choices when you're far from God. And so the first thing that's necessary is to follow the presence. And you say, well, Pastor, I want to follow the presence, but I want to know clearly about my future. Can I tell you this? No, you need to choose closeness over clarity. Sometimes we want clarity about our future. And you're not going to know exactly everything about your future, and you don't have to. Let me explain it this way. When my children were small, when they were, now they're grown and in their 20s, early 30s, but when they were small, we would travel sometimes together. We'd go through a busy airport, and they would take their little colorful backpacks, and I would tell the kids, hey, we have to get from this terminal to that terminal. There's a lot of people. It's really clouded. You need to stay close to me. I want you to follow me closely. Look at me and follow me. And so we would go through this busy airport, my wife behind me and the kids right there. I would say, stay close. Remember, no. And if they were tempted to go over there, hey, come over here. Stay close. Now, here's the thing about my kids. They didn't know how to get from Terminal 5 to Terminal 1. They didn't have to know. All they had to know is stick close to Dad, because he's taking us to the right place. They didn't have to be able to read, because at the time they couldn't read the signage. They didn't have to know how to read. They just knew how to follow Dad's bald head. That's what they needed to know. Follow Dad. And as I follow Dad, I'll end up in the right place. And so what I'm telling you today is you don't have to know everything about your future. You don't have to know exactly what's going to happen, but you have to follow God closely, because as you follow the presence of God, if you stay close to God, you're going to marry right, date right, you're going to work right, you're going to have the right thinking, the right attitude. You're going to go in the right direction if you follow God closely. So your challenge is, like the people of God, follow him closely. Proverbs chapter 3, verses 5 and 6 says, trust in the Lord with all your heart. Don't lean on your own understanding. In all your ways, in everything you do, acknowledge him, and he will make your path straight. In other words, you will end up in the right place if you follow him closely. He tells us in verse 4, then you will know which way to go, since you have never been this way before. None of us have ever been into 2026. You've never been there, I've never been there. But I know someone who knows how to navigate the future. Stay close to him. Because if you stay close, he'll guide you, lead you, and protect you. So, first of all, follow the presence. Following the presence shows us where to go, but it doesn't prepare us for what it will cost. Before God moves us forward, he must prepare us. Direction requires devotion. So that leads me to my second point. Number two, consecrate today. Look what it says in verse 5. Joshua told the people, consecrate yourselves, for tomorrow the Lord will do amazing things among you. Consecrate yourselves, for tomorrow God will do amazing things among you. I want you to notice what he's saying. Before you cross over, before you step into your next season, before you embrace your future, consecrate yourself, and it allows God to do amazing things. If you don't consecrate yourself, then you are setting your future up for not such amazing things. There's a prerequisite for us to embrace tomorrow, and that is what we do with today. What you surrender today creates space for God to move tomorrow. You say, well, Pastor, what does it mean to consecrate myself? The Old Testament is written in the Hebrew. So this is a Hebrew word. And consecrate literally means to set oneself apart, to dedicate oneself fully. When you consecrate yourself, you are saying to God, God, I fully belong to you. My heart, my body, my dreams, my mind, my future,
who I am, what I do, it belongs to you. I surrender to you. You are the Lord of my life. And so I consecrate myself and say, God, if there's anything in my life that doesn't belong to you, I want it out. If there's thinking that I have that you don't want me to have, I want it out. If there's habits in my life that you want out of my life that you don't approve of, I want it out. If there's relational garbage I have, I want it out. Whatever it is, God, I don't want anything in my life that you don't want. I consecrate myself to you. The Bible says that consecration requires some self-examination. Notice he doesn't consecrate them. He says, consecrate yourself. It's a personal decision, even though they're doing it corporately as well. I would compare it, consecration, going back to the airport, to what happens sometimes in airports. I end up traveling a lot, speaking at different events and so forth, so I have to travel, and sometimes internationally. And occasionally I'll take someone with me or with us who's never really traveled that much. Invariably, they overpack. Invariably. They overpack. Do you know that international flights have a weight limit and they also have a size limit? And I'll see someone show up and think, whoa, you got 4 bags there and those bags are almost as big as you are. Let me help you there. Ooh, man, what do you got, gold in this bag? And when they get to the counter and they put the bag on the scale, the attendant will say, you are 50 pounds overweight. And they'll look at me and say, what does that mean? And that means that, hey, you either have to pay a lot of money or you can't take your bag. You can't go on this. And so they'll, in a very panicked way, they'll open up their suitcase and they'll say, what can I leave behind? And I don't need this. And do I need this? And where's the garbage can? And can you take this? They're panicking because, listen, unless they get themselves to the right weight, unless they eliminate stuff that they don't need, they're not going on the trip. Spiritually speaking, consecration means that you come to the border of the next season and you have to say, God, is there anything in my suitcase that I shouldn't be taking into my next season? Is there garbage I need to get rid of? Is there junk that doesn't belong in my future? And if there is, I need to get rid of it. You say, Pastor, like what kind of junk? Every life is different. There are some of you here that have a spirit of bitterness. That, you know what? It torments you, gets a hold of you, fills you with anger, vengeance, takes away your joy. You can't be in the same auditorium with a person when you have an anger like that. And God says, release it. There's some of you that have habits. Habits that you need to release and let go of. There's habits in your life, maybe that the Spirit of God has convicted you about for some time. Maybe you're, I don't know what you're doing. Maybe there's habits that you say, well, I can't really live without it. I've had a bunch of people in this place tell me about the habits that they're leaving behind. I don't ask them. They tell me. They say, pray for me. I'm trying to finally release vaping. I think I got it. But it's a struggle. Others that have told me, hey, Pastor, I walked into my house and I heard your message and I took all my weed and I flushed it down the toilet. Because I was excusing why I needed to do it every other weekend when I was stressed, but I flushed it down the toilet. Let me tell you, that moment in your bathroom, I call that a holy moment of consecration. It's a holy moment of consecration where you are saying, God, I'm going for you rather than this thing that's holding me back. There are some of you that
are addicted to pornography, you excuse it and you say it's not too bad, but you are filling your mind with junk that eventually will affect your future. Your marriage affects you in negative ways that you don't know about. There are people right now that you are in toxic relationships that you know have no future to them, but you depend on them and they depend on you. And you know what? You need to do this the right way. Some of you are dragging decisions about what you need to do. You've been together for 10 years and you keep telling yourself it's not the right time to get married. You have 4 kids together, and I'm saying, when is the right time to get married? You need to bite the bullet and say, yes, I will not drag into the future just living together, asking God to bless our relationship if we're not willing to do it God's way.

0: You're listening to Bold Steps with Mark Jobe, a message titled Tomorrow God Moves. All right, let's close out this important series. Here's Mark Jobe with a final word of Tomorrow God Moves.
1: I just had a couple after our second service come up to me, both of them together, and they said, we've been living together for 2 years. We want to get married, like, now. I said, well, we can't do it right now, but we need to get the license down at City Hall, but we'll do it quickly. Because of a decision, I will not drag postponement into my next season. There are some of you that have never made a decision to surrender your life to God fully, repent, believe, and gotten baptized. And you're just dragging it. But some of you need to finally decide, I'm not going to drag that anymore. I'm going to do what's right to do before the eyes of God, even though it may be difficult or challenging to me. I don't know what you need to take out of your suitcase, but now's the time. Because in 5 years from now, your life will be the same or worse unless you make decisions today. Today you make decisions that allow God to do amazing things among us. But we have to take the choices. We have to make the choices today. Be willing to follow the presence. Be prepared to consecrate yourselves. Consecration prepares the heart. But preparation alone doesn't move us through the river. At some point, we have to take a step of obedience. Which leads me to my third and final point. Step first. For tomorrow, God moves. So all the people of Israel gathered around. Finally, the priests lift up the ark. All the people get out of their comfort zone. They know the presence is moving. Here's what the Bible says in verse 11. See, the Ark of the Covenant of the Lord of all the earth will go into the Jordan ahead of you. Now then, choose 12 men from the tribes of Israel, one from each tribe. And as soon as the priests who carry the Ark of the Lord of all the earth, set foot in the Jordan, its waters flowing downstream will be cut off, and you stand up in a heap. Do you hear what's happening? They say, choose 12 people from every tribe. Now, go to the river. Go to the Jordan. I know it's flowing strong. I know the current is hard. God doesn't say, let me stop the Jordan and now you can pass. God says, step into the Jordan before it stopped. Can I tell you something? There are certain people here, you're waiting for a miracle to happen before you obey. And God is saying, obey and then let the miracle happen. Some of you are saying, God, when that husband of mine, when he finally changes his attitude and gets his heart right and softens up his heart, starts treating me right, then I'm going to start loving with him, loving on him and praying for him and talking to him. But God, change him first. Break him. In Jesus' name. Can I tell you something? God doesn't say wait until he changes. God says step into the deep river. Start loving him, forgiving him, treating him in a different way even before he changes. Because it's easy to treat someone different once they change. Start loving him and blessing him before he changes, and then let me do what you can't do, which is change him. I know some of them are saying, hey, I'm going to hang on to this girlfriend. I know she's not right. I know she doesn't follow Jesus. I know she's not really living for God. I'll never marry her, but I'm going to hang on to her. God, bring me a godly woman. When you bring me a godly woman, I see her attracted. We start, then I'll let go of her. What? Well, Pastor, if I let go of her, am I maybe alone? Yeah? Take a step into the deep. Say, God, I will follow you. I will trust you. Not before you do something, But even when it looks difficult, when the river is flowing strong, when the current is difficult, I'll step right into it trusting you, and you have to make a way that I can't make, God, because you are God and I am not. Amen. And that's exactly what he asked the people of Israel to do. They step out. And I believe that God's power is released not before the step, but because of the step. He says, step out. And he says, stand in the river and don't forget to stand. Don't stop standing. He told the priests that they were to take the ark and put it right in the middle of the river and that God would make a way. So I imagine 12 brave men saying, okay, if I drown, honey, I love the family, and they step out. And then suddenly as they step out in obedience with fear, but knowing God had asked them, they see the miracle start to happen. And the water starts to rise in a mountain. It's not flowing anymore. And there's a path right in the middle. The ground starts to dry up. And then suddenly when all the Israelites see it, they start following through. Because can I tell you something? Your step of obedience opens up the doors for other people. Your step in following God. Hey, can I tell you something? God is working among men, young men, in this generation. But God needs some seasoned men to stop throwing spirituality on your wife. To stop acting like all you do is go to work and protect the family and bring the money in. And that's honorable. But can I tell you something? God needs some men that step up to the plate with some spiritual leadership. That you initiate praying for your family. That you bless your kids. That your wife's not dragging you to church, but you're saying, come on, family, we're going to church today. We go as a family together. And I tell you something powerful happens. When men start taking spiritual leadership, when you start loving your wife the way that God asks you to love her, willing to sacrifice your life for her, when you start living that way, it has a splashover effect. There's a lot of people that cross with you when you start living God's way. And I want you to know that your life is not an island. When you start following God's way, there's other people that pass in the path that you've helped create. The Bible says that the entire people of Israel crossed over on dry ground because the priest stood their ground and God provided a way. The Bible says, then the priests who bore the Ark of the Covenant of the Lord stood on firm, dry ground in the midst of the Jordan, and all Israel crossed over on dry ground. Joshua 3:17. So as we close our time together, here's my challenge to you. Possibly the beginning of a season in your life. I don't know what your season is, but life is full of seasons that close and seasons that start. How close are you to God? I'm assuming if you're here in the house of God, it's because, well, if someone goes to a gym, I figure they're in the gym to get in shape. If you're in the house of God, the church, I figure you're here because you want to get close to God. Amen. So my question is, how close are you to God? And if you're not very close today, I think today can change that. The Bible says, draw near to God and he will draw near to you. When you take a step and say, God, I need you. I don't want to live like this. I want to be closer. God responds in mercy and compassion and he steps into our life. The second thing I would ask you is, what is it that you need to leave behind? What is it that God has been speaking to your heart for some time? Because God speaks. He whispers, he shouts. What is it that God has been saying? Why are you still carrying that? What is it that you say, this doesn't belong in my future? This habit, this thinking, this way. What is it that I need to leave behind, this critical spirit, this whatever it may be, that I say, this needs to be out of my life? And why is it still in your life? Usually it's in your life because it meets an immediate need. It's in your life because it makes you feel good for a moment. What if we would say, I leave it, God, and I'm asking that you would fill my need, that you would complete what I'm getting from whatever I'm doing. And then the third thing I'd like to ask you is, what step of obedience is God asking you to take today? What's the river that seems hard to step into, but you're saying, God, I'm going to trust you and step into it, even though it looks dangerous, and I'm trusting you to do the miracle that I can't do? What's your river?
0: Tomorrow, God moves, but today we obey. That's Mark Jobe on Bold Steps and the conclusion of Tomorrow, God Moves, the message from Mark. And before we close, Mark, would you speak to that listener who's standing at their own Jordan River today and ready to take that most important step?
1: Every season is different, and some of you have steps of obedience that you need to take. I just talked to someone today that came up and shook my hand, and they're an attorney, and they said, I heard you speak when I was living with my girlfriend, and you challenged us to the people that were there to get married. And he said, I just want you to know that I got married 2 years ago because of your challenge to make things right with God.
0: That's fantastic.
1: And I don't know what your challenge is, what your river is to step into, but if God has asked you to go there, you need to obey and leave the results to God. Today, obey so that tomorrow God can move.
0: Mark, I have a very special announcement that we want to make here today, but it doesn't affect this radio program at all. It doesn't affect listeners at all, but you made a decision to change a season of life. This was announced publicly a few months ago. Maybe listeners are hearing it for the first time now, but as of today, you are leaving the presidency of Moody Bible Institute.
1: That's right, Wayne. You know, 7.5 years ago, I stepped into a river that, well, it was a step of obedience, and it kind of jolted me out of what I was used to, and I said yes to becoming the president of Moody, kind of unexpectedly, but clearly knowing that God wanted me to do it. I did sense at that time that this was for a season, and I believe that season has come to a close. I told someone yesterday, I entered in as a fan of Moody, and I'm leaving a super fan of Moody.
0: You love this place, don't you?
1: This place has been incredible. It's been a blessing to lead it. But I also know that my heart is a pastoral heart.
0: Well, when you became president, you didn't leave the pastorate. I mean, you continued as senior pastor, founding pastor at New Life Community Church.
1: And so I've continued to preach and speak and pastor, and we're just seeing so many people come to Jesus. And so we wrestled through this for a while, my wife and I, but we clearly sense that it's time to return full time to pastoral ministry, evangelism, church planting. We told the team a while back, they've been preparing for it. It doesn't really mean much to our radio audience, besides the fact that, the messages you hear are normally preached from the church anyways.
0: We'll be here next time, regardless of who's president of Moody, right?
1: Right. But it does mean a change for me personally in leading Moody. Continue to pray for Moody. This is an incredible place that God is using. So we're continuing to pray for the next president, that God will give this person the strength and the power to lead well. But we wanted our radio listeners to know about this. We will continue. I'm still in Chicago, so I'll be dropping by this place.
0: Good.
1: I just won't be the president.
0: Good.
1: We wanted you to know that, and Bold Step is going to continue on the air.
0: Well, let me reiterate that Bold Steps is not changing.
1: Right.
0: We will be here every day with Bold Steps, just as we have been for the past several years.
1: Yeah.
0: 7 years, I think it's
1: 7 years.
0: At this point. So thanks for your ministry here on the radio, which is going to continue. You are going through a season of change, and God is calling you to your passion, which is evangelism, church planting.
1: Yeah.
0: And we really applaud that, because it's God at move in your life, Mark. So let me pray for you.
1: Thank you, Wayne.
0: As you make this transition. Father, we're so grateful for the leadership that Mark Jobe has given to the Moody Bible Institute these 7 years. Lord, you've been gracious to give us this man. And we know his heart is here. We also know you've given him a heart of evangelism and a passion for the church and church planting. And Lord, we just ask that you would bless him in every possible way, both Mark and Dee, as they serve you together as church planters and evangelists. And we're just so excited for their future. And we are excited about the future of Bold Steps as it continues to minister to listeners around the country and even around the world. So thank you, Lord. You're so good and gracious to us, and we appreciate it very much. In Christ's name, amen.
2: Amen. Thank you, Wayne. And Wayne and I will continue to be on the air together. You're not going to get rid of me that easy, Wayne.
0: Nor me.

0: This is TWR Today, a snapshot of what God is doing throughout the world through TWR. TWR's Women of Hope program not only reaches women, men who hear it are affected as well.
1: I am a university student, and sometimes life is very stressful for me. I didn't know anyone who could encourage me or what I was doing wrong. I would smile and be friendly so no one knew I was unhappy. But one day, I heard your program Women of Hope. You talked about resting, and even though I'm a man, I learned a lot from this program. Thank God that He never forgets me.
0: Around the world, the Spirit of God uses TWR programs to bless people in many places, some of which are difficult to reach in any other way.
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4: I think people are so unhappy, don't you? Miserable. Even Christians. And Paul says, but I've learned to be content. The content of contentment is Christ. Content of contentment is Christ. It isn't things. Oh, if only I was out of this marriage. If only I was in that marriage. If only I was not married. If only I didn't have children. If only I did have children. If only I had a better job. If only I could travel. If only... No. The content of contentment is Christ.
3: Joel Briscoe shares today on Telling the Truth the second part of her message, Cultivate Contentment. 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
4: You think Paul has nothing to worry about? Only a man who has got handle on anxiety and worry, for good reason, could write chapter 4 of Philippians. Rejoice in the Lord always. 14 times in this epistle, he says, rejoice, joy. It's the epistle of joy. It's the dancing letter. Music. You know what attracts people to Jesus? Joy. I was walking down a path years ago with a missionary in the jungle, literally, in one of the African nations. Can't even remember which one. And we heard singing and a group of people coming towards us, and we had a group of people with us, and she said, oh, they're Christians. And I said, how do you know? She said, they're singing a hymn. And she says, the African church is a singing church, so they'll be Christians. And when they came, they greeted each other, these two groups of Christians, and sure enough, this little group of women with their water pots on their heads and their children around them were believers. And they passed us singing away, and she said, you know, when somebody in our area wants to become a believer, they come to my husband, the missionary, and they say, not, I want to join the church. And they don't say, I want to be a believer. And they don't say, I want to become a Christian. They say, I want to sing. Isn't that something? I want to sing. Well, you're a Christian, sing. You're happy. You're joyful. You're content. And I want that. Joy is a magnet. I mean, who'd want to join a miserable group of people? What happens when people come into this church? What do they hear? What do they see? Is your life a song? Paul, 14 times, rejoice, joy. Oh, the joy, he said. Oh, the joy. Oh, the joy. Wow. I think people are so unhappy, don't you? Miserable. Even Christians. And Paul says, but I've learned to be content. The content of contentment is Christ. Content of contentment is Christ. It isn't things. Oh, if only I was out of this marriage. If only I was in that marriage. If only I was not married. If only I didn't have children. If only I did have children. If only I had a better job. If only I could travel. If only... No. The content of contentment is Christ. And when you see somebody stripped of everything and they're tap dancing, oh, I want to know about that. I want to know about that. I remember being in Ethiopia under communism quite a long time ago now. And they were busy putting Christians in jail. And what they did is they had a big marketplace with the faces of the communist bosses up. And everybody had to go when they were called. And they put it in church time so that you were punished if you didn't attend the political rally every Sunday. And the church took that on. And they would go to church, and all of them would be arrested and put in jail, and then they'd be let out. They couldn't keep hundreds and hundreds and hundreds of people in jail all the time, but they would be put in jail, maybe punished. And so we were there during one of these deals, and the bells rang, and everybody was supposed to go, and the pastor simply said to us, well, are you ready? It's time for church. And so we went to church, because that's what Christians do. Sure enough, the police came. Well, we were expatriates. They didn't bother with us, but they rounded everybody else up and they put them all in jail. And we went home and had lunch. And I said to the missionaries, well, what happens now? He said, oh, they'll keep them maybe 2 days, 3 days, and they'll let most of them out. Maybe they'll keep one or two. And he said, last week when it happened, he said, an extraordinary thing happened. He said, one of our members had been visiting his sick mother up country and missed being arrested. And when he found out, he was furious and he ran to the jail. And he said, let me in, I want to suffer for Jesus too. Don't leave me out. Well, they quit putting them in jail because they were leading all the jailers to Christ, all the communist jailers, and they didn't want that mistake, you know. And so they had to find other ways. Oh, the joy. Oh, the joy. Let me in. Not let me out. Wow. Have you ever thought about your epitaph? I'm sure you haven't, but I'm of negative mind, and so I love thinking about epitaphs. In fact, I visit Old English graveyards just for fun. So I like to look at the gravestones and look at epitaphs. Stuart's the positive, I'm the negative, as you've gathered. But it's fascinating what people say about people when they're dead. And so I collect them. And every time I give this illustration, somebody comes up and gives me another one. So I have a great long list. So do be free. Here lies the man who went out of the world without knowing why he came into it. Do you want that on your gravestone? How sad. Somebody put that on the gravestone of a man in Cornwall in England. Here lies the man who went out of the world without ever finding why he came into it. I love this one. Here lies Reverend so-and-so who served God without enthusiasm. Of course, you have to understand that that was a Puritan grave, and to be enthusiastic or to smile or to laugh was not considered pious or godly. So that puts it in a little perspective, but I do hope nobody puts that on my tombstone. The hypochondriac's epitaph, which is Stuart's favorite, I told you I was ill. It's a good one. And I wonder what they'll put on mine. Here lies Jill Briscoe, who never stopped worrying, who worried herself to an early grave, because I am a worrier. This is my passage. This is where I live. I've worried since I was a little girl. It might have something to do with the fact I was in the Second World War and lived my life in a bomb shelter and never slept in a bed and had this nightmare that I still have today, occasionally, of a bomb with my name on it chasing me all over the place. It might have something to do with that. I don't know. But I was born worrying, and I've lived worrying. And I don't intend to die worrying. I'm going to get hold of this, but I'm still in process. I'm still a worrier. Still a worrier. And now I know it's sin to be so obsessively worried and not to have learned trust. That's sin. Now that helps me to know that obsessive worry, allowing worry to control me, allowing it to pull my chain, is sin, because I know what to do with sin. I can repent of it. And I can claim the power of the resurrection that's talked about in chapter 3. I can say, I want to know you, and I want to know your power in me, to keep me serene and keep me tranquil. Learn that spiritual art of peace of mind, tranquility, and serenity. I want to learn it. Because worry, actually, worry robs today of its strength. Have you noticed? And what I've learned to do is have a plan. And one of the things I've learned to do in my plan, I've learned to attack this with scripture and sitting on the steps of my soul in prayer. I've learned to make it a project. And sometimes that's what you have to do. You just have to have a plan. You have to say, I will not die before I got hold of this. And so you can see it's very urgent for me to get hold of this. And in measure, I've overcome it. In measure, but I can still be so obsessed with things that worry me, especially with my children and my 13 grandchildren, that I can't function. I can't see other people's faces. And even if I'm talking or listening or counseling, I'm over here. Worrying, worrying, worrying, worrying. Do you ever get up with that worry and go to bed with that worry and worry yourself, obviously, all night? I was teaching Joshua years ago, and I came to the lesson on Jericho, and I thought, that's it. At that point, I had a big Jericho I was worrying about, and I would be like the children of Israel, and I would walk round and round and round my situation, worry, worry, worry, worry, worry, worry, worry, all day. And I could be functioning, I could be being the pastor's wife and doing this and doing that and listening to people and writing books, but all the time I'd be going around Jericho. I was exhausted at the end of the day. Worry exhausts you. It robs today of its strength. And as I was preparing this lesson, there it was. God said, once round Jericho. Once, Lord? Yeah. Worry yourself around it in prayer. I'll let you do that once. And then you go back to camp. What's happening in camp? What's happening in your home? What's happening in your family? What's happening in your church and your ministry, Jill? They're getting ignored because you're tramping around Jericho all day. I said to the children, once. So you can worry yourself around the situation once, and then that's it. You're forbidden to worry for the rest of the day. You trust. And I practically started to try and do that. I couldn't wait to wake up in the morning and go around Jericho because I hadn't been allowed to for the rest of the day. Oh, good, it's nearly 8 o'clock. Oh, good, I can start worrying at 8 o'clock. Wonderful. And so 8 o'clock would come, yes, and I would start and worry, worry, worry, worry, worry, worry, and try and go slow, but I'd look at my clock and I went right around the situation. I prayed about every single thing in it. And then it was over, and God said, all right, now trust till 8 o'clock tomorrow morning, once round Jericho. So you pray. You have a plan. You say, I'll bring my worries to you. I will pray with petition and tears, and my heart will be in it, and I will pray with all those things that I ought to pray and how to pray. And then I will trust you. It's a hard bit.

0: This is Telling the Truth, the broadcast ministry of the Briscoes. Jill's coming right back with more about contentment. But first, here's a sweet note sent by Janine in New Jersey. She shares, "My husband and I love the Briscoes, and of course, the Telling the Truth staff as well. Thank you for blessing us with your anointed teachings. They're so encouraging and really help us with our walk. Praying for you all. Shalom. Peace be with you as well, Janine." Here's Jill Briscoe once again on today's Telling the Truth.
1: You can't worry and pray at the same time, I found out. You can't worry and really pray at the same time. And it's with petition. Listen to this from the message. Let your petitions and praises shape your worries into prayers, letting God know your concerns. And before you know it, a sense of God, wholeness, everything coming together for good will come and settle you down. It's wonderful what happens when Christ displaces worry at the center of your life. It's wonderful. Listen to me. I know. I'm the world's worrier. But when I'm able to let it go and to be obedient, do not worry. Be obedient. Do what you're told. When I'm able to do that, it's wonderful what happens, for Christ displaces worry. And so what I do is I take my worry and I shape it into a prayer. It hates that. It squirms. It tries to get out. Oh, no, no, she's coming. And I take my very worry. I do not thank God and praise God for something outside the situation. I look in the situation and I take that very worry about a very difficult, hard situation that should be concerned about, and I shape it, I make it into a prayer, and I give it to God. That's what you have to do. And then I find things in the situation to thank him for. Well, I thank you it's not worse than it is. And I thank you it's a little bit better than it was. And I thank you for what I'm going to learn of you. And I thank you that what happened to me is going to happen for other people. And I thank you and I thank you. But thank him in the situation for the situation. Worries hate that. They hate it. And the peace of God settles us down. Now, this is an interesting word. Will garrison your heart, will guard your heart, it says in some of your Bibles. It's a military term. Peacekeepers. Oh, don't we have a picture of that in our world today? The blue helmets. I remember years ago, for I serve World Relief on their board, being sent to Croatia in the Bosnian-Croatian mess. And I was sent down to the border. I had 12 women with me in a delegation to help with 1,000 refugees coming over from Serbia on a daily basis. And it was very traumatic. And the demarcation line where the peacekeepers were sent was down the middle of a village street. And half the houses were in Croatia and the other half were in Bosnia and Serbia. And the people over here were streaming into Croatia for safety. And I stood with a man watching his house being possessed by Serbians and them going through his stuff and throwing things out of the window and the door. He had a baby in his arms, all he had left. He was a grandfather. So that's my house. It was very dangerous at that point. And the Serbians took over those houses and they went up to the attics. And it was a wonderful vantage point because they could point their guns out across the street. And behind the first row of houses was a hospital. So they began to pick off the people in the beds in the hospital. I mean, it was that point of the conflict. And it was pretty scary. And I was scared. We were all scared. But here we were at the receiving center trying to get these people and get them to safety and give them clothes and process them and everything. And then one day, the blue helmets arrived. And they said to Peter Kuzmich, who is the pastor who had this great big seminary right on the border there and was in charge of this rescue operation, they said, "Dr. Kuzmich, we have come. We will surround you today. We will put a guard around you and you can do your work without fear." And so they did. And when I walked to my little table to start the processing that day and welcome the first of the refugees, I looked up and all around me were blue helmets, peacekeepers. And I remember, I relaxed. Oh, even though I heard the gunshots, even though there was a bang here and a bang there and bombs were going off and all of that stuff, you know, I never thought about it because the peacekeepers garrisoned my heart and my life. And Paul says that's what will happen. You do your part. Refuse to worry. Pray about everything. Don't worry about anything. And with prayer and petition and thanksgiving, let your requests be known to God, and the peace of God will settle you down. It's wonderful what happens when Christ replaces worry at the center of your life. And Paul talks about the ultimate contentment. And he says, you know something? My God will meet all your needs according to his riches in Christ Jesus. He could say that because God had met the needs of his life. The need for freedom. You know, Stuart and I have just been in restricted countries where there is no religious freedom, where people go from house to cellar to place to try and meet with other Christians. And they're waiting all the time for the knock on the door and the little bell to ring to say they've come. Scatter. And these people are free. They're free. Absolutely incredible. We get hardship and inconvenience mixed up in the West. They are living in hardship and they call it inconvenience. Oh, what a nuisance. The police are here again. Now we'll have to go somewhere else. Oh, dear, dear, dear, dear. We would say, oh, persecution. Poor little me. No, no, no. It's just inconvenience. Inconvenience. Because the peace of God settles them down. And he is meeting all their needs. I had a wonderful mom. And all through my childhood, if I was going somewhere, she would get her purse out. And she would open it. And she would say, here you are, Jill. In case money. And she became known in our whole family for her purse and her in case money. And we'd say, what's this for? Well, it's in case. And I remember when our daughter got engaged and her fiancé went to work in Europe. He was a Wheaton student and he went for the summer. And he visited my mother and said, I'm going to marry Judy. And they had a wonderful visit. And when Greg was walking out the door to get on a boat and go to Holland to work, she got her purse out and she said, Greg. And to his intense embarrassment, she said, I want you to take this. It's in case money. He said, what? Why? It's in case money. You might need it this summer. And when he got on the train, he counted it. It was an enormous sum of money. He was absolutely overwhelmed. But that was my mom. And God takes his purse. And he says, what you need? Oh, I know what you might need. My God shall supply all your need according to his riches in Christ Jesus. Yes, he will. Yes, he does. That's the sort of God he is. My God will meet all your needs according to his glorious riches in Christ. So what you need? Which of the spiritual arts do you need to be practicing? Well, God will give you the power of the resurrection to figure it out and to find victory in your life.
2: Jill Briscoe on today's Telling the Truth. And now Jill's here for a candid chat about contentment in her life. Jill, you mentioned you struggle with being a worrier. And though you've said it's an ongoing battle, how can one learn to trust and not worry?
1: Well, you have to wait till you're in heaven. Okay? I mean, I don't believe there's a person on earth that will manage never to worry again till they go to heaven. That's not possible. And I think there is some worrying that is authentic or permissible. It's called over-concern. Paul talks about it. He says, I've nobody like Timothy, I think it is. I've nobody like this man who loves you and has such concern, godly concern. That sort of worrying is fine. We should worry about people. I mean, the idea of going through life and not worrying about somebody going to hell in a handbasket just doesn't make it for me. Why wouldn't we worry in the right sense? And there is a godly concern that we all ought to have when we look at our world. How can we be going shopping when people are behaving like they're behaving around us? You know? And so it isn't a question of getting rid of all of worries so I can enjoy a worry-less life. It's sorting out the worries. And there are some worries that does no good to worry. It just empties today of its strength, doesn't it? And certainly you're not ready when tomorrow comes. And so it's saying to the Lord, do you want me to be concerned about this? Do you want me to try every way I can to see to this worry? Or is it something I just need to bear? And I need to care this much. And if so, then let my caring matter. Should I write about it? Should I go? Should I have a ministry of presence? Or is there anything I can do if my worry involves somebody else? Most of my worries are things that never will happen or might never happen. It's that word might, isn't it? Because if it might, it might not, or it might not, it might. And so there is no worry on earth that we can say will never happen, never come to fruition. Time with the Lord takes care of most of the worry, and I ask him to leave me the godly concern I need to have, and that's how I handle most of my worries.
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3: When Trials Become Our Teacher, we'll discuss this in Turning Point at the top of the hour. First, though, Don Moen celebrating the fact that we have a Father, and of course, bringing him all the worship.

0: Welcome to Turning Point. Going through hardship is never enjoyable, but it's almost always beneficial. Today, Dr. David Jeremiah considers how that truth plays out in the life of Job, who learned firsthand how God can bring the greatest of blessings from the worst of circumstances. From the series, Making Sense of It All, here's David to introduce his message, When Trials Become Our Teacher.
1: Well, there's one man in the Bible whose trials surpass everybody else's. And that man, of course, is the man Job. And we're going to look at the second chapter of the book of Job today and draw some wonderful principles that help us understand what to do when trials become our teacher. We'll get there in just a moment. Hey, Turning Point has a magazine that we're very proud of because we know it's helping people in their walk with the Lord. It's meant to add value to your life. It's coordinated with the teaching that is on the air every day. And it's available to you just for the asking. 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Now let's get started with this discussion on trials from the book of Job.
2: Today I want to talk with you about the subject of when trials become our teacher. I have often recounted the tragic circumstances surrounding the writing of It Is Well With My Soul. You may remember that the song came from the heart of a man who was torn by testing and loss. Horatio Spafford was a very prosperous senior partner of a successful law practice. Prosperous and successful, that is, until the Great Chicago Fire, which destroyed much of his wealth, along with most of the city of Chicago. Horatio remained in Chicago after the fire to finish a case that was pending, and his family set out for Paris. He was to join them later. On November the 21st, 1873, the luxury ocean liner taking Anna Spafford and their four daughters to Europe was rammed by another vessel, and in less than 20 minutes, it sank. An unconscious Anna Spafford was rescued from some

0: floating debris, but all of the children perished. While on the way to be with her in Europe, after he received her note that all the children had been lost at sea, Horatio asked the captain of the ship on which he was traveling to alert him to the place along the way where this tragedy had occurred. And he went up and cried out to the Lord and went back to his cabin, and on a piece of hotel stationery from Chicago, wrote down the words to the song, "It Is Well With My Soul." Almost familiar as his song are the words of Anna's telegram to her husband. When she was notifying him of what had happened, she sent simply these words, "Saved alone, what shall I do?" To a fellow survivor, she said, "God gave me 4 daughters. Now they have been taken from me. Someday, maybe I will understand why." Job had lost his children, not 4 daughters, but 7 sons and 3 daughters. They were swept away when the house in which they were having a party was struck by a tornado and the house collapsed on them, killing them all instantly. The loss of Job's 10 children was the final stroke in Satan's first attack against him. In round 1, Job lost all of his possessions and all of his family except for his wife. Now, at this point in the story, at the end of chapter 1 and the beginning of chapter 2, the central question of this book shifts. It shifts from the question, "Can a man lose everything he has and still bless God?" to "Can a man lose even what he is and still remain under God's blessing?" So we begin the second chapter with Job accused by Satan. And in verses 1-3 of chapter 2, we read these words, "Again, there was a day when the sons of God came to present themselves before the Lord. And Satan came also among them to present himself before the Lord. And the Lord said to Satan, 'From where do you come?' So Satan answered the Lord and said, 'From going to and fro on the earth and from walking back and forth on it.' And the Lord said to Satan, 'Have you considered my servant Job, that there is none like him on the earth, a blameless and upright man, one who fears God and shuns evil, and still he holds fast to his integrity, though you incited me against him to destroy him without cause?'" Using the same words that we are familiar with from the first chapter, we are told that Satan returns and is in the presence of Almighty God along with God's ministering angels. As in the first meeting, God initiates the conversation, and he turns to Satan and he says to him, "What do you think of my man Job now? I let you give him your best shot, but Job hasn't cursed me." "No, in fact, he hasn't cursed me. He's actually blessed me. Satan, I'm telling you, there is nobody like Job on the face of the earth, and you will never break him." But how many of you know Satan doesn't give up easily? Can I get a witness? If he would not give up on Jesus Christ until after he had tempted him 3 times, he's not going to give up on Job after 1, and he's not going to give up on us either. And so we learn, first of all, about Satan's persistence. And then we learn about his persuasion. In verses 4-5, we read these words, "And Satan answered the Lord and said, 'Skin for skin. Yes, all that a man has he will give for his life. But stretch out your hand now and touch his bone and his flesh, and he will surely curse you to your face.'" Satan says to God, "God, I went as far as you'd let me go. I took away Job's possessions and I took away his family, but that's all you allowed me to do. Job still has his health, God. And because of that, he can get another family and he can start another business. But I'll tell you what, Lord, if you let me touch his health, he will curse you to your face. Now, what he's saying is this. He's accusing Job of sacrificing his children, his animals, and his servants in order to preserve his own hide. Satan was convinced that Job would give all he had for his own life. In other words, Satan is saying that Job only loves God because God protects him and keeps him healthy. So he says, God, you let me take away Job's health? That'll be it. He'll curse you then, Lord. He'll curse you to your face. And so we move from Satan's persistence and his persuasion to his permission. Notice verse 6, and the Lord said to Satan, behold, he's in your hand, but spare his life. God issues Satan a permission slip with virtually unfettered power to harm his body, but God restricted Satan and would not let him kill Job. Now it's important to know, before we go any further, that God is always in control. Satan could not do anything that God would not let him do. And God is allowing Job to be a testimony, if you will, to a man's ability to trust in his God when all the props are taken away. But mark it down, Satan doesn't have unrestricted power. He can't do what he wants to do. He has to get permission from God. So we move from his persistence and his persuasion and his permission. Now notice his persecution in verse 7. So Satan went out from the presence of the Lord, and he struck Job with painful boils from the sole of his foot to the crown of his head. Satan afflicted Job with a disease. We do not know for sure what that disease was. It is identified primarily in the text in a very graphic form. He had painful boils from the sole of his foot to the crown of his head. He was covered with sores. The Hebrew word for the word boil means a burning sore. The word is used for the boils with which the Egyptians were smitten in the plagues of Exodus chapter 9. Job was covered with these burning, inflamed sores from his foot to his head. The disease was likely the dreaded black leprosy of the Near East, often referred to by the title elephantiasis. The name for elephantiasis comes from the fact that the limbs in this disease take on a dark color from heavy incrustation due to the sores and the extreme swelling, which makes the limbs of the person look like elephant's legs. And they say the suffering with this disease is absolutely indescribable. If you read through the rest of the book of Job, you will run into some of the things Job was feeling and the symptoms of his disease. I just made a list of a few of them, and I won't ask you to look them up, but let me just tell you what they are. We begin in the second chapter with boils in verse 7, severe itching, verse 8, degenerative changes in his facial skin, verse 12 of chapter 2. In chapter 3, we discover he's lost his appetite and he's full of depression, verses 24 and 25. In chapter 9, he has difficult breathing. In 19, he has foul breath. In 19, he also has the loss of weight and continual pain and fever. These are just a few of the things Job was experiencing because Satan was allowed to touch his body. Apparently, as we read the text, and this is a little bit gross, but it's right here and I have to tell you about it. Apparently, Job found relief from the itching by scraping himself with a piece of broken pottery. So now we see Job outside of the city, sitting on an ash heap. The city garbage was deposited and burned there, and all of the rejects lived at the dump. The people who are living there are begging for alms for whoever passed by. At the ash heap, dogs fight over something to eat, and the city's waste is brought and burned, and the city's leading citizen, Job, is now sitting at the dump on an ash heap outside of the city. Before we leave this section, I want to take just a moment and share a couple of summary paragraphs about Satan, because we run the risk right here of either giving him more credit than he deserves or not giving him enough. I came across a couple of paragraphs by a Welsh preacher by the name of Peter Williams, and he writes this. He says, "We are sometimes in danger of adopting one of two extremes where Satan's power is concerned. On the one hand, we overrate his power and treat him as if he were almost equal to God. He is not, for he is a created being, and he does not possess God's attributes of omnipotence, omniscience, and omnipresence. The limits of his power may be seen in the fact that he can only do to Job what God allows him to do. But even greater is the danger of underestimating his power, which is also very extensive. The first two of Satan's attacks upon Job are connected with his manipulation of men. He uses the Sabaeans and the Chaldeans to do his work. The second two temptations shows his control over the forces of nature, the fire and the wind. And the last temptation uses sickness of his subject's body to get across his point. For all of his sinister cunning and power, Satan is a created being, and therefore he is no match for the sovereign God who created him. He is the enemy of our souls, and he will use every means at his disposal to bring about our destruction. But we must never forget that he is already a defeated enemy. And all the vicious attacks upon the believer are but counteroffensives that are doomed to failure." Let me tell you something, friends. Satan was sentenced at the cross of Jesus Christ. The sentence hasn't been fully carried out, but one day it will. In between the sentence and the judgment, we're living in that period of time, and Satan's kind of on the loose. And he's a frantic, desperate creature because he knows his days are numbered. So don't be taken aback by Satan. Keep your guard up. But don't let him make you believe that you have to do anything he tells you to do. He reports to Almighty God, and he can't do anything that God won't allow him. And the Bible says, "There has no temptation taken us, but such is common to man. And God is faithful, who will not suffer us to be tempted above that we are able, but will with the temptation also make a way of escape." We can be victorious over Satan, and he does not have power over us to do anything that we don't open the door of our lives to let him do. Hallelujah. Job, accused by Satan. But now, we got to talk about the second part of the story. And I've been looking forward to this with fear and trembling. And we're going to talk about Job's wife. We read, first of all, of her advice in verse 9. "Then Job's wife said to him, 'Job, do you still hold fast to your integrity? Why don't you just curse God and die?'" I read a lot of books when I'm studying a series like this, and I love to read Chuck Swindoll's books because he sits loose in the saddle. And he always wants to make sure that while we deal with serious things, we don't get too serious. And right here in his book, he tells this story. He said there was a couple in bed one night, and the husband got up in the middle of the night and he went downstairs. And after he'd been gone for a while, his wife realized that he should have come back, and she gets worried and she goes downstairs. She walks in the kitchen and he's sitting at the kitchen table drinking a cup of coffee, staring out of the window. She says, "Honey, what's wrong?" He said, "Oh, nothing." She says, "No, no, you wouldn't get out of bed and come down here in the middle of the night and sit in the kitchen, drink coffee and stare out the window if it wasn't something wrong. What's wrong?" He says, "Well," he said, "the words don't come easy." And as she walked over to see him, she saw he was crying. He said, "You remember 20 years ago when we had our first date?" She said, "Yes." He says, "You were 16 and I was 21? She says, "Yes." "Do you remember the night we were sitting out in front of the house and we were smooching? And your dad saw us? And he went back in the house and he came out with a pistol. And he put the pistol in the window and he said, 'Anybody who kisses my daughter like that will either marry her or spend 20 years in prison.'" And he said, I just realized tomorrow was the day I would have gotten out. Now, I have to recover from that very quickly, because I sort of noticed that the majority of the laughter sounds sort of masculine. I don't see a lot of ladies laughing at that. But I wanted to tell you that because the rest of this is interesting, to say the least. After Satan struck the first time against Job, all Job had left was his wife and his friends. Now we read that even his wife has abandoned him. You cannot imagine how painful that must have been to the patriarch. Chrysostom, a church father who is not supposed to have any sense of humor about this at all, wrote that the only reason Satan didn't kill Job's wife when the rest of his family was killed was because he knew he was going to use her later on to do some more damage to Job. And the most difficult thing to accept about the seventh verse of this chapter is the fact, if you look at it carefully, Job's wife asked Job to do exactly what Satan wanted him to do. Did you see that? Satan wanted Job to curse God and die. And she said to him, why don't you curse God and die? One of the things we have to be careful about here is to recognize that even though people are close to us, sometimes they can give us wrong messages. Adam listened to Eve. Abraham listened to Sarah. Job's wife advised him to give up his faith and commit suicide. But I want to tell you something. There's another side to this story that we need to be careful to mention. Before we throw Job's wife under the bus, I'd like to try to put this whole scene in perspective. Don Baker has written a book called Pain's Hidden Purpose. And in that book, he has written these words. He says, many have speculated as to just what Job's wife may have meant when she looked at that emaciated and blackened body and suggested that Job end his suffering. Some see Job's wife, he wrote at this point, as hardened and bitter, unconcerned for his relationship with God. I see her, wrote Don Baker, as a sensitive, caring, concerned woman who loved Job and honored his commitment. No family could have enjoyed the oneness that Job's family shared if their mother had been calloused or cruel. But she was stretched at this point. Weeks of suffering had passed without relief. Every morning she woke up to the same pain, only to find it intensified. Every night she'd pray for her husband's healing, but it never came. And there was no medication, no Tylenol 3, no Percodan, no Demerol, no morphine to ease the pain, no Valium, not even an aspirin to help him go to sleep. His suffering was so intense, his looks so hideous, his condition so infectious that he was forced to move out of the house and relocate at the city dump. And she couldn't stand it any longer. In a moment of deep and frustrated anguish, she suggested, Job, why don't you curse God and die? Tell God you've had enough. He's not going to heal you. He's gone back on his promise. He's not even aware of your problem. Job, I'd rather see you dead than like this. Maybe we could die together. End of quote. It's hard to blame this woman, isn't it, when you realize what she was experiencing. But to his credit, Job didn't listen to his wife's advice. He gave a solid answer in verse 10. He said to her, you speak as one of the foolish women. Shall we indeed accept good from God, and shall we not accept adversity? In all this, Job did not sin with his lips. Job's response here was profoundly simple. As you read the language, here's basically what he said to her. He said, woman, don't talk like a foolish person. You're talking like an unbeliever. Don't do that. Shall we accept good from God, he said, and not accept his adversity? And he rejected her suggestion. Job was slowly, methodically being stripped to the very nakedness of his spiritual being. All the things that clothe the spirit of man were being ripped apart. All that man leans upon for help and strength was taken from him, until we now see this man left alone, a soul that was forced to stand naked in the universe of God, all the props removed. I want to stop for just a moment and put a little counsel in here, if I might. I want to take just a moment and remind all of us, now that we've done away with all of the ups and downs of Job's wife, and just say to the wives here, don't ever, ever underestimate your importance to your husband. Don't ever think your words of affirmation are less important than others. I promise you, your husband cares more about what you say than what anybody else on the earth says.
1: Amen. And these instructions from Job's wife were quite amazing, aren't they? Some of you are saying, well, sure, thankfully I don't have a wife like that. And hopefully none of you do, but she was quite a piece of action in this story. And Job had to overcome some of the things that she said. We'll talk more about that when we get together again tomorrow right here on Turning Point. We're talking about making sense of it all. It's a series of lessons on some of the explanation passages in the Bible. We've talked about finding strength through weakness, finding courage when fatigue drains you, and so many other thoughts that are a part of this discussion. We still have quite a ways to go. So if you're looking for encouragement, don't miss Turning Point every day. July is a month of encouraging messages from the Bible, answering your questions, motivating your heart, making you want to continue to serve God with everything you have. We'll see you next time right here.
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0: Music band Day the Villiers, that was Made Up Your Mind. We'll have our worship hours starting at 4 o'clock. In the meantime, let's continue to learn from God's word. And right now, we'll discover the limitations of retaliation. That is in today's Insight for Living.
1: There's a moment that many of us have quietly dreamed about. The day the tables finally turn. The day the person who hurt you, overlooked you, or tried to destroy you is suddenly at your mercy. What would you do in that moment? Today on Insight for Living, Chuck Swindoll examines the people who had every legal right to unleash everything they'd stored up for months. What they chose to do instead will challenge you, convict you, and ultimately set you free. From his study of Esther, Chuck titled today's message, The Limitations of Retaliation.
2: I want to ask you several questions, and I think without exception, all of us will have the same answer. You'll see what I mean. Have you ever lost your temper? Ever been so busy that your prayer life got squeezed out of your daily schedule? Ever worried so much that you became ill at ease down inside? Ever eaten too much so that you put on weight? Ever find thoughts of envy and anger and materialism and lust come back, even though you tell the Lord, this is going to be the last time you'll have to come to Him with these things? How about this one? Ever said too much and then had to go back and try to make it right, even apologize, only to say too much again a little later on? All of these things could fall under the category of yielding to the temptation to go too far. There isn't a person who can honestly answer those questions any other way but yes. Every one of us has gotten too angry and allowed our tempers to take over, only to regret it. Every one of us has allowed our schedules to get so overloaded that we, looking back over the week, admit to ourselves, if we're that honest, we've hardly stopped to pray, even once. Every one of us has eaten too much, even when we sat down at the table and swore we wouldn't do it. If we drank like we ate, every one of us would be alcoholics. And while we're on the subject, who hasn't fought and refought and fought yet again the old battle with lust or greed or materialism or anger or envy? Everyone has said more than we wish we would have said, would have liked to have cut our tongues out. Even though we apologize, we do that yet again, and we do it yet again, and yet again. I could go on. It may not fit everyone, but there are other areas where we go too far. I know some who go too far in their fitness fad. Too far, too much, too often, too extreme. Some who go too far spending money, out of control, go too far in getting into debt, too far with perfectionism, too far with work. We've even coined the word workaholic because of it. The list is virtually endless. This syndrome is described beautifully in Scripture in one verse, Romans 7:19. If you happen to have a copy of the Scriptures, locate the 7th chapter of Romans. Romans 7, look at verse 19, just the one verse. Listen to this eloquent admission, and every one of us could cry back to Paul, amen, that's me. I've been there. I live there. For the good that I wish I do not do, but I practice the very evil that I do not wish. The Living Bible renders it, "When I want to do good, I don't. And when I try not to do wrong, I do it anyway." And the Phillips paraphrase, "I don't accomplish the good I set out to do, and the evil I don't really want to do, I find I'm always doing it." We are an out-of-control people living in an out-of-control society. I've just begun to read The 100-Yard Lie, which the story of corruption of college football and what we can do to stop it, by Rick Thielander. Rick played good ball for Northwestern University, made all Big Ten, was a draft choice for the Kansas City Chiefs, and the lead sports writer for college ball for Sports Illustrated. The book caught my eye. Before I was more than 17 pages into it, I came across this. I had material all over my office in Chicago, piles of information, books, clippings, quotes, scrawlings, jotted insights of varying perceptiveness and naivete, statistics, brochures, studies, charts, letters, and notes that I'd been collecting for years, poems, photos, aphorisms, headlines, even my own college helmet with its cracking leather cheek pads and a couple of footballs I sometimes just held, that combined to tell me what I felt. Big time college football is out of control, rotten from the foundation up. A game, a sport designed to bring cheer and enthusiasm and healthy competition to a university, out of control, corrupt. Back to our lives. It's like our bodies don't cooperate with our minds. Our minds make great promises that our bodies don't fulfill. It's like the pianist that shouted to the soloist, "I'm playing on white keys and I'm playing on black keys, so why must you sing in the cracks?" My mind says, "I play on white keys, I play on black keys." My body answers back, "I play in the cracks. I live there." This thing we are agreeing on and laughing about to keep from crying about is simple to identify. It's called losing control. We haven't much patience with one who loses control with drugs or alcohol. We have great patience with one who has lost control of eating or talking. I never could figure that one out, though I have been guilty of both. There is an answer. There is a key to holding back, and it's found also in Scripture in a wonderful list over in Galatians chapter 5. If you will, turn further ahead. The fifth of Galatians, verses 22 and 23. What is the answer to this daily dilemma that is so easy to identify, so hard to get our arms around? It is a lifetime project described in one hyphenated word at the end of the list of the fruit of the Spirit. May I read for you Galatians 5, 22 and 23. But the fruit of the Spirit is love, joy, peace. Normally at this point we say, and so forth. Let's don't do that. Love, joy, peace, patience, kindness, goodness, fruit of faithfulness, gentleness. Now the answer. Self-control. Self-control. Against such things there is no law. One authority has described self-control as follows. Self-control is managing our attitudes, feelings, and actions so they serve our long-term best interests and those of others. Self-control comes to people who learn discipline and social skills. It increases in those who accept God's grace in their lives and who seek to know and apply divine truth in a disciplined manner. The best synonym is discipline. If I interpret this correctly, I find the Spirit of God, if I may use the words, rolling up his sleeves, willing to go to the wall with us, to assist us in self-discipline. Interesting Greek word, comes from a combination of two words put together, strength in. power in inner strength. Inner strength. One who has power and gains mastery over his or her desires or appetites, particularly sensual appetites, passionate appetites. Remember that one. Self-control frees us from slavery. Self-control stops habits. It checks us. It halts us. A car, no matter how beautiful, attractive, or expensive, if it lacks brakes, is a dangerous thing on the highway. A car without brakes is a life without control. It goes too far, and it brings damage and terribly tragic hurts to other people. The fruit of the Spirit is self-control. I have deliberately stayed away from one area until this moment because it ties in so well with our study in the ancient scroll of Esther. And it has to do with this matter of retaliation. Before you turn back to the book of Esther, Webster helps us understand retaliation. It's defined to repay in kind, to return like for like, to get revenge. Let me repeat that. To repay in kind, to return like for like, to get revenge. We have the colloquialism to get even, to get back. I was just a boy when the Second World War ground to a halt. Just a preteen. But I remember learning a lesson in character from Douglas MacArthur, now dead. I remember that he requested from the president the privilege of staying in the land of Japan to help bring back their dignity and assist them in putting their country back on its feet. We had virtually leveled the main cities of Japan. I was in Tokyo 13 years after the war had ended, expecting to find still some of the remains. I found nothing of damage. It was phenomenal. There was something in the heart of Douglas MacArthur that was so grand, so great-hearted. When the surrender was signed, he stepped back into the place of devastation and helped them roll up their sleeves, keep their dignity, and get back on their feet. Did he ever? They're about to own us, aren't they? I mean, he said they need a government that works. They need their dignity. They need hope. They need to go on. That's the opposite of retaliation. One without that spirit would say, grind their face into the mud. Keep them from ever becoming a nation again. They will pay for Pearl Harbor. Illustrated so beautifully again in the life of Corrie ten Boom, who lost her beloved sister, Betsy, in a death camp, and could never forget the face of that godless guard that made life so miserable for her and for her family. And she stood to speak one day of the love and grace of Christ, and she looked to her side and saw, now free, the guard. And as only that beloved woman could do, she described the enormity of feelings that floated up into her heart and into her mind. And she found herself preoccupied, wrestling as she spoke with rage. And finally, by the time she had finished, she had come to terms with that tendency to retaliate. And she spoke to the guard of the Lord Jesus Christ. Perhaps the greatest story would be Joseph, and he takes chapters of Genesis to tell us. His brothers sold him into slavery. They hated him. They made life miserable for him. They wouldn't have cared if he had died and fully expected him to have done so. He wound up prime minister of the land that had food when famine struck every other place. And he looked down on his brothers when they arrived, not knowing that it was indeed the brother who was the prime minister. These men came with their shopping carts, hoping to get food. And when they discovered it was Joseph, they fully expected death. But Joseph said, "You meant it unto me for evil. God meant it unto me for good." He not only filled their lives with food, he invited his dad, his brothers, their families to come and live in the land of Egypt and to be neighbors, and gave them the choice land of Goshen, which they occupied for over 400 years. Self-control. In the book of Esther, chapter 8, we will read of a people who had been freed. These Jews, as we have discovered, who lived in the ancient land of Persia, had been living under the sword of Damocles for months. The death knell was ever closer with the turning of every page of the calendar. Every day, no doubt, as time reached toward the end, they began to get the sneers and the cynicism and the remarks and the mistreatment and the anti-Semitism that came from Haman, their leader, as these Gentiles licked their chops, looking forward to putting an end to the Jews. It was an extermination plot of the worst kind, even written into the law of the Medes and the Persians. They lived under the threat and the horror of the day they would die. I am sure families spoke of how they would go through it, who would die first, how they would live beyond it by the grace of their Jehovah God. One day the tables turned. The power shifted from the king to the queen. Haman was killed, the anti-Semitic ruler, and Mordecai was given the place of prime minister. The edict that had been written against them was now written for them. Listen to the words, verse 11, chapter 8. In them the king granted the Jews who were in each and every city the right. Get this. It's like giving concentration camp prisoners rights. It's cutting the barbed wires. It's feeding them rather than the guards. Look at it. He gave them the right to assemble, to defend their lives, to destroy, to kill, to annihilate the entire army of any people or province which might attack them, including children and women, and to plunder their spoil. I call that an unlimited edict. You have the rights. You are free. Over the years, remember now, there has been the buildup, the determination, the strengthening of inner character. We'll stand and we'll die if necessary. And then, of course, the emotions, the frustrations of not being able to get back to defend themselves. The entire land was turned against them until this edict. And now they're free to retaliate. Did you hear it? To annihilate, including children and women, and to plunder the spoil. Leave them devastated. Verse 13, a copy of the edict to be issued as law in each and every province was published to all the peoples so that the Jews should be ready for this day to avenge themselves. Note the word, I've underlined it in my Bible. To avenge themselves on their enemies. They had watched the heart of the king change. They had watched the power in the palace change. They had watched the personnel change. They had read of the edict changing. This was their moment. Someone has said the most dangerous human being on earth is a prisoner who gets a hold of a weapon. This is my chance. And we have seen and read of accounts where that kind of retaliation, when the frustration is vented, the brutality that comes from the human heart. I'm intrigued by the words avenge themselves. Track with me for a moment. The English words avenge and vengeance come to us through the French, and both of us got it from the Latin vindicare, which interestingly is the same root as vindicate. It is actually a Latin word. Isn't that curious? Vengeance, which is passion out of control based on hatred, and vindicate, which is what God claims to do when defending his people, are from the same root, vindicare. They carry contrary messages. In order for there to be some kind of stoppage of vengeance, self-control must be applied. I'm prepared to say today that that is exactly what we read in Esther chapter 9, in spite of what you may have read or heard from other books or teachers. As a matter of fact, I frequently read the word bloodbath, and I hear the word bloodbath. As people speak of the last part of Esther, it sounds like rage out of control. It sounds like revenge gone to seed. All these thousands of people killed, and it is almost as if the Jews at will picked them off from their windows of their homes with delight. No, I want you to remember they were free to kill everyone, women and children, as well as take the spoils of the vengeance to themselves. One of my volumes that has helped me in the study of Esther writes this: though in the book of Esther the tables had been turned on those who would have killed the Jews had behind them all the theological conditioning provided by their scriptures, and their understanding of permission to avenge themselves would have been adjusted accordingly. Instead of having to endure slaughter without any means of self-defense, the new legislation permitted them to fight for one day against those who attacked them and to kill them.
1: Chuck Swindoll has given us a vivid illustration today. The Jews of Esther's day held in their hands an unlimited edict, legal permission to annihilate, to plunder, to take full revenge on every enemy who had made their lives a living nightmare. But they didn't take it, because the scriptures had shaped their conscience. So when the time came, restraint won the day. And now, here's Chuck.
3: I came across a quote not long ago that I haven't been able to shake. It was from a man named John Allen, a Salvation Army saint who was near the end of his life. John made this shocking statement: I deserve to be damned. I deserve to be in hell. But God interfered. That last part is worth repeating. God interfered. Wow. I love that more than I can say. Because that's the story of the cross. We were running hard in the wrong direction, and God stepped in. He didn't send a memo. He didn't offer a suggestion. He hung on a cross and bled and died and rose again. That's not a metaphor. That's history. And that interference has changed every life that's ever truly reckoned with it. Here's what keeps me up at night. Millions of people are still running the wrong direction, and they don't know it. They're busy. They're sincere. Some of them are sitting in church every Sunday. But they've never had a real, personal, life-altering encounter with the cross we proclaim. That's the whole reason Insight for Living exists.
1: Are you looking to even the score with someone who's hurt you? I'm Bill Meyer. Don't miss Chuck Swindoll's message on the limitations of retaliation tomorrow on Insight for Living.

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0: John chapter 8, verse 12 says, "When Jesus spoke again to the people, he said, 'I am the light of the world. 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
1: 4:30 is your time, and we'll continue with more music right now. I want to mention again that if you want to give us feedback, you can also post something on our Facebook page. That is the TWR Africa Facebook page. The praise singers Natalie Grant and Casting Crowns all headed your way right now, and then we'll listen to Bernie Diamond in Fresh.

0: We tend to take the air that we each breathe in and out 23,000 times a day very much for granted. And yet without it, you and I couldn't survive for more than a few minutes. Hi, I'm Bertie Diamond and welcome again to Fresh. Every breath you take sucks in a trillion oxygen molecules that rush into your lungs, cross into your bloodstream, binding to your hemoglobin, and reach every cell in your body in less than 20 seconds. Breath isn't just air. It's the spark of life coursing through you moment by moment. And yet the one thing science has never been able to achieve, not for want of trying, I might add, is to create life from non-living matter. Never. But Genesis chapter 2 verse 7, the Lord God took dust from the ground and made a man. He breathed the breath of life into the man's nose, and the man became a living thing. The original Hebrew word for breath, ruach, is also used throughout the Old Testament to refer to the Holy Spirit. It has the same meaning as the Greek word pneuma, used to denote the Holy Spirit in the New Testament. Both words carry with them the sense of breath or wind, invisible, powerful, life-giving. And just as God breathed life into your body, the only one who could, so the Holy Spirit breathes life deep within your spirit. Like you, I've traveled through times where I felt like a zombie, the walking dead, as though the world had drained all the life out of me. But each time, when I've turned to God for help, His Spirit, His Ruach, His Pneuma, has breathed life back into my soul. It's the Spirit who brings life. In fact, He's the only one who can. That's God's Word, fresh for you today. Powerful stuff.
1: That was today's Fresh with Bernie Diamond. Hope you enjoyed it. We'll have our next installment tomorrow during the program once again. City Hymns is our next group up with There Is a Fountain, then Michael W. Smith, Never Been Unloved.

0: Jesus is right here next to you, giving you the strength to overcome tribulations. We are just here to help provide the soundtrack. 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
1: There during this morning's edition of Daybreak. Remember, we have Worship Connection coming up this afternoon at 1 p.m. How to resolve conflicts? We'll find out how next in Women of Hope.

0: Hello, this is Women of Hope. I'm Carol, and we're glad that you're with us today. Whatever you're doing right now, I hope you can stay with us and chat for a while.
1: And hello from me. I'm Tammy. Carol, did you happen to hear that terrible noise in the street as we came in?
0: I did. I think it was the neighbors arguing about whose children made that mess in the street. They were making quite a noise.
1: I hate conflict. It scares me. Even hearing other people argue makes me feel bad.
0: What do you mean by conflict? Do you mean when you don't agree with someone?
1: I guess. It's more like arguments, fights, bad feelings, bad words, nasty looks, or going silent and not talking at all. All of those things that mean something is not right between two people.
0: I know what you mean. We can't avoid them in life, can we?
1: No, we can't. So, let's share some ideas about how to fix things when there is conflict and disagreement.
0: Well, I guess it depends on what you mean by fix things. Do you mean like get your own way?
1: Of course I do. I think sometimes it means that we want to get our own way. But I think the real meaning of fixing is to become friends again.
0: You know, I believe that we would have a lot less conflict and unhappiness if we learn to use two words, I'm sorry. We often look for excuses and try to blame someone else when we should just admit our mistake and say, I'm sorry. And there are three more words that are very important. I forgive you. Forgiveness isn't making excuses or saying that it didn't matter. It's deciding to put the conflict behind you and not make the other person suffer. Learning to say these two things will help sort out the conflicts in any relationship.
1: I think we all need to practice saying, I'm sorry, and forgiving, because we all make mistakes and hurt each other, don't we? Even when we love each other.
0: And that is so true. Often we realize it's partly our fault, but we try to get out of it by shouting or even hitting. That may stop the argument for the moment, but it will never fix the relationship.
1: No, it would only make it worse. We need to want to fix the conflict.

You're with Women of Hope, and I'm Tammy. We've been talking about how to fix conflict in our relationships. We said that it's important to say, "I'm sorry," when you're wrong, and to forgive when someone has done the wrong thing to you. I think sometimes we have to choose what is most important to us in this conflict situation. Sometimes we're so busy trying to get a practical problem sorted out that we don't pay attention

0: attention to building relationships.
1: And you're right. I just thought of an example, too. Once, I bought a bag of rice, and it was full of weevils. You should have seen them all wiggling away.
2: Ugh.
1: I got such a shock, I tied up that bag very quickly. And then I took it straight back to the shop, and I asked for a new one. I think the shopkeeper knew it wasn't a good one when he sold it to me because he brought it out from behind the counter and not from off the shelf. I didn't want to be rude to the shopkeeper, but really, I was only interested in getting my clean rice. I didn't need to be best friends with him.
0: So, how did you do it?
1: Well, I asked to speak to the person in charge, and I showed him the rice and my receipt. And I told him that I often bought food there, but that I was disappointed that his shop would sell such poor rice. And then I said I expected him to give me a new bag.
0: Wow. You made it very clear to him, didn't you? What happened next?
1: Oh, he wasn't happy, and he made excuses. He said that it must have gotten wet in storage. But he gave me my new bag in the end because I just kept saying firmly that the product wasn't good.
0: Okay, so the most important thing was to get what you wanted, the good rice you paid for.
1: That's right. And next, I suppose, well, I wanted to feel that I was polite and respectful. I didn't want to walk away feeling ashamed of myself because I was rude or unfair to him, even if I had my good rice.
0: So sometimes you're trying to get your rights, and it's important to act fairly in the conflict. But what if you disagree with someone close to you? That can be harder. Then it becomes more important for you to keep the relationship safe and good. But does that mean that you have to just give in or do what the other person wants just to keep the peace?
1: Well, what do you think? If you always gave in, would it make a good relationship in the long run? Is it a good friendship or a good marriage if one partner always gets their own way?
0: It's not really, is it? Because it wouldn't be fair or equal. And there wouldn't be much respect for each other, would there?
1: So, what should you do?
0: Let's think about that. Kara, we're friends. But suppose you and I disagreed about, let's see, who should make the tea each week? Suppose I think you're lazy and always expect me to go and make the tea.
1: And maybe I think that you should because you're younger.
0: Oh, the most important step is to talk about it and really listen to each other. Find out what the other person wants and why it's important to them. Let them know you've understood them.
1: Let's act out this story about the tea. Let's pretend that you're angry with me.
0: Okay, let's do that and see what might happen. Here we go. Carol, I am fed up with always being the one to make the tea. Why don't you ever do it? What do you think I am? Your servant?
1: What? I mean, I didn't realize that you would get so upset because you think I don't make the tea often enough.
0: That's right. I am upset. Why don't you do your share?
1: Tammy, I'm sorry. I thought you liked making the tea. I mean, I thought you liked the chance to get away from your desk. So I've just gotten into the habit of letting you do it. I was wondering why you were not so friendly to me lately.
0: Oh, so you didn't realize that the tea making was a problem to me? And you're feeling hurt by my coldness?
1: That was good. That shows that we understand each other now, but we still need to work out who will make the tea. And we should talk about possible solutions, like how we can fix the problem.
0: Because at least we agree on one thing. We both want to drink tea. Okay, let's go back to the acting. So maybe we could take turns or...
1: Well, maybe it would help you if I made sure that I said thank you, so that you know that I just didn't expect you to make it.
0: Or if you just thought to offer to do it sometimes, or brought cake to have with it. I really don't mind making the tea. I just didn't like feeling you were expecting me to make it all the time.
1: Now, that was just pretending or acting, but it really does show some important points. We need to listen well without interrupting until you really understand how the other person feels and why.
0: And then to show that you do understand by putting their thoughts and feelings into your own words. Did you notice Carol did that when I said I was fed up? She said, "Oh, I didn't realize you would get so upset."
1: And it was good not to attack back. Well, that would only have started an argument.
0: It was good to listen to each other and not try to decide who was right or wrong.
1: Sometimes you have to think about it a bit yourself and try to work out some of the reasons that the other person might have for what they're doing.
0: And also, think about what you are doing that keeps the conflict going. It might just surprise you. In the story we acted, I was surprised that my coldness was hurting Carol. I thought it was all her fault.
1: Another good thing was to find out what we did agree about and to work together on how we could fix it to meet both of our needs. We sometimes call that a win-win situation. That means both people win. And that's important, to realize that you're on the same side, working together to fix things that might hurt your relationship.
0: And when something makes you angry, I think it's good to wait a bit sometimes. Take a few deep breaths until you're calm. Then you can think about it. Instead of saying the first angry thing that pops into your head, because you can't take words back.
1: Oh my goodness, I wish I could do that, don't you? When we were children, my mother used to quote the Bible verse, "Be quick to listen, slow to speak, and slow to become angry."
0: That would certainly save a lot of conflict. Let's try to learn it together. How did it start, Carol?
1: Quick to listen.
0: Slow to speak.
1: And slow to become angry.
0: That's good, because it's easy to not listen, to say the first thing you think of, and to become angry without really thinking. Let's think about this. And when we come back, we're going to hear about what God did when there was conflict between him and the people he loved. It's a surprising story.

0: You're listening to Women of Hope. We've been talking about how to fix conflicts, and now Roz is here to tell us how God made a way for us to be friends again with Him. Let's listen to the story from God's Word, the Bible.
1: I wonder if you were with us when we heard that ancient story from the Bible about how God rescued His people from being slaves. He led them away from Egypt into the desert, and He gave them His good rules to help them live right and good lives.
2: Yes, and we heard how they failed to keep those rules. They failed really badly, like we all seem to do.
1: Well, I'd like you to imagine that you're an Israelite woman in that crowd. You're leaving Egypt, where you used to be a slave, and you're making your way towards the land God had promised to give your people. Imagine living with your family in a tent, moving every now and then, looking for food and water in the desert, trying to teach your children, trying to keep things clean, and make friends as you travel. You're just learning about what's right and wrong in God's eyes. You make lots of mistakes, sometimes because you're not sure what is right. Sometimes you do wrong things without meaning to. And sometimes, well, you know what's right, but you just do the wrong thing anyway.
2: Well, that sounds like me. Does it sound like you too?
1: You know your people had an agreement with God, but your people keep disobeying. For example, they made a golden calf idol and worshipped it.
2: Yes, and that was right after God had told them not to have any idols, because He is the only true God.
1: That's right. So what are you to do? You do wrong things, your people disobey God, and God is absolutely holy and perfect. How can you dare come before Him? How would you feel? So God has to show you a way. Every year, the high priest must offer perfect animals as a sacrifice to God. He needs to confess his own sins and the sins of the people and ask God in His mercy to forgive them. The animals would die instead of them. And any time you realized you had disobeyed God and were filled with shame, you could bring an offering too. It would be your way of saying to God, "I'm sorry, I'm not good enough to come into your presence by myself. I deserve your punishment. Will you accept this offering instead of me?" It didn't have to be a big, expensive offering, perhaps just a handful of flour if you were very poor, but it represented you. And if you did this sincerely, really being sorry and wanting to change, God would accept you in His love and mercy. You could go back to your tent feeling happy that God had forgiven you.
2: That would have seemed like really good news. I think I would have felt much better. But I noticed you said, if you did this sincerely. I guess you could have brought the best animals without really feeling sorry or wanting to change.
1: That's true, because later on, God said something about that through His prophets. He said that He hated even the smell of their offerings when they didn't mean it, when they planned to keep right on being cruel, or exploiting the poor, or having wrong sex, or secretly keeping idols and ignoring His rules for living right. People sometimes thought they could just bribe God, but they didn't really want to please Him and obey Him. They boasted about their big offerings, but they didn't care about how they lived. God wasn't impressed. The prophet Micah asked, "Will the Lord be pleased with thousands of rams? Should I even offer Him my own child? No, He has shown you what is good, to do justice, love mercy, and walk humbly with your God."
0: When you stop and think about it, I can't imagine that God needed lots of dead animals.
1: What do you think? No, of course He didn't. He said through one of His prophets, "If I felt hungry, do you think I would ask you for something to eat?" God does not need to eat, and He made everything, so He doesn't need anything we could give Him. But there's something He does want. He wants to see that we're sorry and realize our mistakes, because then He can be close to us. He can help us and show us how to live the best life.
0: Do you think the sacrifices actually took away the wrongdoing?
1: Well, the Bible says that it isn't possible for the blood of animals to take away sin. They were a symbol, a picture of the way God was going to really take them away, the way he always planned to do it. You see, Jesus, God's Son, came and lived a perfect life on earth. He was the perfect sacrifice. He could really take our place because he did not deserve to be punished for any sins of his own. And he was willing to do this because he loved us so much. Now you can come to God like the Israelite woman. You can say too, "I'm not good enough to come near to you, but please forgive me. Please accept the offering that Jesus made instead of me." God always accepts Jesus' sacrifice. He says that the penalty has been fully paid forever. We can have our guilt and shame taken away. We can feel washed clean. No need for sacrifices now.
2: But I think we have to be sincere too, just like she was. Just saying the words doesn't mean much if we're not truly sorry. If we don't really want God to change us and help us live the right sort of life.
1: That's exactly right. But if you are sincere about asking God to forgive you, he definitely will. Listen to this promise in God's Word. If we confess our sins to God, he will keep his promise and do what is right. He will forgive our sins and purify us or make us clean from all our wrongdoing.
2: Isn't that amazing? So what have we learned today about God?
0: I think we saw that God always made a way so that people could come back to him. And he still wants us to be friends with him. I'm so glad about that.

0: 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Thank you for listening to Women of Hope. We would love to hear from you anytime.
1: We are so glad that we had some time together with you today. Goodbye for now, and have a great week filled with God's blessings.

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3: Welcome to Men Alive, where we examine biblical principles for becoming conformed to the image of Jesus Christ. I'm your host, Paul Estabrooks. Our teacher is my longtime friend, Dr. Jim Cunningham, a consultant in adult education and director of Go Teach Global. Dr. Jim.
4: Let's consider for a moment this thing people call prayer. As a new Christian back in 1964, I heard about people praying, but I knew very little about the discipline and how to pray. As disciples of Jesus Christ, we recognize that prayer is talking to God. And whenever I see the wind move a flag or a leaf, I am reminded of a story in John chapter 3. It says, "There was a man of the Pharisees named Nicodemus, a ruler of the Jews. This man came to Jesus by night and said to him, 'Rabbi, we know that you are a teacher come from God, for no one can do the signs that you do unless God is with him.' Jesus answered and said to him, 'Most assuredly, I say to you, unless one is born again, he cannot see the kingdom of God.' Nicodemus said to him, 'How can a man be born when he is old? Can he enter a second time into his mother's womb and be born?' Jesus answered, 'Most assuredly, I say to you, unless one is born of water and the Spirit, he cannot enter the kingdom of God. That which is born of the flesh is flesh, and that which is born of the Spirit is spirit. Do not marvel that I said to you, you must be born again. The wind blows where it wishes, and you hear the sound of it, but you cannot tell where it comes from and where it goes. So is everyone who is born of the Spirit.' When we are born again, the Holy Spirit comes to live inside us. He then wants to control our life to help us become conformed to the image of Jesus Christ. The presence of the Holy Spirit within us is compared to the wind. We can feel the wind blowing, we can hear the wind blowing, but we cannot see the wind blowing. Wind is invisible, but it is always there, sometimes gentle, sometimes strong. And we see the results of the wind as we see leaves move, grass sway, and flags fly. Prayer is experiencing the presence of God. Scripture says, "In him we live and move and have our being." The Apostle Paul, when visiting the city of Athens, found a monument to the unknown God. This is what he said to the Greek scholars.
3: "Men of Athens, I perceive that in all things you are very religious. For as I was passing through and considering the objects of your worship, I even found an altar with this inscription, 'To the unknown God.' Therefore, the one whom you worship without knowing, him I proclaim to you, God who made the world and everything in it, since he is Lord of heaven and earth, does not dwell in temples made with hands, Nor is he worshipped with men's hands as though he needed anything, since he gives to all life, breath, and all things. And he has made from one blood every nation of men to dwell on all the face of the earth, and has determined their pre-appointed times and the boundaries of their dwellings, so that they should seek the Lord in the hope that they might grope for him and find him, though he is not far from each one of us. For in him we live and move and have our being, as also some of your own poets have said, for we are also his offspring. Therefore, since we are the offspring of God, we ought not to think that the divine nature is like gold or silver or stone, something shaped by art and man's devising. Truly these times of ignorance God overlooked, but now commands all men everywhere to repent, because he has appointed a day on which he will judge the world in righteousness by the man whom he has ordained. He has given assurance of this to all by raising him from the dead.
4: Do you believe Jesus is alive? Do you believe God is real? Do you believe the Holy Spirit lives within you? If so, then prayer is simply experiencing his presence, talking to him as you would with a friend, listening to him as you would a respected authority, reading and studying his written words to us, the Bible, as you would a love letter from your spouse. This is all part of prayer. He has all power, both in heaven and on earth. He has all authority. He sets up kings and puts down kings. He is sovereign. He is called Lord Jehovah, King of Kings and Lord of Lords, Almighty, the Wonderful Counselor, Prince of Peace, Everlasting Father. This is the one to whom we pray.
3: Jim, before we talk more about prayer, let me remind our listeners that this is Men Alive with Dr. Jim Cunningham from Go Teach Global. 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Pastor Peter Matenge from Nairobi, Kenya says, "Men are missing in leadership in our culture. Women, wives, mothers, and daughters, are giving the predominant leadership role in the home and church. Men need practical help and courage to graciously accept and lovingly fulfill their biblical roles." Dr. Jim's book has given us biblical insights and an understandable framework for this to begin. This book, Men Alive, Conforming to the Image of Jesus Christ, written by Dr. Jim Cunningham, is available on Amazon.com and at GoTeachGlobal.com. Jim, sometimes when we travel, we get questions about prayer. One of the common questions is, does God answer every prayer?
4: Quick answer is yes. Each prayer gets answered one of four ways, and each starts with the letter D. God will deliver, delay, defer, or deny. Let me explain. First, deliver. Scripture says, if we pray according to the will of the Father, he hears our prayer and is willing to answer that prayer as we prayed. The key is to first determine what is the will of the Father. Second, delay. We may be praying for the right thing, but at the wrong time. As a new Christian, I always wanted to visit Israel. I remember praying that way as a young Christian. There was nothing wrong with that prayer, but the answer was delayed until the time was right, delayed for many years. Third is defer. God loves us and knows the intent of our heart and may decide in his sovereign plan to give us an answer to our prayer that is different or even better than what we asked him to do. And fourth is deny. Scripture says, you have not because you ask amiss. The word amiss can mean we asked for the wrong thing or made an inappropriate request like a child might do in asking for a sweet just before dinner.
3: One of our greatest investments of time as men is to pray for those in authority. I worked with Brother Andrew, founder of Open Doors International, for 38 years. Andrew wrote in his book, Light Force, that we need three things to bring the peace of Christ to a region. First, we need a heart at peace. As individual Christians, we earnestly desire to have a heart at peace, free from guilt, free from anger, and free to forgive. We can then practice biblical disciplines that evidence our love for one another based on personal reconciliation to our Lord Jesus Christ. Next, we seek a home at peace. As practicing Christians, when we have our hearts at peace, we desire to have a home at peace, free from abuse and violence. We base our adherence to biblical principles and reconciliation with one another within our family. Then we pursue a habitation at peace. After establishing our hearts at peace and our homes at peace, disciples of Jesus Christ desire to have our habitation or our community at peace, free from fighting and conflict. We base our relations on principles of prayer and reconciliation with one another within our church, community, and country.
4: Helpful thoughts, Paul. Let me wrap this session with a quote from another Paul, Paul Bilheimer, who wrote Destined for the Throne. He states, "Perhaps our greatest weapon against Satan is vocal praise, the missing element that is necessary to energize prevailing prayer that binds and casts out Satan is triumphant faith. And the missing element that is necessary to energize triumphant faith is praise, perpetual, purposeful, aggressive praise. Praise is the highest form of prayer because it combines petition with faith. Praise is the spark plug of faith. Praise is the detergent that purifies faith. The secret of answered prayer is faith without doubt." Mark 11:23. The secret of faith without doubt is praise. Triumphant praise, continuous praise, praise that is a way of life. This is the solution to the problem of a living faith and successful prayer. The secret of success in overcoming Satan is a massive program of effective prayer. The secret of effective prayer is a massive program of praise. Job refused to curse God or charge God foolishly with his lips, even when being tested by Satan. Whenever Satan deals us a blow and a word of praise comes from our mouth, it shows him who's boss, the Holy Spirit living within us. It reminds our adversary that he's defeated, so when we resist him through praise and prayer, he flees from us. When we pray, men, we are talking to the Lord of Heaven's armies, the one who made us, redeemed us, and loves us as our eternal Heavenly Father. King David said, "Bless the Lord, O my soul, and all that is within me. Bless his holy name. He has done great things. We serve a great God."
3: There you have it, men. We serve a great God. And when we talk to him, we are talking to our Heavenly Father, the one who made the stars, formed us in our mother's womb, and has the power to deliver, delay, defer, or deny, so that we might experience his good, acceptable, and perfect will. For a printed copy of this program's teaching, or with any questions you may have, email Dr. Jim. His address is menaliveuntogod@gmail.com. 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Until next time, I'm your host, Paul Estabrooks, on behalf of Dr. Jim Cunningham, encouraging you to be men alive, conformed to the image of Jesus Christ.

0: Amazing Grace, a classic hymn. In this case, we had the instrumental version. 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
1: Welcome to Hope for Today, a weekly Bible teaching program that will bring you hope for every day. Thanks so much for joining us as we study God's Word together. In this book, we have the best answers to all the biggest questions. And people are the only ones who ask those big questions. We don't see animals asking, "Where did I come from? Why am I here? Or where am I going?" Humans ask these questions, and our answers are very important. In today's lesson, a young man asks Jesus, "What shall I do that I may inherit eternal life?" This is what humans long for. We want life, and we want to live longer. Our lesson title is Seeking Eternal Life, and the story of the rich young ruler is found in Mark 10. Follow along as J. Mark reads these verses and explains how we can have eternal life.
2: A news reporter once asked a wealthy man, "What do you think about death? And do you ever worry about dying?" The man responded, "No, I'm fatalistic. I protect myself as well as anyone can, and I prepare for things." You know, many people are like that wealthy man, except they don't have his money. He's lost, and he doesn't know it. He's lost in sin, and he doesn't realize it because his money gives him the power to have things the way he wants them. In Mark chapter 10, a man came to Jesus with a question. This man is described as wealthy, but something was missing, and he knew it. As we examine this portion of Scripture, we'll discover that this man was actually seeking eternal life. So listen carefully as I read Mark 10, 17 to 31. "Now, as he was going out on the road, one came running, knelt before him, and asked him, 'Good teacher, what shall I do that I may inherit eternal life?' So Jesus said to him, 'Why do you call me good? No one is good but one, that is, God. You know the commandments: do not commit adultery, do not murder, do not steal, do not bear false witness, do not defraud, honor your father and your mother.' And he answered and said to him, 'Teacher, all these things I have kept from my youth.' Then Jesus, looking at him, loved him and said to him, 'One thing you lack. Go your way, sell whatever you have, and give it to the poor, and you will have treasure in heaven. And come, take up the cross, and follow me.' But he was sad at this word, and went away sorrowful, for he had great possessions. Then Jesus looked around and said to his disciples, 'How hard it is for those who have riches to enter the kingdom of God.' And the disciples were astonished at his words. But Jesus answered again and said to them, 'Children, how hard it is for those who trust in riches to enter the kingdom of God. It is easier for a camel to go through the eye of a needle than for a rich man to enter the kingdom of God.' And they were greatly astonished, saying among themselves, 'Who then can be saved?' But Jesus looked at them and said, 'With men it is impossible, but not with God, for with God all things are possible.' Then Peter began to say to him, 'See, we have left everything and followed you.' So Jesus answered and said, 'Assuredly I say to you, there is no one who has left house or brothers or sisters or father or mother or wife or children or lands for my sake and the gospel's, who shall not receive 100-fold now in this time, houses and brothers and sisters and mothers and children and lands with persecutions, and in the age to come, eternal life. But many who are first will be last, and the last first.'" In this text, Jesus' interaction with this man reveals several critical directions that you and I must look in order to find eternal life. The first direction is the upward look. Matthew tells us this was a young man. Luke adds that he was a ruler. And Mark tells us he ran to Jesus and knelt before him. Each of the Synoptic Gospels tells us he was wealthy, and he came to Jesus to ask how he could gain eternal life. You know, that was the most important question he could ask, or anyone could ask. What must you do when you're kneeling in front of someone in order to speak to them? You must look up, right? We will never gain everlasting life unless we're willing to look above ourselves, look up to the face of Jesus. But you know, the upward look is more than just lifting our eyes. Our understanding also needs to be lifted. This man addressed Jesus as good teacher. And then Jesus asked him, "Why do you call me good? No one is good except God alone." Indirectly, he's asking the young man, "Do you understand who I am? If you call me good, and God alone is good, are you recognizing that I am God in the flesh?" Although this young man addressed Jesus with respect, his focus is on himself. Did you see that? He said, "By doing what shall I inherit eternal life?" And you know, it's sad, but there are many people today who think they can earn God's approval by what they do or don't do. Just like this man, they must look up and face the claims of Jesus' deity. Jesus turns the young ruler's gaze in another direction to facilitate that upward look. And that next direction is the inward look. So Jesus asked him about the commandments. If one can obtain eternal life by doing something, that something must be obeying the commandments. And so Jesus led the young man to the commandments that deal with our human relationships. With little or no hesitation, he said to Jesus, "Master, I've kept all these from my youth, and yet what do I still lack?" Then Jesus looked at him and loved him, and answered the crucial question, "What do I yet lack?" Jesus told him, "Sell all you have, distribute it to the poor, and you will have treasure in heaven. And then, come and follow me." The young man was shocked, and he turned away with great sorrow because he was wealthy. He put more value on his wealth than on eternal life. His wealth was his identity, and he was unwilling to exchange it for identifying as a Christ follower. You know, every follower of Jesus must come to a crisis point similar to this. It may not be your wealth Jesus asks for. Maybe it will be your reputation or your relationship with someone else, your education, a career, or maybe a dream that you have for the future. Jesus wants us to look inward and see if there's anything we value more highly than him. And if we find it, he will ask for it. Acknowledging the difficulty of those choices leads us to the next direction we must look. And that direction is the outward look. As the young ruler turned away, Jesus said, "With what difficulty do those who have riches enter the kingdom of God? It is easier for a camel to go through the eye of a needle than for a rich man to enter into the kingdom of God." And now it was the disciples' turn to be shocked, because to them, wealth was a symbol of God's blessing. But if what Jesus said was true, then who could be saved? The illustration of a camel passing through the eye of a needle conveys a dramatic sense of impossibility. But Jesus went on to remind them that what was impossible by man's achievement was possible by God's divine grace. Why is it so difficult, nearly impossible, for the wealthy to enter the kingdom? Well, I would say that riches are a notable hindrance for two reasons. First, they reinforce the false concept of self-sufficiency, and they promote a spirit of independence. In contrast, Jesus said that those who enter the kingdom must be poor in spirit, that is, they must have an accurate view of their own spiritual bankruptcy. They must understand they have nothing without God and his mercy. And then second, Jesus taught humility as a vital characteristic of those who will enter the kingdom. A spirit of humility is the opposite of the spirit of independence. Salvation only comes to those who take the outward look away from themselves. And so as the 12 listened to Jesus, Peter asked a question. And Jesus used that question as an opportunity to introduce the final direction we must look as we seek eternal life. That final direction is the onward look. Peter said, "See, we have left everything to follow you." And Luke's record adds, What then will we have? You see, Peter was looking ahead to the promised reward. He was taking that onward look. He and the others had already left everything behind to follow Jesus. And Jesus offered them comforting, reassuring words. He said, "Assuredly, I say to you, there is no one who has left house or brothers or sisters or father or mother or wife or children or lands for my sake in the Gospels, who shall not receive 100-fold now in this time, houses and brothers and sisters, mothers and children, and lands with persecutions, and in the age to come, eternal life. But many who are first will be last, and the last first." So here's the answer to the young man's question: eternal life. It strikes me that this entire account is bracketed by the importance of this matter: eternal life. Now again, we are not going to conclude that leaving family and possessions, etc., will by itself gain God's favor for us, because no one ever entered the kingdom of God on the merits of his own self-denial. Instead, our willingness to accept Jesus as Savior and Lord motivates us to dedicate ourselves to him. We understand that this life is not all there is to our human existence. Mark's record of this conversation says that these blessings will be accompanied by persecution. But to those who take the onward look, to those who see the goal of eternal life, persecution is not enough to turn them from the path. If you and I are looking for eternal life, we can only find it by following the directions Jesus outlined in this account. First, we must look upward to Jesus, the author and finisher of our faith, because in him alone is salvation by grace through faith. And then there is also the inward look. Am I willing to examine my heart and motivations? Am I willing to evaluate my life in light of Jesus' call to me? Am I willing to lay everything on the altar to be his disciple? Are you willing to consider these questions too? And have I taken the outward look, acknowledging the impossibility of saving myself or anyone else? And finally, do I have the onward look? Am I willing to give up the temporary pleasures of sin and suffer affliction with the people of God? Do I consider bearing reproach for the sake of Christ of greater value than my worldly possessions? Do you? As you reflect on these questions, I ask, have you found eternal life, or are you still looking for it? If you have eternal life, praise God. If you don't, you will only find it in Jesus Christ.
1: Thanks, J. Mark, for summarizing the lesson in this way. Four directions we look to find eternal life. The rich young ruler looked inward, and he was not willing to value Jesus more than his money. How sad. Yet, many times, we value other things more than Jesus. We must constantly be on guard and make sure we love Jesus most. Almost every person says they want eternal life. And this is good, but are you and I willing to go all in with Jesus to find that eternal life? Thanks again for listening to Hope for Today. The thought of living forever has always fascinated humans. We are always exploring ways to live longer and stay healthier. Thankfully, Jesus told us the secret in John 10:10. I have come that they might have life and that they might have it more abundantly. What we are looking for is found in him.
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2: Esther, thank you so much, and a very warm welcome to Mission 66. Wherever you join us from today, it's so good, as always, to have your company. And here we are, we're journeying through this incredible book and story of Job. This man, Job, the man in the Bible who suffered so much during his life, and probably was the most righteous man of his day, but yet was made, well, for want of a better phrase, a test case by the devil, who said that if God were to allow him to have his health and his wealth taken away from him, he would not be a dedicated worshipper of God. So he's basically saying that his worship and his obedience to God is based entirely on the stuff he's got in his life. So God said, well, let's go ahead. Let's see whether what you say is true or not. So Job then shows incredible patience, as God knew that he would, to endure all the trials and the loss and the physical pain that the devil throws at him. And in addition to that, three men considered to be his friends come and visit him. But instead of encouraging him, they begin to accuse him of all kinds of evil, saying that there's no way that he'd be suffering if it weren't for the fact that he was a great sinner. And on they go. They had plenty to say as well. And that's pretty much where we are again today, as we study the discussion, the chat between Job and these three friends, who by now I think we could call accusers. This is Job chapter 27. And verse 2 actually begins by telling us what Job said in his pain and suffering. As God lives, who has taken away my right, and the Almighty who has made my soul bitter. As long as my breath is in me and the Spirit of God is in my nostrils, my lips will not speak falsehood, and my tongue will not utter deceit. Far be it from me to say that you are right. Till I die, I will not put away my integrity from me. I hold fast my righteousness and will not let it go. My heart does not reproach me for any of my days.
4: John, if you'd allow me, I just want to interject here for a moment. You know, even though we've read that Job was a righteous man compared to many in his time period, I mean, it does seem to me that there may have been just a little bit of self-righteousness that he was clinging to, right?
2: Yeah, I think you are right, Esther. You know, Job doesn't say, look, you guys may be right in part, and perhaps there is some sin in my heart that I'm not aware of. Instead, he insists that he is righteous, period, the end. And he's not moving from that. And I believe, actually, that one of the lessons that Job is having to learn through this is that just because he did right and rejected the wrong thing, that doesn't make him perfect nor innocent. And so I think self-righteousness is one of those things in us that God knows can only be stripped out of us and taken out of us through suffering. it shouldn't be that way, but that is human nature.
4: Yeah, I think it must be incredibly important, John, for God to deal with our self-righteousness so that we can see ourselves the way he sees us.
2: Yeah, you know, the English preacher Charles Spurgeon once said that the greatest enemy to human souls is the self-righteous spirit, which makes people look to themselves for salvation. It is so dangerous because we can never truly be saved until we admit that we are not righteous within ourselves. We've got to be willing to accept that we are sinners from the very start, from birth. And if we're going to move in any way, shape, or form towards some kind of righteousness, it's not our work. It's all God's doing. It's all his work in us. And so we cannot do anything to earn our way to heaven. And Job here, grappling with questions, he's still in pain, he's still confused and deeply troubled. And he says in verse 13, "This is the portion of a wicked man with God, and the heritage that oppressors receive from the Almighty. If his children are multiplied, it is for the sword, and his descendants, well, they don't have enough bread." And as we move, Esther, into chapter 28, Job begins to then ponder the meaning of life. And he's effectively here in chapter 28 thinking out loud when he says, "Surely there is a mine for silver and a place for gold that they refine. Iron is taken out of the earth and copper is smelted from the ore. Man puts an end to darkness and searches out to the farthest limit the ore in gloom and deep darkness." He's saying that man digs down deep into the earth looking for valuable metals. But then in verse 12, "But where shall wisdom be found? And where is the place of understanding? Man does not know its worth, and it is not found in the land of the living. The deep says, 'It is not in me,' and the sea says, 'It is not with me.' It cannot be bought for gold, and silver cannot be weighed as its price. It cannot be valued in the gold of Ophir, in precious onyx or sapphire. Gold and glass cannot equal it, nor can it be exchanged for jewels of fine gold. No mention shall be made of coral or of crystal. The price of wisdom is above pearls. The topaz of Ethiopia cannot equal it, nor can it be valued in pure gold. From where then does wisdom come? And where is the place of understanding? It is hidden from the eyes of all living and concealed from the birds of the air. Abaddon and death say, 'We have heard a rumor of it with our ears.' God understands the way to it, and he knows its place. For he looks to the ends of the earth and sees everything under the heavens. When he gave to the wind its weight and apportioned the waters by measure, when he made a decree for the rain and a way for the lightning of the thunder, then he saw it and declared it. He established it and searched it out. And he said to man, 'Behold, the fear of the Lord, that is wisdom. And to turn away from evil is understanding.'"
4: Yeah, you know, Job really is saying here, he's emphasizing that wisdom is more valuable than gold, and that God is the only way for us to attain this wisdom.
2: True. That is true, Esther. And this is exactly the conclusion that wise Solomon wrote in several of his Proverbs, that the fear of the Lord is the beginning of wisdom. Now Job gets a little nostalgic and walks down memory lane here in Job chapter 29. It says this, "Job again took up his discourse and said, 'Oh, that I were as in the months of old, as in the days when God watched over me, when his lamp shone upon my head, and by his light I walked through darkness, as I was in my prime, when the friendship of God was upon my tent, when the Almighty was yet with me, when my children were all around me, when my steps were washed with butter, and the rock poured out for me streams of oil, when I went out to the gate of the city, when I prepared my seat in the square, the young men saw me and withdrew, and the aged rose and stood. The princes refrained from talking and laid their hand on their mouth. The voice of the nobles was hushed, and their tongue stuck to the roof of their mouth. When the ear heard, it called me blessed. And when the eye saw, it approved, because I delivered the poor who cried for help, and the fatherless who had done none to help him. The blessing of him who was about to perish came upon me, and I caused the widow's heart to sing for joy. I put on righteousness, and it clothed me. My justice was like a robe and a turban. I was eyes to the blind and feet to the lame. I was a father to the needy, and I searched out the cause of him whom I did not know. I broke the fangs of the unrighteous and made him drop his prey from his teeth. Then I thought, I shall die in my nest, and I shall multiply my days as the sand. My roots spread out to the waters with the dew all night on my branches, my glory fresh with me, and my bow ever new in my hand. Men listened to me and waited and kept silence for my counsel. After I spoke, they did not speak again, and my word dropped upon them. They waited for me as for the rain, and they opened their mouths as for the spring rain. I smiled on them when they had no confidence, and the light of my face they did not cast down. I chose their way and sat as chief, and I lived like a king among his troops, like one who comforts mourners. And Job continues in chapter 30, saying, but now they laugh at me, men who are younger than I, whose fathers I would have disdained to set with the dogs of my flock. What could I gain from the strength of their hands, men whose vigor is gone? Through want and hard hunger they gnaw the dry ground by night in waste and desolation. They pick salt wort and the leaves of bushes and the roots of the broom tree for their food. They are driven out from human company. They shout after them as after a thief. In the gullies of the torrents they must dwell, in holes of the earth and of the rocks. Among the bushes they bray, under the nettles they huddle together, a senseless and nameless brood. They have been whipped out of the land. And now I've become their song. I am a byword to them. They abhor me, they keep aloof from me. They do not hesitate to spit at the sight of me. Because God has loosed my cord and humbled me, they have cast off restraint in my presence. On my right hand the rabble rise, they push away my feet. They cast up against me their ways of destruction. They break up my path, they promote my calamity. They need no one to help them. As through a wide breach they come, amid the crash they roll on. Terrors are turned upon me, my honour is pursued as by the wind, and my prosperity has passed away like a cloud. And now my soul is poured out within me. Days of affliction have taken hold of me. The night racks my bones, and the pain that gnaws me takes no rest. With great force my garment is disfigured. It binds me about like the collar of my tunic. God has cast me into the mire, and I have become like dust and ashes. I cry to you for help, and you do not answer me. I stand, and you only look at me. And Job here answering the charges that have been brought by his accusing friends because they believe that he's not lived a righteous life. But Job is reminding them that he has done just that. He has lived a righteous life. And then down to verse 25, he says, "Did not I weep for him whose day was hard? Was not my soul grieved for the needy? But when I hoped for good, evil came. And when I waited for light, darkness came." And as we finish in chapter 31, Job continues to justify himself, bringing to remembrance all the virtuous things that he's done in his life, saying, "I have made a covenant with my eyes. How then could I gaze at a virgin?" And verse 5 goes on to say, "If I have walked with falsehood and my foot has hastened to deceit, let me be weighed in a just balance and let God know my integrity. If my step has turned aside from the way and my heart has gone after my eyes, and if any spot has stuck to my hands, then let me sow and another eat, and let what grows for me be rooted out. If my heart has been enticed toward a woman, and I have lain in wait at my neighbor's door, and then let my wife grind for another, and let others bow down on her, for that would be a heinous crime. That would be an iniquity to be punished by the judges, for that would be a fire that consumes as far as Abaddon, and it would burn to the root all my increase." And I think worth saying here, Esther, that some have cast themselves off the solid rock provided by Jesus Christ back into the miry, slimy pit because of lust, because of fooling around with men or women or returning time and time again to porn. And Job is declaring here his innocence in that regard, but it bears repeating that Job is far from sinlessly perfect. He's needing to get to the point where he's willing to admit it. And then in verse 16 it says, "If I have withheld anything that the poor desired, or have caused the eyes of the widow to fail, or have eaten my morsel alone, and the fatherless has not eaten of it, for from my youth the fatherless grew up with me, as with a father, and from my mother's womb I guided the widow. If I have seen anyone perish for lack of clothing, or the needy without covering, if his body has not blessed me, and if he was not warmed with the fleece of my sheep, if I have raised my hand against the fatherless because I saw my help in the gate, then let my shoulder blade fall from my shoulder, and let my arm be broken from its socket. For I was in terror of calamity from God, and I could not have faced his majesty. If I have made gold my trust, or called fine gold my confidence, if I have rejoiced because my wealth was abundant, or because my hand had found much, if I have looked at the sun when it shone, or the moon moving in splendor, this also would be an iniquity to be punished by the judges, for I would have been false to God above. If I have rejoiced at the ruin of him who hated me, or exulted when evil took over him, if I have concealed my transgressions as others do, by hiding my iniquity in his heart, because I stood in great fear of the multitude, and the contempt of families terrified me, so that I kept silence and did not go out of doors." And with a few more closing words in that line, the words of Job end. And like a poet reflecting on the past, Job essentially says, "Oh, how I miss the dawn of my life, the cherished years of my youth that will never return."
4: Well, Job's words are quite moving. It's incredible to just hear him reflecting in this way, John. But why do you think God takes so long to answer Job's prayers? I mean, it's clear that God doesn't reveal the whole truth all at once. So why this delayed process, if you will?
2: Well, yes, we do wonder, why doesn't God tell Job the reason he's suffering is that he's being tested by the devil, and soon the test will be over and things will go well again. But God does not do that, because the test has to be allowed to proceed to its conclusion. Had Job known the reason for the test, well, maybe he would have been well able to bear up under the stress and not have to process the situation and learn from it. But he doesn't know it, which makes his faith all the more profound. And in doing so, I think part of what's happening with Job is that he's being trained to remain faithful to God no matter what. But he's also being transformed by God into a man of deep now humility.
4: Something that I wanted you to clarify for us, John, Job here isn't talking about salvation by works, is he? I mean, he's not saying, well, I deserve to go to heaven because I've done everything right.
2: No, what he's just wondering is why he is having to suffer as somebody who's done an awful lot of wrong, or at least that's the assertion that his three friends are throwing at him. So he's in this mindset of trying to explain that to them. In many ways, he's been an exemplary citizen.
4: So, of course, we do see him talking about where wisdom is found, but Job never really answers that question, does he?
2: No, you're right, Esther. But it is found where most people are unwilling to look for it, because wisdom is found when we truly humble ourselves and we look up and we ask God for it, for that discernment. And you know, when God answers us, we find that it's found his wisdom by honouring him in awe-filled worship and by spending much time in the Bible and with him in his presence. And the more we become like Jesus, the more wisdom we are given.
4: Well, as always, John, I'm so thankful for your insights, and I know this is helpful for very many of us. How should we summarize what we've read today?
2: Well, we're getting through the book of Job, which tells how this man Job, a man of great integrity, has become a test case for the devil, who claims that Job's faith is entirely dependent on him being blessed. And so God allows Job's trials, and that includes tremendous personal loss, physical affliction, accusations from friends wrongly insisting that this suffering is due to sin that is hidden. But despite the offense, the pain, Job maintains his innocence and he clings to his integrity, though some signs of self-righteousness are evident in his responses. But as Job then reflects on his past, he goes on a trip down memory lane and he's grappling with the truth. Sometimes the righteous suffer. We know that oftentimes the righteous suffer. He also acknowledges that true wisdom is beyond human reach and it rests with God alone. And through suffering, Job will learn humility and true dependence on God through the good times, but especially the bad.
4: Well, our journey through the book of Job is most certainly giving us a biblical perspective on suffering. And friend, I hope that you've been encouraged and that you've been blessed by what you've heard. Now, we are looking forward to joining you same place next time, as we still have so much more to explore in the book of Job. So until then, thank you for listening to Mission 66.
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0: us to get started off in Insight for Living, where Chuck Swindoll will present the first installment to a message called Limitations of Retaliation. And he'll be referencing many books in the Bible, including Ezekiel, Esther, Romans, Ruth, and 1 Kings. So you can imagine it's going to be quite a meaty topic as we join him up next.
1: There's a moment that many of us have quietly dreamed about. The day the tables finally turn. The day the person who hurt you, overlooked you, or tried to destroy you is suddenly at your mercy. What would you do in that moment? Today on Insight for Living, Chuck Swindoll examines the people who had every legal right to unleash everything they'd stored up for months. What they chose to do instead will challenge you, convict you, and ultimately set you free. From his study of Esther, Chuck titled today's message, The Limitations of Retaliation.
2: I want to ask you several questions, and I think without exception, all of us will have the same answer. You'll see what I mean. Have you ever lost your temper? Ever been so busy that your prayer life got squeezed out of your daily schedule? Ever worried so much that you became ill at ease down inside? Ever eaten too much so that you put on weight? Ever find thoughts of envy and anger and materialism and lust come back, even though you tell the Lord, this is going to be the last time you'll have to come to Him with these things? How about this one? Ever said too much and then had to go back and try to make it right, even apologize, only to say too much again a little later on? All of these things could fall under the category of yielding to the temptation to go too far. There isn't a person who can honestly answer those questions any other way but yes. Every one of us has gotten too angry and allowed our tempers to take over, only to regret it. Every one of us has allowed our schedules to get so overloaded that we, looking back over the week, admit to ourselves, if we're that honest, we've hardly stopped to pray, even once. Every one of us has eaten too much, even when we sat down at the table and swore we wouldn't do it. If we drank like we ate, every one of us would be alcoholics. And while we're on the subject, who hasn't fought and refought and fought yet again the old battle with lust or greed or materialism or anger or envy? Everyone has said more than we wish we would have said, would have liked to have cut our tongues out. Even though we apologize, we do that yet again, and we do it yet again and yet again. I could go on. It may not fit everyone, but there are other areas where we go too far. I know some who go too far in their fitness fad. Too far, too much, too often, too extreme. Some who go too far spending money, out of control, go too far in getting into debt, too far with perfectionism, too far with work. We've even coined the word workaholic because of it. The list is virtually endless. This syndrome is described beautifully in Scripture in one verse, Romans 7:19. If you happen to have a copy of the Scriptures, locate the 7th chapter of Romans. Romans 7, look at verse 19, just the one verse. Listen to this eloquent admission, and every one of us could cry back to Paul, amen, that's me. I've been there. I live there. For the good that I wish, I do not do, but I practice the very

0: evil that I do not wish. The Living Bible renders it, when I want to do good, I don't. And when I try not to do wrong, I do it anyway. And the Phillips paraphrase, I don't accomplish the good I set out to do, and the evil I don't really want to do, I find I'm always doing it. We are an out-of-control people living in an out-of-control society. I've just begun to read The 100-Yard Lie, which the story of corruption of college football and what we can do to stop it, by Rick Thielander. Rick played good ball for Northwestern University, made all Big Ten, was a draft choice for the Kansas City Chiefs, and the lead sports writer for college ball for Sports Illustrated. The book caught my eye. Before I was more than 17 pages into it, I came across this. I had material all over my office in Chicago, piles of information, books, clippings, quotes, scrawlings, jotted insights of varying perceptiveness and naivete, statistics, brochures, studies, charts, letters, and notes that I'd been collecting for years, poems, photos, aphorisms, headlines, even my own college helmet with its cracking leather cheek pads and a couple of footballs I sometimes just held, that combined to tell me what I felt. Big time college football is out of control, rotten from the foundation up. A game, a sport designed to bring cheer and enthusiasm and healthy competition to a university, out of control, corrupt. Back to our lives, it's like our bodies don't cooperate with our minds. Our minds make great promises that our bodies don't fulfill. It's like the pianist that shouted to the soloist, I'm playing on white keys and I'm playing on black keys, so why must you sing in the cracks? My mind says, I play on white keys, I play on black keys. My body answers back, I play in the cracks. I live there. This thing we are agreeing on and laughing about to keep from crying about is simple to identify. It's called losing control. We haven't much patience with one who loses control with drugs or alcohol. We have great patience with one who has lost control of eating or talking. I never could figure that one out, though I have been guilty of both. There is an answer. There is a key to holding back, and it's found also in Scripture in a wonderful list over in Galatians chapter 5. If you will, turn further ahead. The fifth of Galatians, verses 22 and 23. What is the answer to this daily dilemma that is so easy to identify, so hard to get our arms around? It is a lifetime project described in one hyphenated word at the end of the list of the fruit of the Spirit. May I read for you Galatians 5, 22 and 23. But the fruit of the Spirit is love, joy, peace. Normally at this point we say, and so forth. Let's don't do that. Love, joy, peace, patience, kindness, goodness, fruit of faithfulness, gentleness. Now the answer. Self-control. Self-control. Against such things there is no law. One authority has described self-control as follows. Self-control is managing our attitudes, feelings, and actions so they serve our long-term best interests and those of others. Self-control comes to people who learn discipline and social skills. It increases in those who accept God's grace in their lives and who seek to know and apply divine truth in a disciplined manner. The best synonym is discipline. If I interpret this correctly, I find the Spirit of God, if I may use the words, rolling up his sleeves, willing to go to the wall with us, to assist us in self-discipline. Interesting Greek word comes from a combination of two words, put together strength in, power in, inner strength. Inner strength. One who has power and gains mastery over his or her desires or appetites, particularly sensual appetites, passionate appetites. Remember that one. Self-control frees us from slavery. Self-control stops habits. It checks us. It halts us. A car, no matter how beautiful, attractive, or expensive, if it lacks brakes, is a dangerous thing on the highway. A car without brakes is a life without control. It goes too far, and it brings damage and terribly tragic hurts to other people. The fruit of the Spirit is self-control. I have deliberately stayed away from one area until this moment because it ties in so well with our study in the ancient scroll of Esther. And it has to do with this matter of retaliation. Before you turn back to the book of Esther, Webster helps us understand retaliation. It's defined to repay in kind, to return like for like, to get revenge. Let me repeat that. To repay in kind, to return like for like, to get revenge. We have the colloquialism to get even, to get back. I was just a boy when the Second World War ground to a halt, just a preteen. But I remember learning a lesson in character from Douglas MacArthur, now dead. I remember that he requested from the president the privilege of staying in the land of Japan to help bring back their dignity and assist them in putting their country back on its feet. We had virtually leveled the main cities of Japan. I was in Tokyo 13 years after the war had ended, expecting to find still some of the remains. I found nothing of damage. It was phenomenal. There was something in the heart of Douglas MacArthur that was so grand, so great-hearted. When the surrender was signed, he stepped back into the place of devastation and helped them roll up their sleeves, keep their dignity, and get back on their feet. Did he ever? They're about to own us, aren't they? I mean, he said they need a government that works. They need their dignity. They need hope. They need to go on. That's the opposite of retaliation. One without that spirit would say, grind their face into the mud. Keep them from ever becoming a nation again. They will pay for Pearl Harbor. Illustrated so beautifully again in the life of Corrie ten Boom, who lost her beloved sister Betsy in a death camp and could never forget the face of that godless guard that made life so miserable for her and for her family. And she stood to speak one day of the love and grace of Christ, and she looked to her side and saw, now free, the guard. And as only that beloved woman could do, she described the enormity of feelings that floated up into her heart and into her mind. And she found herself preoccupied, wrestling as she spoke with rage. And finally, by the time she had finished, she had come to terms with that tendency to retaliate. And she spoke to the guard of the Lord Jesus Christ. Perhaps the greatest story would be Joseph, and it takes chapters of Genesis to tell us. His brothers sold him into slavery. They hated him. They made life miserable for him. They wouldn't have cared if he had died and fully expected him to have done so. He wound up prime minister of the land that had food when famine struck every other place. And he looked down on his brothers when they arrived, not knowing that it was indeed the brother who was the prime minister. These men came with their shopping carts, hoping to get food. And when they discovered it was Joseph, they fully expected death. But Joseph said, "You meant it unto me for evil. God meant it unto me for good." He not only filled their lives with food, he invited his dad, his brothers, their families to come and live in the land of Egypt and to be neighbors, and gave them the choice land of Goshen, which they occupied for over 400 years. Self-control. In the book of Esther, chapter 8, we will read of a people who had been freed. These Jews, as we have discovered, who lived in the ancient land of Persia, had been living under the sword of Damocles for months. The death knell was ever closer with the turning of every page of the calendar. Every day, no doubt, as time reached toward the end, they began to get the sneers and the cynicism and the remarks and the mistreatment and the antisemitism that came from Haman, their leader, as these Gentiles licked their chops, looking forward to putting an end to the Jews. It was an extermination plot of the worst kind, even written into the law of the Medes and the Persians. They lived under the threat and the horror of the day they would die. I am sure family spoke of how they would go through it, who would die first, how they would live beyond it by the grace of their Jehovah God. One day the tables turned. The power shifted from the king to the queen. Haman was killed, the anti-Semitic ruler, and Mordecai was given the place of prime minister. The edict that had been written against them was now written for them. Listen to the words, verse 11, chapter 8. In them the king granted the Jews who were in each and every city the right. Get this. It's like giving concentration camp prisoners rights. It's cutting the barbed wires. It's feeding them rather than the guards. Look at it. He gave them the right to assemble, to defend their lives, to destroy, to kill, to annihilate the entire army of any people or province which might attack them, including children and women, and to plunder their spoil. I call that an unlimited edict. You have the rights. You are free. Over the years, remember now, there has been the buildup, the determination, the strengthening of inner character. We'll stand and we'll die if necessary. And then, of course, the emotions, the frustrations of not being able to get back to defend themselves. The entire land was turned against them until this edict. And now they're free to retaliate. Did you hear it? To annihilate, including children and women, and to plunder the spoil. Leave them devastated. Verse 13, a copy of the edict to be issued as law in each and every province was published to all the peoples so that the Jews should be ready for this day to avenge themselves. Note the word, I've underlined it in my Bible. To avenge themselves on their enemies. They had watched the heart of the king change. They had watched the power in the palace change. They had watched the personnel change. They had read of the edict changing. This was their moment. Someone has said the most dangerous human being on earth is a prisoner who gets a hold of a weapon. This is my chance. And we have seen and read of accounts where that kind of retaliation, when the frustration is vented, the brutality that comes from the human heart. I'm intrigued by the words avenge themselves. Track with me for a moment. The English words avenge and vengeance come to us through the French, and both of us got it from the Latin vindicare, which interestingly is the same root as vindicate. It is actually a Latin word. Isn't that curious? Vengeance, which is passion out of control based on hatred, and vindicate, which is what God claims to do when defending his people, are from the same root, vindicare. They carry contrary messages. In order for there to be some kind of stoppage of vengeance, self-control must be applied. I'm prepared to say today that that is exactly what we read in Esther chapter 9, in spite of what you may have read or heard from other books or teachers. As a matter of fact, I frequently read the word bloodbath, and I hear the word bloodbath. As people speak of the last part of Esther, it sounds like rage out of control. It sounds like revenge gone to seed. All these thousands of people killed, and it is almost as if the Jews at will picked them off from their windows of their homes with delight. No, I want you to remember they were free to kill everyone, women and children, as well as take the spoils of the vengeance to themselves. One of my volumes that has helped me in the study of Esther writes this: though in the book of Esther the tables had been turned on those who would have killed the Jews had behind them all the theological conditioning provided by their scriptures, and their understanding of permission to avenge themselves would have been adjusted accordingly. Instead of having to endure slaughter without any means of self-defense, the new legislation permitted them to fight for one day against those who attacked them and to kill them.
1: Chuck Swindoll has given us a vivid illustration today. The Jews of Esther's day held in their hands an unlimited edict, legal permission to annihilate, to plunder, to take full revenge on every enemy who had made their lives a living nightmare. But they didn't take it, because the scriptures had shaped their conscience. So when the time came, restraint won the day. And now, here's Chuck.
0: I came across a quote not long ago that I haven't been able to shake. It was from a man named John Allen, a Salvation Army saint who was near the end of his life. John made this shocking statement: I deserve to be damned. I deserve to be in hell, but God interfered. That last part is worth repeating. God interfered. Wow, I love that more than I can say, because that's the story of the cross. We were running hard in the wrong direction, and God stepped in. He didn't send a memo. He didn't offer a suggestion. He hung on a cross and bled and died and rose again. That's not a metaphor. That's history. And that interference has changed every life that's ever truly reckoned with it. Here's what keeps me up at night. Millions of people are still running the wrong direction, and they don't know it. They're busy. They're sincere. Some of them are sitting in church every Sunday, but they've never had a real, personal, life-altering encounter with the cross we proclaim. That's the whole reason Insight for Living exists.
1: Are you looking to even the score with someone who's hurt you? I'm Bill Meyer. Don't miss Chuck Swindoll's message on the limitations of retaliation tomorrow on Insight for Living.

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1: What a wonderful teaching by Jackson Dahl to start off our time together here on TWR Peer Talk. And I'd like for us to just take a stop, take a moment to reflect on what we've learned by singing along to a song by Luann Lee called Love. Right after that, we'll then join Dave Jeremiah in today's Turning Point, and he will share from the book of Job as well as Psalm 119 that trials can become our teacher, a good teacher at that. And we'll find out more about this after this song.

0: Welcome to Turning Point. Going through hardship is never enjoyable, but it's almost always beneficial. Today, Dr. David Jeremiah considers how that truth plays out in the life of Job, who learned firsthand how God can bring the greatest of blessings from the worst of circumstances. From the series, Making Sense of It All, here's David to introduce his message, When Trials Become Our Teacher.
1: Well, there's one man in the Bible whose trials surpass everybody else's. And that man, of course, is the man Job. And we're going to look at the second chapter of the book of Job today and draw some wonderful principles that help us understand what to do when trials become our teacher. We'll get there in just a moment. Hey, Turning Point has a magazine that we're very proud of because we know it's helping people in their walk with the Lord. It's meant to add value to your life. It's coordinated with the teaching that is on the air every day, and it's available to you just for the asking. 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It's a beautiful presentation of biblical truth, devotional thoughts for every day, Monday through Friday, and one for the weekend, plus articles to help you in your walk with the Lord and information about the ministry of Turning Point around the world. It's a wonderful tool, and we want you to have it. 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Now let's get started with this discussion on trials from the book of Job.
2: Today I want to talk with you about the subject of when trials become our teacher. I have often recounted the tragic circumstances surrounding the writing of It Is Well With My Soul. You may remember that the song came from the heart of a man who was torn by testing and loss. Horatio Spafford was a very prosperous senior partner of a successful law practice. Prosperous and successful, that is, until the Great Chicago Fire, which destroyed much of his wealth, along with most of the city of Chicago. Horatio remained in Chicago after the fire to finish a case that was pending, and his family set out for Paris. He was to join them later. On November the 21st, 1873, the luxury ocean liner taking Anna Spafford and their four daughters to Europe was rammed by another vessel, and in less than 20 minutes, it sank. An unconscious Anna Spafford was rescued from some floating debris, but all of the children perished. While on the way to be with her in Europe, after he received her note that all the children had been lost at sea, Horatio asked the captain of the ship on which he was traveling to alert him to the place along the way where this tragedy had occurred. And he went up and cried out to the Lord and went back to his cabin, and on a piece of hotel stationery from Chicago, wrote down the words to the song, It Is Well With My Soul. Almost familiar as his song are the words of Anna's telegram to her husband. When she was notifying him of what had happened, she sent simply these words, Saved alone, what shall I do? To a fellow survivor, she said, God gave me four daughters. Now they have been taken from me. Someday, maybe I will understand why. Job had lost his children, not four daughters, but seven sons and three daughters. They were swept away when the house in which they were having a party was struck by a tornado and the house collapsed on them, killing them all instantly. The loss of Job's 10 children was the final stroke in Satan's first attack against him. In round one, Job lost all of his possessions and all of his family except for his wife. Now, at this point in the story, at the end of chapter 1 and the beginning of chapter 2, the central question of this book shifts. It shifts from the question, can a man lose everything he has and still bless God, to can a man lose even what he is and still remain under God's blessing? So we begin the second chapter with Job accused by Satan. And in verses 1-3 of chapter 2, we read these words. Again, there was a day when the sons of God came to present themselves before the Lord. And Satan came also among them to present himself before the Lord. And the Lord said to Satan, from where do you come? So Satan answered the Lord and said, from going to and fro on the earth and from walking back and forth on it. And the Lord said to Satan, have you considered my servant Job, that there is none like him on the earth, a blameless and upright man, one who fears God and shuns evil, and still he holds fast to his integrity, though you incited me against him to destroy him without cause. Using the same words that we are familiar with from the first chapter, we are told that Satan returns and is in the presence of Almighty God along with God's ministering angels. As in the first meeting, God initiates the conversation and he turns to Satan and he says to him, what do you think of my man Job now? I let you give him your best shot, but Job hasn't cursed me. No, in fact, he hasn't cursed me. He's actually blessed me. Satan, I'm telling you, there is nobody like Job on the face of the earth, and you will never break him. But how many of you know Satan doesn't give up easily? Can I get a witness? If he would not give up on Jesus Christ until after he had tempted him 3 times, he's not going to give up on Job after 1, and he's not going to give up on us either. And so we learn, first of all, about Satan's persistence. And then we learn about his persuasion. In verses 4-5, we read these words. And Satan answered the Lord and said, skin for skin. Yes, all that a man has he will give for his life. But stretch out your hand now and touch his bone and his flesh, and he will surely curse you to your face. Satan says to God, God, I went as far as you let me go. I took away Job's possessions and I took away his family, but that's all you allowed me to do. Job still has his health, God. And because of that, he can get another family and he can start another business. But I'll tell you what, Lord, if you let me touch his health, he will curse you to your face. Now, what he's saying is this. He's accusing Job of sacrificing his children, his animals, and his servants in order to preserve his own hide. Satan was convinced that Job would give all he had for his own life. In other words, Satan is saying that Job only loves God because God protects him and keeps him healthy. So he says, God, you let me take away Job's health? That'll be it. He'll curse you then, Lord. He'll curse you to your face. And so we move from Satan's persistence and his persuasion to his permission. Notice verse 6, and the Lord said to Satan, behold, he's in your hand, but spare his life. God issues Satan a permission slip with virtually unfettered power to harm his body, but God restricted Satan and would not let him kill Job. Now it's important to know, before we go any further, that God is always in control. Satan could not do anything that God would not let him do. And God is allowing Job to be a testimony, if you will, to a man's ability to trust in his God when all the props are taken away. But mark it down, Satan doesn't have unrestricted power. He can't do what he wants to do. He has to get permission from God. So we move from his persistence and his persuasion and his permission. Now notice his persecution in verse 7. So Satan went out from the presence of the Lord And he struck Job with painful boils from the sole of his foot to the crown of his head. Satan afflicted Job with a disease. We do not know for sure what that disease was. It is identified primarily in the text in a very graphic form. He had painful boils from the sole of his foot to the crown of his head. He was covered with sores. The Hebrew word for the word boil means a burning sore. The word is used for the boils with which the Egyptians were smitten in the plagues of Exodus chapter 9. Job was covered with these burning, inflamed sores from his foot to his head. The disease was likely the dreaded black leprosy of the Near East, often referred to by the title elephantiasis. The name for elephantiasis comes from the fact that the limbs in this disease take on a dark color from heavy incrustation due to the sores and the extreme swelling, which makes the limbs of the person look like elephant's legs. And they say the suffering with this disease is absolutely indescribable. If you read through the rest of the book of Job, you will run into some of the things Job was feeling and the symptoms of his disease. I just made a list of a few of them, and I won't ask you to look them up, but let me just tell you what they are. We begin in the second chapter with boils in verse 7, severe itching, verse 8, degenerative changes in his facial skin, verse 12 of chapter 2. In chapter 3, we discover he's lost his appetite, and he's full of depression, verses 24 and 25. In chapter 9, he has difficult breathing. In 19, he has foul breath. In 19, he also has the loss of weight and continual pain and fever. These are just a few of the things Job was experiencing because Satan was allowed to touch his body. Apparently, as we read the text, and this is a little bit gross, but it's right here, and I have to tell you about it. Apparently, Job found relief from the itching by scraping himself with a piece of broken pottery. So now we see Job outside of the city, sitting on an ash heap. The city garbage was deposited and burned there, and all of the rejects lived at the dump. The people who are living there are begging for alms for whoever passed by. At the ash heap, dogs fight over something to eat, and the city's waste is brought and burned, and the city's leading citizen, Job, is now sitting at the dump on an ash heap outside of the city. Before we leave this section, I want to take just a moment and share a couple of summary paragraphs about Satan, because we run the risk right here of either giving him more credit than he deserves or not giving him enough. I came across a couple of paragraphs by a Welsh preacher by the name of Peter Williams, and he writes this. He says, "We are sometimes in danger of adopting one of two extremes where Satan's power is concerned. On the one hand, we overrate his power and treat him as if he were almost equal to God. He is not. For he is a created being, and he does not possess God's attributes of omnipotence, omniscience, and omnipresence. The limits of his power may be seen in the fact that he can only do to Job what God allows him to do. But even greater is the danger of underestimating his power, which is also very extensive. The first two of Satan's attacks upon Job are connected with his manipulation of men. He uses the Sabaeans and the Chaldeans to do his work. The second two temptations shows his control over the forces of nature, the fire and the wind. And the last temptation uses sickness of his subject's body to get across his point. For all of his sinister cunning and power, Satan is a created being. And therefore, he is no match for the sovereign God who created him. He is the enemy of our souls, and he will use every means at his disposal to bring about our destruction. But we must never forget that he is already a defeated enemy. And all the vicious attacks upon the believer are but counteroffensives that are doomed to failure." Let me tell you something, friends. Satan was sentenced at the cross of Jesus Christ. The sentence hasn't been fully carried out, but one day it will. In between the sentence and the judgment, we're living in that period of time, and Satan's kind of on the loose. And he's a frantic, desperate creature because he knows his days are numbered. So don't be taken aback by Satan. Keep your guard up. But don't let him make you believe that you have to do anything he tells you to do. He reports to Almighty God, and he can't do anything that God won't allow him. And the Bible says, there has no temptation taken us, but such is common to man. And God is faithful, who will not suffer us to be tempted above that we are able, but will with the temptation also make a way of escape. We can be victorious over Satan, and he does not have power over us to do anything that we don't open the door of our lives to let him do. Hallelujah. Job, accused by Satan. But now, we got to talk about the second part of the story. And I've been looking forward to this with fear and trembling. And we're going to talk about Job's wife. We read, first of all, of her advice in verse 9. Then Job's wife said to him, Job, do you still hold fast to your integrity? Why don't you just curse God and die? I read a lot of books when I'm studying a series like this, and I love to read Chuck Swindoll's books because he sits loose in the saddle. And he always wants to make sure that while we deal with serious things, we don't get too serious. And right here in his book, he tells this story. He said there was a couple in bed one night, and the husband got up in the middle of the night and he went downstairs, and after he'd been gone for a while, his wife realized that he should have come back, and she gets worried and she goes downstairs. She walks in the kitchen and he's sitting at the kitchen table drinking a cup of coffee, staring out of the window. She says, honey, what's wrong? He said, oh, nothing. She says, no, you wouldn't get out of bed and come down here in the middle of the night and sit in the kitchen, drink coffee and stare out the window if it wasn't something wrong. What's wrong? He says, well, he said, the words don't come easy. And as she walked over to see him, she saw he was crying. He said, you remember 20 years ago when we had our first date? She said, yes. He says, you were 16 and I was 21? She says, yes. Do you remember the night we were sitting out in front of the house and we were smooching? And your dad saw us? And he went back in the house and he came out with a pistol. And he put the pistol in the window and he said, anybody who kisses my daughter like that will either marry her or spend 20 years in prison. And he said, I just realized tomorrow was the day I would have gotten out. Now, I have to recover from that very quickly, because I sort of noticed that the majority of the laughter sounds sort of masculine. I don't see a lot of ladies laughing at that. But I wanted to tell you that because the rest of this is interesting, to say the least. After Satan struck the first time against Job, all Job had left was his wife and his friends. Now we read that even his wife has abandoned him. You cannot imagine how painful that must have been to the patriarch. Chrysostom, a church father who is not supposed to have any sense of humor about this at all, wrote that the only reason Satan didn't kill Job's wife when the rest of his family was killed was because he knew he was going to use her later on to do some more damage to Job. And the most difficult thing to accept about the seventh verse of this chapter is the fact, if you look at it carefully, Job's wife asked Job to do exactly what Satan wanted him to do. Did you see that? Satan wanted Job to curse God and die. And she said to him, why don't you curse God and die? One of the things we have to be careful about here is to recognize that even though people are close to us, sometimes they can give us wrong messages. Adam listened to Eve. Abraham listened to Sarah. Job's wife advised him to give up his faith and commit suicide. But I want to tell you something. There's another side to this story that we need to be careful to mention. Before we throw Job's wife under the bus, I'd like to try to put this whole scene in perspective. Don Baker has written a book called Pain's Hidden Purpose. And in that book, he has written these words. He says, many have speculated as to just what Job's wife may have meant when she looked at that emaciated and blackened body and suggested that Job end his suffering. Some see Job's wife, he wrote at this point, as hardened and bitter, unconcerned for his relationship with God. I see her, wrote Don Baker, as a sensitive, caring, concerned woman who loved Job and honored his commitment. No family could have enjoyed the oneness that Job's family shared if their mother had been calloused or cruel. But she was stretched at this point. Weeks of suffering had passed without relief. Every morning she woke up to the same pain, only to find it intensified. Every night she'd pray for her husband's healing, but it never came. And there was no medication, no Tylenol 3, no Percodan, no Demerol, no morphine to ease the pain, no Valium, not even an aspirin to help him go to sleep. His suffering was so intense, his looks so hideous, his conditions so infectious that he was forced to move out of the house and relocate at the city dump. And she couldn't stand it any longer. In a moment of deep and frustrated anguish, she suggested, Job, why don't you curse God and die? Tell God you've had enough. He's not going to heal you. He's gone back on his promise. He's not even aware of your problem. Job, I'd rather see you dead than like this. Maybe we could die together. End of quote. It's hard to blame this woman, isn't it? When you realize what she was experiencing. But to his credit, Job didn't listen to his wife's advice. He gave a solid answer in verse 10. He said to her, "You speak as one of the foolish women. Shall we indeed accept good from God, and shall we not accept adversity?" In all this, Job did not sin with his lips. Job's response here was profoundly simple. As you read the language, here's basically what he said to her. He said, "Woman, don't talk like a foolish person. You're talking like an unbeliever. Don't do that. Shall we accept good from God," he said, "and not accept his adversity?" And he rejected her suggestion. Job was slowly, methodically being stripped to the very nakedness of his spiritual being. All the things that clothe the spirit of man were being ripped apart. All that man leans upon for help and strength was taken from him, until we now see this man left alone, a soul that was forced to stand naked in the universe of God. All the props removed. I want to stop for just a moment and put a little counsel in here, if I might. I want to take just a moment and remind all of us, now that we've done away with all of the ups and downs of Job's wife, and just say to the wives here, don't ever, ever underestimate your importance to your husband. Don't ever think your words of affirmation are less important than others. I promise you, your husband cares more about what you say than what anybody else on the earth says.
1: Amen. And these instructions from Job's wife were quite amazing, aren't they? Some of you are saying, well, sure, thankful I don't have a wife like that. And hopefully none of you do, but she was quite a piece of action in this story. And Job had to overcome some of the things that she said. We'll talk more about that when we get together again tomorrow, right here on Turning Point. We're talking about making sense of it all. It's a series of lessons on some of the explanation passages in the Bible. We've talked about finding strength through weakness, finding courage when fatigue drains you, and so many other thoughts that are a part of this discussion. We still have quite a ways to go. So if you're looking for encouragement, don't miss Turning Point every day. July is a month of encouraging messages from the Bible, answering your questions, motivating your heart, making you want to continue to serve God with everything you have. We'll see you next time right here.
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7: Join our teacher, John Matthews, and Esther Sisulu as they explore Job, chapters 27 through to 31. And we'll travel through Job's reflections on integrity and wisdom and his struggle with suffering. And we'll also find hope when life feels tough. We've all been there, right, friend? The truth is, wisdom begins with trusting God. And we'll discover Job's journey through hardship on today's episode of Mission 66. Don't forget that we broadcast this episode every morning at 6:30 and in the evenings at 6 p.m. Right now, though, let's look to our other program that takes us on a journey through the Bible. J. Vernon McGee teaching us from Matthew chapter 5 in a message called Blessed Are They.

All Scripture is for us, but not all Scripture is to us. That's one of Dr. J. Vernon McGee's unforgettable statements. And you'll hear it again as we continue our study in Matthew 5. It's really a simple distinction, but it changes everything when you open the Bible and ask, what is God saying and how does it apply? Well, as the Bible bus keeps rolling, let's hear what God's doing around the world in the hearts of those who join us, this time in Spanish. Maritza in Venezuela writes, your words are very true. I am fascinated by your biblical studies. Little by little, but it changes everything when you open the Bible and ask, what is God saying and how does it apply? Well, as the Bible bus keeps rolling, let's hear what God's doing around the world in the hearts of those who join us, this time in Spanish. Maritza in Venezuela writes, your words are very true. I am fascinated by your biblical studies. Little by little, I am learning. Little by little. That's how God

0: Allah. I remember when I was young, I would leave home very early for school. When I returned, my mother had gone to work, but in her little corner of the dining room table, I would see pages of notes underlined and highlighted. Later, when I got married, I saw those booklets again in my mother-in-law's house, also full of diagrams, notes, and underlined parts. These were her notes and outlines from your ministry. These are testimonies of women who heard, studied, and appreciated searching the scriptures as they traveled in the Bible bus. Now in retirement, I have the opportunity to listen to Radio Cultural in Guatemala City. I have completed my first journey through the Holy Scriptures. It has truly been a wonderful trip, which I am enthusiastically preparing to begin again. I want to share with you that along the way, I have invited several people to join the study. It is somewhat disappointing because they have not accepted the invitation. However, my wife has been more successful. It is shocking to me to see the spiritual hunger of the friends she has invited to listen and how God has provided nourishment. Keep going, brethren. The road is difficult and the trials are many, but the word of God goes where he wills, to the person he selects, in the way he allows, and to accomplish the purpose he desires. He will grow the fruit and undoubtedly he will give the reward. Well, isn't that a great picture? Well, you know, we'd love to hear your story too. So why don't you send it to us? Heavenly Father, thank you that your word moves wherever you send it. Open our eyes as we study, Lord, and give us a hunger for your truth and the courage to share it. Accomplish your purposes through your living word. In Jesus' name, amen. Let's turn to Matthew 5 as we go through the Bible with Dr. J. Vernon McGee.
1: Now we come to the so-called Sermon on the Mount. It's in Matthew 5, 6, and 7, and you'll find excerpts of it in the other Gospels. I do not think that our Lord gave it just one time. I think he gave it on many occasions. He repeated, as you know, a great deal of the truths that he gave. He would repeat parables. He would repeat on several occasions great truths. And Dr. Luke speaks of the fact that he gave this down on the plain. And he has only a portion of it. And very frankly, I'm sure Matthew only carries a part of the Sermon on the Mount. I believe that our Lord gave a great deal more than you have here. But this is given for our learning, our understanding today. Now, there are two things I'd like to say. One is that the far right and the far left are not confined to politics. We have in the exposition of Scripture today, among theologians, we have the far left and the far right. And it's not revealed in a more vivid manner than in the understanding of the Sermon on the Mount. Now, the liberal theologian, he's the far left, he treats the Sermon on the Mount as the gospel. And he acts, even if he doesn't say it, as if it were the only important part of Scripture. I played handball quite a few years ago with a very liberal preacher. He became, I think, rather famous after that as a leader of the liberal wing. He told me one day that all he needed in the Bible was the Sermon on the Mount. And he went so far as to say that all he needed was the golden rule. Over in the 12th verse of the 7th chapter, therefore, all things whatsoever ye would that men should do to you, do ye even so to them, for this is the law and the prophets. Now, may I say, that sounds very good. It's very pious, and it's pious drivel to talk like that. The question is not whether you feel that the Sermon on the Mount is your religion. The question is, are you living it, brother? That's the important thing, and we'll have something to say about that a little later on. This is an extreme viewpoint, but it actually is representative of a very large segment of liberalism today. And will you listen to me very carefully now? The content of the Christian gospel is not found in the Sermon on the Mount. For instance, there is absolutely no mention of the death and resurrection of Christ. Paul said to the Corinthians, I declare unto you the gospel. Well, what is the gospel? Sermon on the Mount? Is that what Paul gave? No, he says that Christ died for our sins according to the Scripture, and that he was buried and rose again.

0: the third day according to the scriptures. And friends, that's not here. The gospel is not in the Sermon on the Mount. And that's the reason a great many people like to come to this. It sounds very pious. It's nothing in the world but a great deal of verbiage for men to get up and say today, I live by the Sermon on the Mount, when they actually don't. I believe that type of preaching has made more hypocrites in the church than anything else. If any man's honest and will read the Sermon on the Mount, he'll know he's not living up to it. And if that's God's standard, and by the way it is, you come short of it, what are you going to do? Do you have a Savior? Do you have one that can extend mercy to you? Do you have one that can reach down in grace and save you by faith? Because apparently you can't measure up to it. No, may I say, they just hold this out before them, and it ministers to hypocrisy today. And to reduce the Christian message to the Sermon on the Mount is a simplicity which the Scriptures would not permit under any circumstances whatsoever. Now, this is the extreme left. Now we have the extreme right. This group, they treat the Sermon on the Mount as if it were the bubonic plague, and they want to have nothing to do with it. You get the impression that there's something ethically wrong with it when you listen to them. And this group are known as hyper-dispensationalists. Don't misunderstand, I'm a dispensationalist, but not a hyper-dispensationalist. And they say that you just can't use the Sermon on the Mount at all. I had one man that said that the Lord's Prayer has no meaning for us today. And when I heard that, he was a leading man, I ran a series on the Sermon on the Mount and the Lord's Prayer. And I have a book called Let Us Pray, and it deals with the Lord's Prayer. It has a meaning for us today, but I don't think it's to be quoted at a Sunday morning service, as we shall see when we get into the Sermon on the Mount. Now, these folk just want to rule it out. They would say to me today, well, let's pass over the Sermon on the Mount. It's not for us. Well, it is for us, not to us. That viewpoint represents the extreme right today. Now, it is true that there's no gospel in the Sermon on the Mount, and it's tragic indeed to give it to unregenerate men as a standard of conduct, and that if they try to measure up to it, that they are Christian. The Sermon on the Mount is law lifted to the nth degree. Man could not keep the law in the Old Testament, and how in the world can he keep the Sermon on the Mount, which is even higher, that is in his own strength? It's likewise true that the modus operandi for Christian living is not really found in the Sermon on the Mount. It gives the ethic without supplying the dynamic. Living by the power of the indwelling Holy Spirit is just not one of the truths taught in the Sermon on the Mount. You find nothing in here. Paul says, God has sent now the Holy Spirit into the world, and the Spirit of God is able to produce fruit in the life of the believer. You don't find that here. You don't find the ministry of the Holy Spirit at all. Now, the Sermon on the Mount contains high ethical standards and practices which are not contrary to Christian living. In fact, the Sermon on the Mount expresses the mind of Christ, and certainly his mind should be in the Christian. And there are great principles that are set down here which are profitable for the Christian to learn and to study today, but you'll never attain them in your own strength, my friend. You'll have to go elsewhere to look for the power. You have a marvelous electric light bulb here, but you do not have the generator here that produces the power that will make the light. And it's the light, not the bulb, that is all important. Now, the primary purpose of the Sermon on the Mount, I believe, is to set before men the law of the kingdom. What are we talking about in the Gospel of Matthew? The king. The king has come to present himself now. He began by, we saw last time, preaching the gospel of the kingdom as John had, his forerunner. And then he called disciples as the king to follow him. Now he enunciates the law of the kingdom. This is the manifesto of the king, and it's the platform of the Prince of Peace, and it's law. It'll be the law of this world during the millennium. That's when it's going to find its full fruition. Christ will be here in person to enforce every word of it. The Sermon on the Mount will finally prevail when he whose right it is to rule shall come. Now, it's inconceivable to me that anyone who acknowledges him today as Lord would despise this document or turn from it. The Christian who calls him Lord will seek to do the things he commands. He can obey only in the power of the Holy Spirit. Now, it's worse than futile to try and force the Sermon on the Mount on a gainsaying and rebellious world. Only the gospel of the grace of God can make men obedient to Christ. And it was given to bring men to obedience to God. Now, the Sermon on the Mount needs to be preached to bring conviction to the hearts of men and to let them know that they come short of His glory. The Sermon on the Mount lets men know that they've sinned. It reveals that none are righteous and that all have come short of the glory of God. Now, the Christian can take the principles which are set down here and consider them in the light of other scriptures to get a better understanding, a full orb viewpoint of the mind of Christ. And you can only find Christ's definition of murder and adultery in the Sermon on the Mount, by the way. And believe me, you put that down on someone. I think probably I ought to tell this little story. It took place in my first ministry, and I was much more blunt then than, frankly, I am now. And I guess some folk may think I'm very blunt. Well, anyway, I was invited by a very wonderful man who was a vice president of a bank and an elder, and one who had actually helped me get through school. I have his picture right here in my study. He's one of the men responsible on the human plane for me being in the ministry. Now, this man invited me to come up to the Chamber of Commerce, where he was a member, at a noon luncheon and bring a very brief message to them. He said, "You won't have but a few minutes, but I want you to give to these businessmen," they were the outstanding businessmen, "Nashville, the gospel." Well, I went up, and I got there a little early, and there were several men standing around. I went up near the speaker's table, and there was a man there, and he shook hands with me, and he began to rip out oaths. I've never seen such a fine-looking man, so well-dressed, curse as this man did. Well, finally, he said to me, he says, "What's your racket?" Well, I told him, "I'm a preacher." Well, he began to cover up immediately. He began to apologize for his language, which he didn't need to apologize to me because God heard him all the time. He needed to apologize to God, which I told him. And he went on then to explain to me that he was an officer in a certain liberal church. And believe me, he was covering up fast. He said to me, he says, "The Sermon on the Mount is my religion." I said, "It is." I said, "Let's shake hands." And I shook hands with him. I said, "I congratulate you. You've got a wonderful religion." I said then to him, "How are you doing with it?" He said, "What do you mean?" Well, I said, "You said the Sermon on the Mount is your religion. Are you living by it?" Well, he said, "I try." Well, I said, "That's not quite it. The Lord said, blessed are you if you do these things. Not whether you vote on them, but whether you do them." Well, he said he wasn't too sure about that, but he certainly tried. Well, I said, "Then are you keeping them?" Well, he said, "I think I am." Well, I said, "Do you mind if we just take a little test?" Well, he said, "All right." I said, "Well, the Sermon on the Mount says that if you're angry with your brother, that you're guilty of murder." I said, "Could you make that?" Well, he said, "That's pretty strong, but," he said, "maybe I could do that. I don't think I've been angry enough to kill anyone." Then I gave him the other one the Lord gave on adultery. I said, he said, "If you so much as look at a woman to lust after, you're guilty of the act." I said, "How about that one?" "Ooh," he said, "I guess that would get me." And I said, "I imagine there's several things in the Sermon on the Mount that would get you." I said, "Apparently you're not living by your religion." Now, I said, "If I were you, I'd change my religion and get something that works." How many people there are today like that man, very piously say that the Sermon on the Mount is my religion. Now, all he meant was he just thought it was a good document and a very fine expression, but it didn't affect him one whit. He could cuss like a sailor. And I found out later that he had two wives, one he had at home and one was his secretary. May I say to you, friends, the Sermon on the Mount, if you're going to have it as your religion, you better make sure you're keeping it, because, you know, the breaking of the law is what gets you in trouble. And if you're going to be a law-abiding citizen, you're to keep the law. And it's loaded with law. May I say, the Sermon on the Mount, if you look at it and be honest, it'll bring you to a Savior who died for you on the cross. That's very important to see. Now, these great principles here are for us today, and we need to come to them. It reveals how far we come short, but sets before us a high goal. Now, the Sermon on the Mount, we have only an excerpt, I'm sure, here. Now, we have in this Sermon on the Mount, I've divided it like this, the relationships of the subject of the kingdom to self. In the first 16 verses of the fifth chapter, the relationships of the subject of the kingdom to law, that's 5:17 through 48, and the relationship of the subjects of the kingdom to God, that's in chapter 6, and then the relationships of the subject of the kingdom to others, that's in chapter 7, and this will prevail when he is ruling over the earth. Now let's come to chapter 5, and here we have the relationship of the subjects of the kingdom to self and to law. Now, it opens with the Beatitudes, and I would have you note there are Beatitudes and not do-attitudes. It states that the subjects of the kingdom, what they are, and how they are to become this type of person. For instance, we'll just look at them. Now, will you notice, and I'm reading verse 1 of chapter 5, and seeing the multitudes, he went up into a mountain, and when he was set, his disciples came unto him. And he opened his mouth and taught them, saying. Now you see, he did not actually give the Sermon on the Mount to the multitudes. He gave it to his disciples. And that is so important to see. He gave it to those that were already his. And don't misunderstand me, it was because he saw the multitudes and their need, and this is given to them indirectly. And I believe that today, that men need first to come to Christ in this day when the kingdom of heaven is actually in abeyance. The present state of it is a place where the seed is being sown, the Word of God. That's what we're doing right now. I think that's my business, is to sow the seed, the Word of God. That's our business in the world. Now, the day's coming when he'll establish his kingdom upon this earth. Now, this has a meaning for us, but notice what it says. It says, blessed are the poor in spirit, for theirs is the kingdom of heaven. Now, the poor in spirit doesn't tell you how to become the poor in spirit. It just says the poor in spirit. And he here says 9 times, blessed. And the Psalms, by the way, open with the same word, blessed is the man. And there's a contrast, I think, to the Mosaic Law. In the Mosaic Law, the curses back in Deuteronomy. And you remember that Joshua was told when they got into the land that they were to stand on Mount Gerizim to bless the people when you come over Jordan, and then the curses on Mount Ebal. Now, the curses are given in Deuteronomy, and the blessings are given in the Sermon on the Mount, for he alone can bring those. Now, only the saved sinner today can know his poverty of spirit. Blessed are the poor in spirit. Why, the Sermon on the Mount makes some of these fellows, as this man I referred to, why, it makes them boast, for he certainly was boasting. This was his religion. He's trying to kid himself, and he tried to kid me that he was keeping it. He wasn't keeping it at all. It just made a hypocrite out of him, and we got a lot of those. I played golf in Tulsa, Oklahoma, with a very wealthy man there. He'd been in the oil business. He told me, he said, I forget how many years, he said, I went to church just like the rest of the hypocrites, and I was one of them, talking about keeping a Sermon on the Mount. Then he said, one day, I found out I was a lost sinner on the way to hell, and I turned to Jesus Christ, and He saved me. May I say, friends, don't be taken in by this type of thing. Only the Spirit of God can reveal to you your poverty of spirit. These are the citizens of the kingdom of heaven. It doesn't tell you how to become one. These are already citizens of the kingdom of heaven. And to know your poverty of spirit, Paul says, being poor, we make many rich. That's spiritual riches, by the way. And he gives us that over in 2 Corinthians, the 6th chapter. And I'll not take time to turn to that today. He says, as poor, yet making many rich. And that's spiritually. And you'll notice here, the next one is, blessed are they that mourn, for they shall be comforted. And by the way, you'll find all of these given elsewhere. The poor in spirit's given in Zephaniah 3:12. Blessed are they that mourn, they'll be comforted in Micah 7:1. This is a state, you see. Blessed are the meek, for they shall inherit the earth. And that's Psalm 37:11. And friends, the meek are not inheriting the earth today. I'm sure you recognize that. They are the ones that are not inheriting it right now. So apparently the Sermon on the Mount's not in effect today. Now when He's reigning, the meek will inherit the earth. And by the way, how do you become meek? This man I talked to wasn't meek. How do you become meek? Well, you and I can't do it. Our Lord was meek and lowly. He'll inherit all things. Now, we are the heirs of God and joint heirs of Christ. We're told the fruit of the Spirit is love, joy, peace, and among other things is meekness. Only the Spirit of God can make you meek when you try to do it, and you do accomplish it, even if you did what you don't. But if you did, you'd be proud of yourself, wouldn't you? And out goes your meekness. You just wouldn't have it at all. How wonderful this Sermon on the Mount is, but let's interpret it accurately, friend. And so until next time, may the Lord richly bless you, my beloved.
1: What a great study. We'll continue our study of the Sermon on the Mount next time. I'm Steve Schwetz, and I'll be right here saving a seat on the Bible bus just for you.

0: 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Do you know Him yet?
1: Thank you for listening to Through the Bible. 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
2: 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Spirit of the Living God, a song we'll enjoy in just a moment, taken from the Worship Collection Volume 1 compilation album. After that, we'll sing along to Jubilee by Michael Card, and that takes us to 8:30. We'll hear from Dr. Richard Bennett in The Way of Truth, who encourages us to walk in step with God, and we'll explore what the greater context of that is in The Way of Truth. And then we'll join Dick Saunders in Rendezvous for his message on grace at 8:45.

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1: Greetings, friends. Today I'm beginning a series of messages that I'm going to entitle Walk with God. I was reading in my quiet time only this morning that Enoch walked with God. It's found in Genesis chapter 5 and verse 24. As you and I enter into revival blessing, so you and I are enabled to walk with God. As we walk with God, we walk in a way that enables God by His Spirit to flow through us to our families, to make an impact in our churches and communities, and pray God in these closing days to vindicate the victory of our God in this pagan and corrupt generation. The very atmosphere in which we live seems to hinder us and challenge us at every turn of our pathway. Today, the whole of society is intoxicated with lust and selfishness. Yet, I believe that many of you listening to me long deep in your soul that you may learn day by day to walk with God. I firmly believe that such a walk inevitably accompanies all true revival blessing. To walk with God implies to walk in the direction that He has determined. Amos says in chapter 3 in verse 3, "Can two walk together except they be agreed?" If I'm to walk with God, I have to walk in the direction that He has predetermined. It also implies a walk of mutual devotion that experiences a two-way flow. There are those of us today who are conscious that God's love has been expressed towards us. But I wonder whether God is just as conscious in the flow of love from our hearts to His as we walk with Him together. There is a determination that has to accompany my walk with God, and the determination has to be that I must lay aside whatsoever may sadden Him. Amos talks of the impossibility of us walking with God unless we are agreed. And I would suggest to you that our determination and our devotion and our direction are the points of agreement whereby we're enabled to walk with Him. God will not wander in His direction. God will never waver in His devotion. God is love. And His love towards you, even on the dark days, is as real as His love towards you on those days of sunshine. God, of course, will never weaken in His determination. And His determination is to have in His holy presence a peculiar people who have been separated from the atmosphere of sin and are released in true holiness to worship Him in the glory land forever and ever. The change, then, is not going to be on God's side if I am to walk with Him. He is unwavering in His devotion. He will never wander in His direction. He will never weaken in His determination. The change has to be with you and with me if it can be said that we walked with God. My friends, is there in your heart a new desire arising as the Spirit of God would show you the thrilling possibility of walking day by day, hour by hour, and minute by minute with Himself? To consider such a life in its entirety might seem to be an impossibility. But if you consider such a moment in its individuality, it seems as though it's more attainable. I'm asking you to consider life as a group of moments, and each moment seek to walk with Him. Over the next while, it's my purpose to invite you to walk with me steps to spiritual renewal. So, of course, I will be expounding the Scriptures, and I trust explaining the Scriptures. I am, as I commence this theme, very conscious of my own need to walk the road anew. It's with a sense of personal pilgrimage that Dorothy and I invite you to join us in opening your life afresh to the purposes of God in Christ. These are days when you and I need to get our eyes off fellow Christians. We need to allow the Holy Spirit to inspect our own hearts. We need to reach out in faith afresh to Him, to agree with Him and walk in fellowship with God Almighty. It is with great hunger and thirst after righteousness that I have to record again, even as I commence this series. Brethren, I count not myself to have apprehended, but this one thing I do, forgetting those things which are behind, and reaching forth unto those things which are before, I press toward the mark for the prize of the high calling of God in Christ Jesus. Philippians 3, verses 13 and 14. Now I have before me, by way of introduction, what might be called by some personal confessions, but in a sense it's a personal testimony that I recorded for my own private appraisal back in 1964. It refers to my own spiritual quest and discoveries, both following my conversion and also at times of soul-searching subsequent to my conversion. May I take the liberty of quoting a small section of this record which I have before me? I quote, back from 1964, I count myself to have had unusual privileges from the Lord, and wish to record my gratitude to God for such. Parallel with these privileges, I hang my head and humbly acknowledge that I have known more than my fair share of failure. Even for this, however, I wish to record my thanks to the Lord. It's not hard for me now to understand that, quote, in me, that is in my flesh, dwelleth no good thing, Romans 7:18. This alarming consciousness has driven me to God's word times that I cannot number. It has driven me to my knees for hours on end, both as a newborn Christian and subsequently at times of darkness and despair. Books that have been written concerning sanctification, victory, holiness, and the fullness of the Holy Spirit have been read and reread. Neat little formulas for the victorious life do not seem to contain the spiritual dynamic for which my soul hungers, even though I have prayed them through point by point and step by step. I go on to say later, have I really been identified with Christ in his crucifixion? Is this a matter of historic fact, past and settled? Or is this an aspect in which I have to do something that seems at this moment to me to be impossible? How can I die to self? How can I react like a dead man before the pressure of temptation and the conflicts that surface in the community of God's people? I go on as I reflect later upon the need of the church, and I trust it is not in a judgmental spirit that I recorded these words. Over these past 6 years I have travelled scores of thousands of miles, meeting and ministering to people from varied backgrounds, both nationally and denominationally. I am not unaware of the sad spiritual state and the lack of revival expectancy in the vast majority of his churches. Pressure and problems are clouding spiritual vision and dampening the enthusiasm of Christians everywhere. My friends, I read those personal meditations not in order to drag out something that's very private before God and between me and himself, but simply to share with you that over the years my heart has been hungering and longing to walk with him. And though I am conscious of so much sin and failure, I do believe that precepts that he taught me when I was converted, and precept that was added to precept, and new flashes of truth that were added to old flashes of truth, have laid a foundation now that I want to share with you, that I believe may be of help to you, and I pray may be renewed in my own heart as together we seek to walk with him. I must know the way that he is walking. That means I may have my walk founded in truth. May I say then that over these next studies, we want to take old truths and pray that they may be renewed in our experience. We want to take neglected truths and ask God that they may be revived in our understanding. We want to take truths that to some of us may be new and pray that the Holy Spirit himself shall reveal them. Old truths must be renewed. Neglected truths must be revived. New truths must be revealed in the mercy of God. It's in this way, my friends, that I will agree to walk in the way. That has to do with my heart. There are some of you today whose hearts want to walk the way of God. There has to be a preliminary agreement, and that has to do with my mind as I know the truth. But the perfect agreement has to do with the life that is manifest in me by the power of the Holy Spirit. This is made real as my will submits to the authority of the Word of God. Let us pray together. Lord Jesus, you know my heart is hungry to walk with you. You know, O Lord, that I need truth to be applied to my life, that thy Spirit may be released through me in revival blessing. And I ask that you will bless this ministry to my life and to your glory, for I ask it in your name.
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This is Dick Saunders thanking you for tuning in today to share with us in another broadcast of Rendezvous.

I'd like to talk to you today about abounding grace. There are many verses toward the end of the fifth chapter of Romans, and then the first verse of the sixth chapter, which speak to us about God's grace. Grace is God bestowing upon men and women favours and blessings which they do not deserve and which they could never have earned. So let's think about it for a moment. Let me read a verse to you. For if by one man's offence death reigned by one, much more, they which receive abundance of grace and of the gift of righteousness shall reign in life by one Christ Jesus. The Apostle Paul has been laying down for us in the first part of this wonderful letter to the Christians in Rome how needy the human race is, how sinful the human heart is, how much we all of us, without exception, for he has said, there are none righteous, no, not one. All have sinned and come short of the glory of God. And he's shown how much we need God's forgiveness. Without God's forgiveness, without God's pardoning grace, none of us, absolutely none, could ever enter into heaven or into God's kingdom. For the wages of sin is death. The soul that sinneth, it shall die. Jesus said, if you die in your sin, that is unforgiven, unpardoned, then you cannot come where I am. And Jesus is in heaven. He returned to heaven, to his Father. He is at God's right hand, in the kingdom of God, in heaven. But, said Jesus, you cannot come there if you die in your sin. So, we need to die in grace. We need to die forgiven. We need to die cleansed. We need to come to the end of our life as men and women who, although we have sinned greatly, have found great forgiveness through the mercy and the grace of Jesus Christ. Jesus Christ died upon the cross as a substitute in the sinner's place, so that God, who is righteous and just, may righteously forgive sinners. He cannot wave his hand and say, I'll forget it, or I'll just pass it over. Oh no, he said, the soul that sinneth it must die. If God is to embrace us, to forgive us, to save us, to cleanse us, to bring us into his family, he must do it on a righteous basis. And there was only one. Someone sinless must be found to take the sinner's place. And that's exactly what the Lord Jesus did at Calvary. He went to the cross to die, that we might be forgiven. Paul then has outlined our sinfulness and God's remedy for sin. We are sinners. God has provided a Saviour in the Lord Jesus Christ. And he says that if we, who once were sinners and lived under the domination of sin, that is, we were living a self-centred life dominated by and dictated by Satan himself, now, through the grace of God, and if we have accepted and received the forgiveness of God through faith, then we have a new life, and we live that new life through the Lord Jesus. So he says that we have received abundance of grace and the gift of righteousness, and we shall reign in life by Jesus Christ. That means we shall be victorious over sin through Jesus Christ. Nowhere in the Bible does it say that the believer will ever be sinless. If we say we have no sin, we deceive ourselves and the truth is not in us. We will never be sinless until we get to heaven, until we have new bodies. But there is no reason why sin should reign, that it should control us, that it should be a conqueror. Oh no, sin has been defeated at the cross by our Lord Jesus. Satan has been defeated. Forgiveness is ours through the death of our Lord Jesus at Calvary. And now the Holy Spirit has come to live within our hearts, to live within our life. He takes residence within us. And because of that, we can reign. We can have victory during this life
through our Lord Jesus Christ. Then he goes on to say in verse 19 of this fifth chapter of Romans, "For as by one man's disobedience many were made sinners, so by the obedience of one shall many be made righteous." Now those of us who have come to the Lord Jesus as sinners and have asked for mercy and pardon and grace and forgiveness, we have not only been accepted through the death of the Lord Jesus and given life eternal and have been cleansed from our sin, but we ourselves have been made righteous. Now, that is our standing in the sight of God. The righteousness of Jesus has been put to our account. And although we still sin, and although we still act unrighteously from time to time, because we've been accepted in and through the merits of Jesus' death, and because all the righteousness of the life of Jesus has been given to us, we now are made righteous. We have been perfected forever, says Paul in another of his letters, and we stand before God as those forgiven and saved. There's another side to this argument, though, because it is wonderful to know that all who are sinners who come to Christ in faith, repenting, and believing that Jesus died for them are saved and cleansed and forgiven and made righteous. Yes, there's another side to this, because Paul says sometimes folks who grasp that fact with joy, and we do, don't we? What joy it gives us to know that our sins are forgiven and that we have victory over sin through Christ and that we're going to heaven through the merits of Jesus' sacrifice and death. We might be tempted to say if it's all finished, all settled, that if we're accepted in the Beloved and we're made righteous through the life of the Lord Jesus and cleansed and pardoned through his death, then it doesn't really matter how we live. What does Paul say about that? He asks the question in the first verse of chapter 6. What shall we say then? Shall we continue in sin that grace may abound? We've become the recipients of grace. Grace is God giving to us his favor, his blessings, his forgiveness, his salvation. We didn't deserve it, we couldn't earn it, we couldn't work for it. He's given it to us. And all our sins, past, present, and future, were all dealt with by the Lord Jesus at the cross. We stand in the presence of God now as righteous as his Son, because all the righteousness of Jesus has been put to the account of every true believing sinner. Every sinner who has confessed and believes stands righteous in the sight of God. So it doesn't matter, you say, if our sins are all, says Paul, shall we continue that grace may abound? Continue in sin because God has favored us with blessings? If we were to take up Paul's arguments here and elsewhere, we'll realize this, that what he's saying is this. If we should think that we can sin because God will pardon and forgive us should we do so, and we do it just because we enjoy sin, he says, you've never been saved. You would never, never sin just because grace abounds. If you understand the cross and what Jesus suffered for you at Calvary, you would never sin willingly against him. Love so amazing, so divine, demands our soul, our life, and our all.

Well, our time has run out, and it's time for me to say once again, thank you for tuning in. I hope you'll join us again at the same time and same station, and may the Lord bless and keep you each and every one until we meet again.

0: It is now 9 o'clock and Bernie Dimer joins us for today's Christianity Works, and we'll be looking at scripture as he explains how the world is a scary place.
1: The world can be a scary place. So many things that strike fear in our hearts. And yet over and over again, God says, do not be afraid. What does that mean? How does that work? I'm Bernie Diamond, and thank you so much for joining me again on Christianity Works. Today we're kicking off a brand new series of messages called Do Not Be Afraid, because fear is something that we all do travel through at some point. I don't know about you, but as I look around, it seems to me that the world can be a scary place. Take spiders and snakes. I mean, depending on where you live in this world, they're either dangerous or they're not. Here in Australia, we are seriously overrepresented in the world's top 10 list of most venomous creatures. So when I was growing up as a child, I had good reason to be afraid of them. And still today, look around, it seems to me that the world can be a scary place. Take spiders and snakes. I mean, depending on where you live in this world, they're either dangerous or they're not. Here in Australia, we are seriously overrepresented in the world's top 10 list of most venomous creatures. So when I was growing up as a child, I had good reason to be afraid of them. And still today, the idea of a spider crawling into my bed, whoa,

time, isn't it? When I was in the army training to be an officer at the Royal Military College Duntroon, we were one day out doing some grenade practice, and that meant you had to sit in bunkers and the person who was throwing the grenade would go out and throw their grenade. Now, we had New Zealanders as well as Australians at the Royal Military College, and in New Zealand there are no venomous animals at all. So when the Kiwis come across the ditch to Australia, they are petrified of our snakes and our spiders. Well, one Kiwi, we call him Rock. I've got to tell you this death adder story. He went out of the bunker to go and throw his grenade, and we had a dead death adder. So we positioned it in the bunker so he had to sit down right next to it when he came in. Well, he came in and he sat down and he looked at it, and I've got to tell you, his legs were going before his backside was up off the log, and he was running out. We can laugh about it now, but the world can be a scary place, especially with friends like me. In my defence, I was a young man at the time. So this week, we're starting a new series on the program. It's called Do Not Be Afraid. There's a reason for that. There are lots of people in this world who spend much of their lives living in fear. Sometimes it's because they're living in a war zone. I mean, there are plenty of people listening to this program today who know that only too well. People in the Democratic Republic of Congo, for instance, where there's war raging in parts right now. Some of those people are sitting in their homes listening to this program today, wondering whether they'll see tomorrow or the next week or next year. Other times, there are different life-threatening things that happen. We can have a health scare. The morning I sat down to prepare this message was the morning of a funeral of a friend of mine. Now, he was just a couple of years older than me, and he died suddenly of a heart attack. It's easy to be afraid, and it rocks our confidence. And yet other people, they just live lives with a real sense of dread. There's always something there for us to be afraid of or to dread. There's always something lurking out there. For me, honestly, if I allowed it, I could be afraid of quite a few things. I mean, I have some things in my life right now that could cause me to experience fear. And that's the thing. It doesn't matter who we are or where we live or whatever. We all go through times of fear. And that fear can rob us of life itself. But time and time and time again, you read in God's word these words from God to his people. He says, do not be afraid. And he speaks them right at the time when the people he's talking to have every reason to be afraid. They've got people and circumstances coming against them and conspiring against them, and they're experiencing fear, and yet God wades in and says, do not be afraid. Now, if God doesn't want me to be afraid when I have every reason to be afraid, you know something? I want to have a piece of his brand of confidence, don't you think? I mean, think about it. What's the point of God saying, do not be afraid, when we have no reason to fear? It's right in the middle of our fear that we need his confidence. I definitely want that. How about you? Well, how can we have that confidence? That's a good question. That's what today's program is about. That's what this whole four-week series is about. Do not be afraid. So I invite you to come on a journey with me. We're going to start that journey with an account of a time when God's chosen people, Israel, had every reason to be afraid. They were in exile. They'd been living in the promised land for about 500 years, and yet they'd struggled with God. They'd worshipped idols and other gods, and eventually the Lord their God lost his patience. So in around 586 BC, the Babylonians, who were the dominant world power of the day, invaded Jerusalem. They destroyed the place. They destroyed the temple, the place where God's presence dwelt, and they took this remnant of God's people back to Babylon as slaves. Talk about a crisis of confidence. I mean, think about it. God made all these promises to Abraham and to Isaac and Jacob, and then when Israel was enslaved in Egypt, he sent Moses and did amazing miracles and the whole Red Sea thing and the Exodus and the manna from heaven and everything that got them to the promised land. And when they got there, with Joshua as their leader, they fought battle after battle against nation after nation that was bigger and stronger than Israel itself. And yet God was with his chosen people, and they took the land that God had promised them. And now Babylon wins. God's own temple's destroyed. Where's God?

0: What happened?
1: Are the Babylonian gods stronger than our God?
0: They have a loss of confidence. It's a big thing. I mean, we hear people talk about shareholder confidence and consumer confidence. And that feeling when you go to sleep at night, you know, you have that falling sensation, you wake up in a panic, grabbing onto the bed. Confidence is the trust that the earth beneath our feet won't move. It's the trust that the stock market won't fall. It's the trust that the plane we're flying in won't fall off the sky. It's the trust that our governments will do the right thing. It's about trusting whatever. And then it's like the rig gets pulled out from under your feet and you lose confidence and panic and fear set in. Why? Because we no longer feel safe. We're no longer able to trust in the things that we've always trusted in. That's where Israel was. There was a complete loss of confidence in their God. Now, he was punishing them, but they couldn't quite see that. It's like they were flying in a plane at 32,000 feet above the ground, and all of a sudden, all the engines are silent. Panic, fear, and fear enough, too. So what does God say to them right in the middle of their fear and panic? What does God have to say? We're going to take a look at that in a moment.
2: I'm Bernie Diamond, and you're listening to Christianity Works. Life's messy, have you noticed? And when the stuff we're going through threatens to derail us altogether, well, what we desperately need is a helping hand. Now, let's head back into God's Word.
1: So here is Israel in this scary, fearful place. They've been in slavery, exiled in Babylon for the best part of three generations. That's a long time. There's only a handful of Israel's elders who can even remember Jerusalem in its heyday. So what does God have to say to these people of his who are cowering in fear under the yoke of slavery? If you've got a Bible, grab it and open it up at Isaiah chapter 41, beginning at verse 8. He says this, "But you, Israel, my servant Jacob, whom I have chosen, the offspring of Abraham, my friend, you whom I took from the ends of the earth and called from its farthest corners, saying to you, you are my servant. I have chosen you and not cast you off. Do not fear. For I am with you. Do not be afraid, for I am your God. I will strengthen you. I will help you. I will uphold you with my victorious right hand." See, the first thing that God does is he reminds them of his promises to Abraham. When Abraham stood in that promised land centuries before, this is what God promised him. Just flick back to Genesis chapter 15, verse 18. "On that day, the Lord made a covenant with Abraham, saying, to your descendants I give this land, from the river of Egypt to the great river, the Euphrates, the land of the Kenites and the Kenizzites and the Kadmonites and the Hittites and the Perizzites and the Rephaim and the Amorites and the Canaanites and the Girgashites and the Jebusites." See, God's promise is that God had chosen them, God had chosen Abraham, their ancestor, God had promised this land, and God said, "I will do this." Notice it's all about God. "Do not fear, I am with you. I am your God. I will strengthen you. I will help you. I will uphold you with my victorious right hand." The whole thing that God relies on here in talking to his people in their fear and in their despair is not who they are, or how strong they are, or how clever they are, or how well they've done, because they haven't. They're being punished. No, he's saying to them, "Look at who I am. My promise. I am your God. I am with you." But how does that help them? Isn't he the God who failed them 70 years earlier? Okay, so he sends them some prophet, Isaiah, to tell them this. Big deal. And that may well be what you're going through right now. You look at your circumstances, they're so fearful. And okay, so God sends you some joker on the radio with a smooth voice who says, "Do not be afraid." But how can you put your confidence in that? It's exactly the same problem that the Israelites had. Their circumstances, the Babylonians, looked so much bigger than their God. I mean, you think about it in your head, and you know God's bigger than the things we're confronting, but in your heart, it's so hard to believe. In your heart, the fear is destroying any confidence that you might have in God. God knew that. That's why he also said this to them. Have a listen to this. This is powerful stuff. So let's pick it up in Isaiah chapter 40. This is the chapter before the one we've been looking at, verse 18. Have a listen to what God says about himself. To whom then will you liken God? Or what likeness compare with him? An idol? A workman casts it, and a goldsmith overlays it with gold and casts for it silver chains. As a gift, one chooses mulberry wood, wood that will not rot, then seeks out a skilled artisan to set up an image that will not topple. Haven't you known? Haven't you heard? Hasn't it been told to you from the beginning? Haven't you understood from the foundations of the earth? It is he who sits above the circle of the earth, and its inhabitants are like grasshoppers, who stretches the heavens out like a curtain and spreads them like a tent to live in, who brings princes to nothing and makes rulers of the earth as nothing. Scarcely are they planted, scarcely are they sown, scarcely has their stem taken root in the earth, when he blows upon them and they wither and the tempest carries them off like stubble. To whom then will you compare me, or who is my equal, says the Holy One? Lift up your eyes on high and see who created these. Who brings out their host and numbers them, calling them by name, because he is great in strength and mighty in power. Not one of them is missing. Why do you say, O Jacob, and speak, O Israel, my way is hidden from the Lord, and my right is disregarded by my God? Haven't you known? Haven't you heard? The Lord is the everlasting God, the creator of the ends of the earth. He doesn't faint and grow weary. His understanding is unsearchable. Do you see how powerful this is? God is saying, look, I am God. I created the whole shooting match. See those trillions of stars up there? Lift up your eyes. Have a look. Who do you reckon put them there? I know the Babylonians worship them, but I created them. They're out there every night because I tell them to march out there. This is me who's talking to you, not some crummy idol like the stuff that Babylonians worship. I am bigger than your circumstances. It makes absolute sense to put your confidence in me. See, God is speaking this stuff into the hearts of his people when they are afraid, when they have no hope and no future. God comes along and says, do not be afraid. Not because of who you are, not because of your circumstances. No, do not be afraid because of who I am. I will come to help you. I will fight your battles for you. I will be your God. I will keep my promises to you.
2: I'm Bernie Diamond, and you're listening to Christianity Works. Just as we take this short break, I'd like to remind you that if you have a prayer need, we would absolutely love to pray for you. Because the only sort of prayer that the Bible teaches about is the sort that has powerful results. Just let that sink in. The only sort of prayer the Bible teaches about is the sort that has powerful results. So if you'd like us to pray with you, in fact, if you'd like our whole prayer community to pray with you, stop by to share your prayer request. It's completely confidential. Your name won't be displayed. The Bible says that the prayer of the righteous is powerful and effective. So please let us pray for you and with you. And let's just see what God does, how he intervenes, how he chooses to bless you. All right, let's head back into God's Word to see what else he has for us today.
1: The hardest thing I think in overcoming fear in life is actually getting to the point where we have a high level of confidence in God, in who God is, what he's done, his might and his power and his sovereignty. That all sounds great in theory, but what about the practice? What about when the rubber hits the road? Then what? See, I used to think it was up to me, and I guess in part it is, but not completely. That's just as well. Because you and I, we're human. We can't conjure up confidence. We can't take this theory about who God is and let the theory somehow wipe away the fear, because fear is real. Now, I need something more than that. I need something more than promises on paper. And fortunately, that's exactly what God had planned too. He didn't want to leave it all up to us. He wants us to actually experience his peace not our strength, but a peace and a strength that come from him and him alone. Let's pick up the rest of this story in Isaiah chapter 40, beginning at verse 28. This is what it says. Haven't you known, haven't you heard? The Lord is the everlasting God, the creator of the ends of the earth. He does not faint or grow weary. His understanding is unsearchable. Great, there was the theory again. But now watch for what comes next. Verse 29, he gives power to the faint and strengthens the powerless. Even youths will faint and be weary, and the young will fall exhausted, but those who wait for the Lord shall renew their strength. They shall mount up with wings like eagles. They shall run and not be weary. They shall walk and not faint. You see the point? The power and the strength, where do they come from? Do you or I conjure them up? No, they come from God. He gives those things to us. Why? Even youths will faint and be weary, and the young and the strong will fall exhausted. But, and here's the but, the glorious, wondrous, powerful but those who wait for the Lord shall renew their strength. They shall mount up with wings like eagles. They shall run and not be weary. They shall walk and not grow faint. You know what it means to wait? It does not mean to wait with a bad attitude. It does not mean to wait with grumbling in our hearts and on our lips. It doesn't mean to stand there paralyzed by fear either. No, it means to wait expectantly, to wait on God with the expectation that he is who he says he is and that he will do what he says he's going to do. To wait right in the middle of our fear. Boy, that's hard. With our emotions on a roller coaster, with our enemies around us, with our hearts cast down, but with an expectation, nevertheless, that somewhere deep inside, that God is going to act. Who knows? Will God give us victory over our enemies today? I don't know. I mean, there are more Christians martyred in the 20th century than in the whole 2,000 years before that combined. We all die sometimes. Is he going to heal this cancer or let it take its course? I don't know. But this one thing I do know, that those who wait for the Lord shall renew their strength. They will mount up with wings like eagles. They shall run and not be weary. They shall walk and not faint. God is saying, indeed, he's commanding us through his word today, do not be afraid. Instead, wait on him. You know, when we're waiting in fear and we're waiting in pain and when we're waiting and it's uncomfortable and unpleasant, we want to grumble and whinge and complain and blame everyone else and have bad stuff coming out of our mouths and have grumbling in our heart. Isn't that what we want to do? We don't like being uncomfortable. We don't like being afraid. We just want it all to finish. God, what are you doing? Come on, move along. Let's get over this. But those who wait expectantly for the Lord, shall renew their strength. They shall mount up with wings like eagles. They shall run and not be weary. They shall walk and not faint. See, come what may, if I'm diagnosed tomorrow with terminal cancer, I still am going to put my confidence in God, who has given me a life eternal with him. Because Jesus said to his disciples when they were afraid, listen to this, John chapter 14, verse 27. Peace I leave with you, my peace I give to you. I don't give it to you as the world gives. Do not let your hearts be troubled. Do not let them be afraid. And yet, so far as we know, each of these disciples other than Judas went on to do mighty things for God, and then they died for their faith. So often, we're focused on the here and now, but God's plan for my life and for your life is a life eternal. God's perspective is an eternal perspective. And that, my friend, is why you and I can put our confidence in him. When we're afraid, when we're in this place that's so scary, we can go to his word and say, you know what it says? It says here that those who wait for the Lord shall renew their strength. You know, you never feel big. You never feel strong when you're waiting for God. When we're afraid, we feel so small. You know, I think God means it to be that way.
0: when we humble ourselves and we just come before God and say, God, I can't do this. I don't know. I'm afraid. I don't know what to do next. I'm just going to wait on you. I'm just going to wait for you. I don't know what you're going to do. I don't know if you're going to show up. I don't know if you're going to talk. I don't know. I'm going to put my faith in you and I'm going to wait on you. And I know my emotions are going to go up and down. I know it's going to be hard, but I'm just going to wait for my God. That's an eternal perspective. That's a God perspective. Jesus had to put his faith in God. Jesus lay all his glory aside, and he was there in the garden in Gethsemane just before he was crucified, struggling. He was afraid. He was hurting. And he just put his trust in God. Do not be afraid. God gives us his peace. That's what this passage from Isaiah says. Those who wait for the Lord shall renew their strength. The strength comes from God. The mounting up with eagles doesn't come because we flap a lot. It comes because we waited on God. The running and not being weary comes from God. Do not be afraid. Take God's peace from him. Go and wait. Just go and wait before him and let him pour his love and his peace into your life. Doesn't matter how big or bad or ugly the enemy is. It doesn't matter how fearful we are. It doesn't matter how dire the consequences of this particular situation might be. Why? Because God is the God who created the whole shooting match. Every star in the sky, every part of creation, God created it. God has an eternal perspective. And when we wait on him, he gives us his peace. That's the promise. My friend, do not be afraid. Let your confidence rest in God himself. And then let him do the rest. Wait on the Lord, and you shall renew your strength. Wait on the Lord, and you shall mount up with wings like an eagle. That's the promise. It's a God thing.
2: 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I'm Bernie Diamond, and I'll catch you again same time next week with another message of God's love, God's grace, and God's power for each one of us in Jesus Christ.

0: He is the potter, we are the clay. Peter Coffey with Like the Clay, a beautiful song right here on TWR Pure Talk. And if there's a particular song you'd like to hear on the station, please do feel free to send through your song request to our WhatsApp line. We now open up our Bibles to Luke chapter 4 as Erwin Lutzer shares about following Christ into the desert. And we'll learn more about this in Running to Win.
1: Let us run with endurance the race that is set before us, looking to Jesus, the founder and perfecter of our faith. Believers follow Jesus at His command. His road was never easy, and if we walk in His steps, some of those steps will be tough ones. Today, we'll find out what it means to follow Christ into a place not found in too many travel brochures. 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From the Moody Church in Chicago, this is Running to Win with Dr. Erwin Lutzer, whose clear teaching helps us make it across the finish line. 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
2: Well, I want to begin today by asking you a question. How is it going, following in His steps? Have you been asking this past week, what would Jesus do? Have you seen that question on the screen of your television set? Have you seen that question on your desk at work? Is it hanging on your refrigerator? What would Jesus do? Last week I challenged you to live an entire year like that. Now if you fail, as all of us will and all of us already have, what you have to do is take out time and confess that sin, but don't give up. That by the strength and the authority of Christ, we may begin to live as Christ would live. Last week I mentioned to you that the sermon today would be devoted to prayer, because if we want to be like Christ, we must follow Him into the desert. One of the problems we have philosophically when we turn the pages of the New Testament is we begin to ask the question why it is that Jesus, who was the Son of God with all power and all authority, why is it that He was spending so much time in prayer? Well, the answer is, of course, that even though He was God, He lived as man. He laid aside all of His glory. That did not mean that He laid aside His attributes, but He chose not to use His attributes. And so He lived as man. The first Adam lived in dependence upon God, but then blew it because he began to depend upon himself. The second Adam chose to live fully in dependence upon God, moment by moment, and said, I do nothing of myself. And that's why Jesus spent so much time in prayer. He wasn't depending on everything that he had as God, but he came having the resources of God, the attributes of God, but living as a man. And so that's why Jesus became so acquainted with the desert. Those rugged hills of Judea, those wastelands next to the Jordan River, Jesus knew them well because, as we shall see, the text says that he often slipped away into the wilderness to pray. What is the wilderness experience? It is a place of isolation. It is the place where God brings us, where we have no other distractions except our problems and our needs. And there we are confronted with Him, the living and the true God. But I want us to realize that the desert is, first of all, a place of conflict. It's a place of conflict. Turn with me to the Gospel of Luke. And all of the passages that I ask you to turn to today will be in Luke. The first one is in the fourth chapter, a very familiar story of Jesus Christ being baptized in the Jordan River by John and then going out and being driven by the Holy Spirit into the wilderness. It says in 4 verse 1, Jesus, full of the Holy Spirit, returned from the Jordan and was led about by the Spirit in the wilderness for 40 days while tempted by the devil, and he ate nothing during those days, and when they had ended, he became hungry. Now notice that Jesus Christ here, filled with the Holy Spirit, baptized by John in the Jordan River, knowing who he was and what his mission was, Christ is driven out into a land of barrenness. And there, toe to toe, Jesus confronts Satan. All of us, I think, are acquainted with the way in which Satan came to Christ. He tempted him with the lust of the flesh. If you are the Son of God, turn these stones into bread. Fulfill your bodily desires. You're hungry, eat. Then he came to Jesus Christ with a lust of the eyes. He said, do you see this huge region? He says, all the kingdoms of the earth I will give you if you bow down and you worship me. And then the pride of life. Jesus, throw yourself down from the pinnacle of the temple and God will catch you. His angels will be there and you will be front page news. Now, we all know that Jesus Christ did not succumb to this temptation. Christ said no to the devil. But what I want you to realize is that standing in between Jesus Christ and the will of God, standing between Christ and the cross that he came to die on, was a wicked spirit who wanted to interrupt what Jesus was called to do. He wanted to derail Christ. He wanted to win a decisive victory and take Jesus Christ out of the will of God and out of commission. And that wicked enemy stands ready to do the same to you and to me. I'm told that out in the wild, when you have bull moose who are in a fight, fighting over a herd of females, after the confrontation and after the battle is over, the one moose that has won, his authority is never contested again. He is victor, and everyone else knows that. And they come under his authority, and no other bull moose challenges him again. That's what Satan wants to do. He wants to take the person who has just had a spiritual experience with the blessed Holy Spirit of God, and he wants to bring up against him all the resources of evil, get him to fall, to be discouraged, and to say, there's no use me standing up. I have confronted evil, and I have succumbed. I'm finished. That's what he wants. And there are Christians today in their spiritual experience who never have gotten beyond their first wilderness experience. They have failed, and that's where they have stayed. Now, mind you, Satan doesn't take no for an answer. Even if we do win that initial victory or those initial victories, he is back again and again and again, and the desert is always a place of conflict. Notice what it says in verse 13. And when the devil had finished every temptation, he departed from him until a more opportune time. It's just a matter of time. Don't ever think that this was the only time that Jesus met Satan in the desert. The desert is always a place of conflict. Secondly, the desert is a place of communion. It's the place of communion. Notice in chapter 5, verse 16 of Luke, Jesus is very popular. The news about him is spreading. And instead of taking this as an opportunity to say, I've got it made because I'm beginning to catch on in my popularity, he was climbing the ladder of success in the eyes of men. The response is this, 5:15. But the news about him was spreading even farther, and great multitudes were gathering to hear him and to be healed of their sicknesses. But he himself would often slip away to the wilderness and pray. Some translations say the desert, but it was a frequent occurrence. Now turn to chapter 6, verse 12 of Luke. Notice that Christ is going to choose the 12 disciples. And it says, and it was at this time that he went off to the mountain to pray, and he spent the whole night in prayer to God. What was going on? How do you spend 6 hours in prayer, 12 hours of prayer? We sing Sweet Hour of Prayer. Many people who sing Sweet Hour of Prayer have never spent one uninterrupted hour in prayer. What was Jesus doing? You see, Jesus was finding in God the Father a listening ear. He was finding the Father to meet his spiritual inner needs. He was finding the Father's will as he sought it, as he would lay bare before the Father all of the concerns that he was facing in the tremendous, precious ministry of healing, which was so exhausting. He was doing that. There was communication from the Son of God to God the Father, but there was also communication the other way as well. God the Father was there in heaven with Christ in the desert. And God the Father was bestowing upon Christ all of the inner resources that Jesus needed for the pressures of ministry for combating Satan. It was two-way communication. That's why we call it communion. It was Christ in the presence of the Father whom he loved, and it was the Father with Christ of whom he said, "This is my beloved Son in whom I am delighted." My dear friend, there was a lot of things that was happening there. Lots of things were happening in the desert. Jesus Christ receiving from God the Father and giving back to God the Father. Now, if you want to learn the lessons of the desert, you must have those two kinds of communication going on. Most of the time, we think that prayer is simply coming to God and unburdening ourselves and saying, "God, this is what I'm concerned about." And that's only half the story. The other half is God speaking to you in language that you can understand so that you leave that area of the desert and you say, "I have heard from the Almighty." You say, "Well, are you talking about some mystical inner voice?" No, God may sometimes speak that way, but I am talking about the voice of God, the voice of God through the Scriptures. Later on, I'll be sharing with you how George Mueller discovered something that transformed his life. He discovered that before he could even begin to pray, he had to first of all hear God's voice and refresh himself in the promises of God before he could pray with confidence. And you see, those who have found rest and comfort and resources in the desert, they knew what it was like to be met by the Almighty. That's why Bernard of Clairvaux could say, "Jesus, thou joy of loving hearts, thou fount of life, thou light of men. From the best bliss that earth imparts, we turn unfilled to thee again." Communion in the desert.
3: My dear friend, let me ask you a question. What is God doing in our lives? Well, the answer is that we are being conformed to the image of His Son. God wants us to have Christ-likeness. We here at Running to Win are deeply committed to getting the gospel of Jesus Christ to as many people as possible.
1: A place of conflict, communion, and commitment. That's the desert we're called to enter as we follow Christ. Erwin Lutzer is continuing his series on following Jesus with part one of Following Christ into the Desert. This is Dave McAllister. Running to Win is a ministry of the Moody Church.
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0: We have 15 minutes left before 10 o'clock, and Bernie Dimet will share with us once again today, this time in the Fresh Devotional, reminding us that the Spirit brings life in Genesis chapter 2, verse 7. We'll then head into Woman to Woman at 10 to 10, Mrs. Fried referencing Daniel chapter 3, talking about trusting God when the fires rage in our lives. And we're going to look at the example of those three men who were thrown into the fiery furnace and how they were accompanied by someone else. There was a fourth someone in the fire there with them. Let me allow Mrs. Fried to expound upon that in just a few minutes.
6: We tend to take the air that we each breathe in and out 23,000 times a day very much for granted. And yet without it, you and I couldn't survive for more than a few minutes. Hi, I'm Bernie Dimet, and welcome again to Fresh. Every breath you take sucks in a trillion oxygen molecules that rush into your lungs, cross into your bloodstream, binding to your hemoglobin, and reach every cell in your body in less than 20 seconds. Breath isn't just air. It's the spark of life coursing through you moment by moment. And yet the one thing science has never been able to achieve, not for want of trying, I might add, is to create life from non-living matter. Never. But Genesis chapter 2 verse 7, the Lord God took dust from the ground and made a man. He breathed the breath of life into the man's nose, and the man became a living thing. The original Hebrew word for breath, ruach, is also used throughout the Old Testament to refer to the Holy Spirit. It has the same meaning as the Greek word pneuma, used to denote the Holy Spirit in the New Testament. Both words carry with them the sense of breath or wind, invisible, powerful, life-giving. And just as God breathed life into your body, the only one who could, so the Holy Spirit breathes life deep within your spirit. Like you, I've traveled through times where I felt like a zombie, the walking dead, as though the world had drained all the life out of me. But each time, when I've turned to God for help, His Spirit, His Ruach, His Pneuma, has breathed life back into my soul. It's the Spirit who brings life. In fact, He's the only one who can. That's God's Word, fresh for you today. Powerful stuff.

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1: Hello, friends. There was a woman who never could buy anything to fit her in the town where she lived, so she took to ordering things by post to a firm who sent her a catalog. At the bottom of the order form, which was enclosed, were the words, "If we have not in stock the article you order, may we substitute?" Sending in an order on one occasion, she answered yes to that question. A letter came back from the firm saying that they were sorry they did not have the garment she ordered, but they were substituting with another one. And to her amazement, they actually sent her something much better, but the price was not any higher. It seemed that they had a rule of substituting with something better when they did not have in stock what the customer asked for. And after that, she always wrote in big letters the word "yes" on that order form. She left the decision and the choice to them. Well, this always comes to my mind when I read the third chapter of Daniel, so let's see why. Last week, God was honored by Daniel and his friends, and they, in turn, were honored by God. But that did not mean that they were going to be put in a class all by themselves where they would be free from trials and temptation. Far from it. For from the moment that they were given positions of honor and trust, they had enemies working for their downfall. Being in high positions did not make life a bed of roses. No such comfort and ease as that. Their faith and trust in God was going to be severely tried. There was opposition with bitterness ahead of them, and they soon discovered it. A warning note had been sounded in their ears when they heard about the image of gold that the king had set up and commanded everyone to fall down and worship. It was too good an opportunity for their jealous enemies to miss, so they watched and reported. They were going to get their own back, so they thought. The three faithful men accepted the challenge to their faith and adhered to a firm trust in the Lord God. Fear of consequences did not make them yield. We have every reason ourselves to thank God for people who have remained steadfast under pressure and have seen God work for them, because they are an encouragement to all of us. And there must have been thousands of people who have been helped by the stand that these men took, enabled to trust God when the fires raged. Evil men did their best and thought they had really won their case. They had been given the opportunity they had been looking for to bring down those who had been set up. They didn't realize that God was wide awake to all that was taking place. The fury of the king when he heard that they would not bow down to the image he had made brought a terrible sentence upon them. And with what scorn he asked, "Who is that God that shall deliver you out of my hands?" They did not have to discuss together what they would answer, but there was a ring of triumph in their words when they replied, "Our God, whom we serve, is able to deliver us from the burning fiery furnace, and he will deliver us out of thine hand, O king. But if not, be it known unto thee, we will not serve thy gods, nor worship the golden image that thou hast set up." They had no doubts. They had complete confidence in their God. He could deliver them, he would. But if not, it was just the same. They would retain their faith in him and his wisdom. There were not going to be casualties. Their words of testimony infuriated the king more than ever, and he ordered the furnace to be heated 7 times hotter than it was. He would put an end to their insolence and rejection of his image. Those other enemies must have been gloating over the whole situation, but they were in for a mighty letdown. God was in control of this furnace at that time. So it was that from the very moment they were bound and thrown into it, they began to see the work of God on their behalf. The people who threw them in were consumed by the flames. The so-called mightiest became the puniest. There is no knowing just how God will work to vindicate his own, but work he will. Does that bring hope to some much-tried one listening just now? A trembling king saw for himself a fourth person walking in the midst of the fire. There were four of them. Those other three were still alive, and one more. And they were walking in the midst of the fire, free from their bonds with which they had been bound. The fire had no power over them. They were not even scorched. The Lord was with them when the fires were at their hottest. And it brings to mind the words in Isaiah 43, verse 2, which read, "When thou walkest through the fire, thou shalt not be burned, neither shall the flame kindle upon thee." God's protection while he spoiled the well-made plans of their enemies. We may not have to face the same kind of test, but none of us can boast in advance of what we would do if fiery trials came our way. But we can be completely certain of this one thing, that we are not alone. The Lord is with us, and he understands. Fires of all kinds and of varying intensity, from which we naturally shrink, may cause the tears to stream down our faces and burden our hearts. But the Lord does not want us to suffer scorch from them, but rather to let him magnify his grace in us and through us under every circumstance, however trying it may be. When we fall short of this, the fault is ours and not his. He walks with us to help us. Three little words that they used come as a very direct message to our hearts. But if not. They did not waver with that furnace in sight. They knew that God could deliver them, but the final choice was his, for he knew what was best and all that was involved. We do not always see just why things have gone differently to that which we expected, but we have this confidence that he knows what he is doing and why. He has a deep concern for us, and his wisdom far surpasses ours. He sees further down the road than we do, and well we know that our sight is often dim. Can't we say, too, that many of us have discovered that amid the stresses and strains of life, we have found that his substitutes have always been the best, superior to that which we might have chosen? When these men said, "But if not," they were accepting the will of God, not in defeat, but as something better, the best. It is not easy to see this when we are suffering, but it doesn't alter the fact. It was the much-tried Job who said, "Though he slay me, yet will I trust him." The same thing as, "But if not," in different words. If for you the fire is heated, remember, his wisdom is infinite, his knowledge is unlimited, and his love is unchanging. So be prepared, by his grace, for what his wisdom and his love decree. Bye-bye, and God bless you.

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3: Take a step into the deep. Say, God, I will follow you, not before you do something, but even when it looks difficult, when the river is flowing strong, when the current is difficult, I'll step right into it trusting you, and you have to make a way that I can't make, God, because you are God and I am not.

0: Welcome to Bold Steps with Mark Jobe, president of Moody Bible Institute and senior pastor of New Life Community Church in Chicago. I'm Wayne Shepherd. In our series called Move In Us, we've been learning about seasons and how to prepare for the next and how to step into where God is calling us. Mark has made a point that's simple but not easy. Tomorrow's breakthrough only comes after today's obedience. If you missed the start of our lesson called Tomorrow God Moves, head to boldsteps.org to catch up. Right now, let's pick up where we left off. Here's Mark Jobe.
1: Let me say this to you. If you are far from God today, you are making bad decisions about your future. You cannot be far from God and make good decisions. Eventually, if you're far from God, if you're not following God closely, you start to make bad choices about who you date, who you marry, how you work, your heart, your attitudes, God, and make good decisions. Eventually, if you're far from God, if you're not following God closely, you start to make bad choices about who you date, who you marry, how you work, your heart, your attitudes, how you

is to follow the presence. And you say, well, Pastor, I want to follow the presence, but I want to know clearly about my future. Can I tell you this? No, you need to choose closeness over clarity. Sometimes we want clarity about our future, and you're not going to know exactly everything about your future, and you don't have to. Let me explain it this way. When my children were small, when they were, now they're grown and in their 20s, early 30s, but when they were small, we would travel sometimes together. We'd go through a busy airport, and they would take their little colorful backpacks, and I would tell the kids, hey, we have to get from this terminal to that terminal. There's a lot of people. It's really clouded. You need to stay close to me. I want you to follow me closely. Look at me and follow me. And so we would go through this busy airport, my wife behind me and the kids right there. I would say, stay close, remember, no. And if they were tempted to go over there, hey, come over here, stay close. Now, here's the thing about my kids. They didn't know how to get from Terminal 5 to Terminal 1. They didn't have to know. All they had to know is stick close to Dad, because he's taking us to the right place. They didn't have to be able to read, because at the time they couldn't read the signage. They didn't have to know how to read. They just knew how to follow Dad's bald head. That's what they needed to know. Follow Dad. And as I follow Dad, I'll end up in the right place. And so what I'm telling you today is you don't have to know everything about your future. You don't have to know exactly what's going to happen, but you have to follow God closely, because as you follow the presence of God, if you stay close to God, you're going to marry right, date right, you're going to work right, you're going to have the right thinking, the right attitude. You're going to go in the right direction if you follow God closely. So your challenge is, like the people of God, follow him closely. Proverbs chapter 3, verses 5 and 6 says, trust in the Lord with all your heart. Don't lean on your own understanding. In all your ways, in everything you do, acknowledge him, and he will make your path straight. In other words, you will end up in the right place if you follow him closely. He tells us in verse 4, then you will know which way to go, since you have never been this way before. None of us have ever been into 2026. You've never been there, I've never been there. But I know someone who knows how to navigate the future. Stay close to him. Because if you stay close, he'll guide you, lead you, and protect you. So, first of all, follow the presence. Following the presence shows us where to go, but it doesn't prepare us for what it will cost. Before God moves us forward, he must prepare us. Direction requires devotion. So that leads me to my second point. Number two, consecrate today. Look what it says in verse 5. Joshua told the people, consecrate yourselves, for tomorrow the Lord will do amazing things among you. Consecrate yourselves, for tomorrow God will do amazing things among you. I want you to notice what he's saying. Before you cross over, before you step into your next season, before you embrace your future, consecrate yourself, and it allows God to do amazing things. If you don't consecrate yourself, then you are setting your future up for not such amazing things. There's a prerequisite for us to embrace tomorrow, and that is what we do with today. What you surrender today creates space for God to move tomorrow. You say, well, Pastor, what does it mean to consecrate myself? The Old Testament is written in the Hebrew. So this is a Hebrew word. And consecrate literally means to set oneself apart, to dedicate oneself fully. When you consecrate yourself, you are saying to God, God, I fully belong to you. My heart, my body, my dreams, my mind, my future, who I am, what I do, it belongs to you.
I surrender.

to you. You are the Lord of my life. And so I consecrate myself and say, God, if there's anything in my life that doesn't belong to you, I want it out. If there's thinking that I have that you don't want me to have, I want it out. If there's habits in my life that you want out of my life that you don't approve of, I want it out. If there's relational garbage I have, I want it out. Whatever it is, God, I don't want anything in my life that you don't want. I consecrate myself to you. The Bible says that it requires some, consecration requires some self-examination. Notice he doesn't consecrate them. He says, consecrate yourself. It's a personal decision, even though they're doing it corporately as well. I would compare it, consecration, going back to the airport, to what happens sometimes in airports. I end up traveling a lot, speaking at different events and so forth, so I have to travel, and sometimes internationally. And occasionally I'll take someone with me or with us who's never really traveled that much. Invariably, they overpack. Invariably. They overpack. Do you know that international flights have a weight limit and they also have a size limit? And I'll see someone show up and think, whoa, you got 4 bags there and those bags are almost as big as you are. Let me help you there. Ooh, man, what do you got, gold in this bag? And when they get to the counter and they put the bag on the scale, the attendant will say, you are 50 pounds overweight. And they'll look at me and say, what does that mean? And that means that, hey, you either have to pay a lot of money or you can't take your bag. You can't go on this. And so they'll, in a very panicked way, they'll open up their suitcase and they'll say, what can I leave behind? And I don't need this. And do I need this? And where's the garbage can? And can you take this? They're panicking because, listen, unless they get themselves to the right weight, unless they eliminate stuff that they don't need, they're not going on the trip. Spiritually speaking, consecration means that you come to the border of the next season and you have to say, God, is there anything in my suitcase that I shouldn't be taking into my next season? Is there garbage I need to get rid of? Is there junk that doesn't belong in my future? And if there is, I need to get rid of it. You say, Pastor, like what kind of junk? Every life is different. There are some of you here that have a spirit of bitterness. That, you know what? It torments you, gets a hold of you, fills you with anger, vengeance, takes away your joy. You can't be in the same auditorium with a person when you have an anger like that. And God says, release it. There's some of you that have habits. Habits that you need to release and let go of. There's habits in your life maybe that the Spirit of God has convicted you about for some time. Maybe you're, I don't know, what you're doing. Maybe there's habits that you say, well, I can't really live without it. I've had a bunch of people in this place tell me about the habits that they're leaving behind. I don't ask them. They tell me. They say, pray for me. I'm trying to finally release vaping. I think I got it. But it's a struggle. Others that have told me, hey, Pastor, I walked into my house and I heard your message and I took all my weed and I flushed it down the toilet. Because I was excusing why I needed to do it every other weekend when I was stressed, but I flushed it down the toilet. Let me tell you, that moment in your bathroom, I call that a holy moment of consecration. It's a holy moment of consecration where you are saying, God, I'm going for you rather than this thing that's holding me back. There are some of you that
are addicted to pornography. You excuse it and you say it's not too bad, but you are filling your mind with junk that eventually will affect your future. Your marriage affects you in negative ways that you don't know about. There are people right now that you are in toxic relationships that you know have no future to them, but you depend on them and they depend on you. And you know what? You need to do this the right way. Some of you are dragging decisions about what you need to do. You've been together for 10 years and you keep telling yourself it's not the right time to get married. You have 4 kids together, and I'm saying, when is the right time to get married? You need to bite the bullet and say, yes, I will not drag into the future just living together, asking God to bless our relationship if we're not willing to do it God's way.

0: You're listening to Bold Steps with Mark Jobe, a message titled Tomorrow God Moves. All right, let's close out this important series. Here's Mark Jobe with a final word of Tomorrow God Moves.
1: I just had a couple after our second service come up to me, both of them together, and they said, we've been living together for 2 years. We want to get married, like, now. I said, well, we can't do it right now, but we need to get the license down at City Hall, but we'll do it quickly. Because of a decision, I will not drag postponement into my next season. There are some of you that have never made a decision to surrender your life to God fully, repent, believe, and gotten baptized. And you're just dragging it. But some of you need to finally decide, I'm not going to drag that anymore. I'm going to do what's right to do before the eyes of God, even though it may be difficult or challenging to me. I don't know what you need to take out of your suitcase, but now's the time. Because in 5 years from now, your life will be the same or worse unless you make decisions today. Today you make decisions that allow God to do amazing things among us. But we have to take the choices. We have to make the choices today. Be willing to follow the presence. Be prepared to consecrate yourselves. Consecration prepares the heart, but preparation alone doesn't move us through the river. At some point, we have to take a step of obedience. Which leads me to my third and final point. Step first. For tomorrow, God moves. So all the people of Israel gathered around. Finally, the priests lift up the ark. All the people get out of their comfort zone. They know the presence is moving. Here's what the Bible says in verse 11. See, the ark of the covenant of the Lord of all the earth will go into the Jordan ahead of you. Now then, choose 12 men from the tribes of Israel, one from each tribe. And as soon as the priests who carry the ark of the Lord of all the earth, set foot in the Jordan, its waters flowing downstream will be cut off, and you stand up in a heap. Do you hear what's happening? They say, choose 12 people from every tribe. Now, go to the river. Go to the Jordan. I know it's flowing strong. I know the current is hard. God doesn't say, let me stop the Jordan and now you can pass. God says, step into the Jordan before it stopped. Can I tell you something? There are certain people here, you're waiting for a miracle to happen before you obey. And God is saying, obey and then let the miracle happen. Some of you are saying, God, when that husband of mine, when he finally changes his attitude and gets his heart right and softens up his heart, starts treating me right, then I'm going to start loving with him, loving on him and praying for him and talking to him. But God, change him first. Break him. In Jesus' name. Can I tell you something? God doesn't say wait until he changes. God says step into the deep river. Start loving him, forgiving him, treating him in a different way even before he changes. Because it's easy to treat someone different once they change. Start loving him and blessing him before he changes, and then let me do what you can't do, which is change him. I know some of them are saying, hey, I'm going to hang on to this girlfriend. I know she's not right. I know she doesn't follow Jesus. I know she's not really living for God. I'll never marry her, but I'm going to hang on to her. God, bring me a godly woman. When you bring me a godly woman, I see her attracted. We start, then I'll let go of her. What? Well, Pastor, if I let go of her, I may be alone. Yeah? Take a step into the deep. Say, God, I will follow you. I will trust you. Not before you do something, But even when it looks difficult, when the river is flowing strong, when the current is difficult, I'll step right into it trusting you, and you have to make a way that I can't make, God, because you are God and I am not. Amen. And that's exactly what he asked the people of Israel to do. They step out. And I believe that God's power is released not before the step, but because of the step. He says, step out. And he says, stand in the river and don't forget to stand. Don't stop standing. He told the priests that they were to take the ark and put it right in the middle of the river and that God would make a way. So I imagine 12 brave men saying, okay, if I drown, honey, I love the family, and they step out. And then suddenly as they step out in obedience with fear, but knowing God had asked them, they see the miracle start to happen. And the water starts to rise in a mountain. It's not flowing anymore. And there's a path right in the middle. The ground starts to dry up. And then suddenly when all the Israelites see it, they start following through. Because can I tell you something? Your step of obedience opens up the doors for other people. Your step in following God. Hey, can I tell you something? God is working among men, young men in this generation. But God needs some seasoned men to stop throwing spirituality on your wife. To stop acting like all you do is go to work and protect the family and bring the money in. And that's honorable. But can I tell you something? God needs some men that step up to the plate with some spiritual leadership. That you initiate praying for your family. That you bless your kids. That your wife's not dragging you to church, but you're saying, come on, family, we're going to church today. We go as a family together. And I tell you something powerful happens. When men start taking spiritual leadership, when you start loving your wife the way that God asks you to love her, willing to sacrifice your life for her, when you start living that way, it has a splashover effect. There's a lot of people that cross with you when you start living God's way. And I want you to know that your life is not an island. When you start following God's way, there's other people that pass in the path that you've helped create. The Bible says that the entire people of Israel crossed over on dry ground because the priest stood their ground and God provided a way. The Bible says, then the priests who bore the Ark of the Covenant of the Lord stood on firm dry ground in the midst of the Jordan, and all Israel crossed over on dry ground. Joshua 3:17. So as we close our time together, here's my challenge to you. Possibly the beginning of a season in your life. I don't know what your season is, but life is full of seasons that close and seasons that start. How close are you to God? I'm assuming if you're here in the house of God, it's because, if someone goes to a gym, I figure they're in the gym to get in shape. If you're in the house of God, the church, I figure you're here because you want to get close to God. Amen. So my question is, how close are you to God? And if you're not very close today, I think today can change that. The Bible says, draw near to God and he will draw near to you. When you take a step and say, God, I need you. I don't want to live like this. I want to be closer. God responds in mercy and compassion and he steps into our life. The second thing I would ask you is, what is it that you need to leave behind? What is it that God has been speaking to your heart for some time? Because God speaks. He whispers, he shouts. What is it that God has been saying? Why are you still carrying that? What is it that you say, this doesn't belong in my future? This habit, this thinking, this way. What is it that I need to leave behind? This critical spirit, this whatever it may be, that I say, this needs to be out of my life. And why is it still in your life? Usually it's in your life because it meets an immediate need. It's in your life because it makes you feel good for a moment. What if we would say, I leave it, God, and I'm asking that you would fill my need, that you would complete what I'm getting from whatever I'm doing. And then the third thing I'd like to ask you is, what step of obedience is God asking you to take today? What's the river that seems hard to step into, but you're saying, God, I'm going to trust you and step into it, even though it looks dangerous, and I'm trusting you to do the miracle that I can't do? What's your river?
0: Tomorrow, God moves, but today we obey. That's Mark Jobe on Bold Steps and the conclusion of Tomorrow, God Moves, the message from Mark. And before we close, Mark, would you speak to that listener who's standing at their own Jordan River today and ready to take that most important step?
1: Every season is different, and some of you have steps of obedience that you need to take. I may be talking to, I just talked to someone today that came up and shook my hand, and they're an attorney, and they said, I heard you speak when I was living with my girlfriend, and you challenged us to the people that were there to get married. And he said, I just want you to know that I got married 2 years ago because of your challenge to make things right with God.
0: That's fantastic.
1: And I don't know what your challenge is, what your river is to step into, but if God has asked you to go there, you need to obey and leave the results to God. Today, obey so that tomorrow God can move.
0: Mark, I have a very special announcement that we want to make here today, but it doesn't affect this radio program at all. It doesn't affect listeners at all, but you made a decision to change a season of life. This was announced publicly a few months ago. Maybe listeners are hearing it for the first time now, but as of today, you are leaving the presidency of Moody Bible Institute.
1: That's right, Wayne. You know, 7.5 years ago, I stepped into a river that, well, it was a step of obedience. And it kind of jolted me out of what I was used to. And I said yes to becoming the president of Moody, kind of unexpectedly, but clearly knowing that God wanted me to do it. I did sense at that time that this was for a season. And I believe that season has come to a close. I told someone yesterday, I entered in as a fan of Moody, and I'm leaving a super fan of Moody.
0: You love this place, don't you?
1: This place has been incredible. It's been a blessing to lead it. But I also know that my heart is a pastoral heart.
0: Well, when you became president, you didn't leave the pastorate. I mean, you continued as senior pastor, founding pastor at New Life Community Church.
1: And so I've continued to preach and speak and pastor, and we're just seeing so many people come to Jesus. And so we wrestled through this for a while, my wife and I, but we clearly sense that it's time to return full time to pastoral ministry, evangelism, church planting. We told the team a while back, they've been preparing for it. It doesn't really mean much to our radio audience, besides the fact that, I mean, the messages you hear are normally preached from the church anyways.
0: We'll be here next time, regardless of who's president of Moody, right?
1: Right. But it does mean a change for me personally in leading Moody. Continue to pray for Moody. This is an incredible place that God is using. So we're continuing to pray for the next president, that God will give this person the strength and the power to lead well. But we wanted our radio listeners to know about this. We will continue. I'm still in Chicago, so I'll be dropping by this place.
0: Good.
1: I just won't be the president.
0: Good.
1: We wanted you to know that. And Bold Step is going to continue on the air.
0: Well, let me reiterate that Bold Steps is not changing.
1: Right.
0: We will be here every day with Bold Steps, just as we have been for the past several years.
1: Yeah.
0: 7 years, I think it's
1: 7 years
0: at this point. So thanks for your ministry here on the radio, which is going to continue. You are going through a season of change, and God is calling you to your passion, which is evangelism, church planting.
1: Yeah.
0: And we really applaud that, because it's God at move in your life, Mark. So let me pray for you.
1: Thank you, Wayne.
0: As you make this transition. Father, we're so grateful for the leadership that Mark Jobe has given to the Moody Bible Institute these 7 years. Lord, you've been gracious to give us this man, And we know his heart is here. We also know you've given him a heart of evangelism and a passion for the church and church planting. And Lord, we just ask that you would bless him in every possible way, both Mark and Dee, as they serve you together as church planters and evangelists. And we're just so excited for their future. And we are excited about the future of Bold Steps as it continues to minister to listeners around the country and even around the world. So thank you, Lord. You're so good and gracious to us, and we appreciate it very much. In Christ's name, amen.
2: Amen. Thank you, Wayne. And Wayne and I will continue to be on the air together. You're not going to get rid of me that easy, Wayne.
0: Nor me.

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3: As we know, in this world we will have troubles, but we should take heart because Jesus has overcome the world. And it's so encouraging to hear the testimonies of those who have placed their trust in Jesus when they've experienced trials in their life. And may we trust Him regardless of the season in our lives. Speaking of trials, Dr. David Jeremiah to teach us now in Turning Point, saying these trials that we go through can become our teacher. We'll listen to this up next.
4: Welcome to Turning Point. Going through hardship is never enjoyable, but it's almost always beneficial. Today, Dr. David Jeremiah considers how that truth plays out in the life of Job, who learned firsthand how God can bring the greatest of blessings from the worst of circumstances. From the series, Making Sense of It All, here's David to introduce his message, When Trials Become Our Teacher.
5: Well, there's one man in the Bible whose trials surpass everybody else's. And that man, of course, is the man Job. And we're going to look at the second chapter of the book of Job today and draw some wonderful principles that help us understand what to do when trials become our teacher. We'll get there in just a moment. Hey, Turning Point has a magazine that we're very proud of because we know it's helping people in their walk with the Lord. It's meant to add value to your life. It's coordinated with the teaching that is on the air every day, and it's available to you just for the asking. If you're not getting the magazine now, when you write or call or however you get in touch with us, just say, please send me the magazine, and you'll get the next copy that comes off the press. It's a beautiful presentation of biblical truth, devotional thoughts for every day, Monday through Friday, and one for the weekend, plus articles to help you in your walk with the Lord and information about the ministry of Turning Point around the world. It's a wonderful tool, and we want you to have it. Be sure to take advantage of this opportunity and have it mailed to your home. Now let's get started with this discussion on trials from the book of Job. Today I want to talk with you about the subject of when trials become our teacher. I have often recounted the tragic circumstances surrounding the writing of It Is Well With My Soul. You may remember that the song came from the heart of a man who was torn by testing and loss. Horatio Spafford was a very prosperous senior partner of a successful law practice. Prosperous and successful, that is, until the Great Chicago Fire, which destroyed much of his wealth, along with most of the city of Chicago. Horatio remained in Chicago after the fire to finish a case that was pending, and his family set out for Paris. He was to join them later. On November the 21st, 1873, the luxury ocean liner taking Anna Spafford and their four daughters to Europe was rammed by another vessel, and in less than 20 minutes, it sank. An unconscious Anna Spafford was rescued from some floating debris, but all of the children perished. While on the way to be with her in Europe, after he received her note that all the children had been lost at sea, Horatio asked the captain of the ship on which he was traveling to alert him to the place along the way where this tragedy had occurred. And he went up and cried out to the Lord and went back to his cabin, and on a piece of hotel stationery from Chicago, wrote down the words to the song, "It Is Well With My Soul." Almost familiar as his song are the words of Anna's telegram to her husband. When she was notifying him of what had happened, she sent simply these words, "Saved alone, what shall I do?" To a fellow survivor, she said, "God gave me 4 daughters. Now they have been taken from me. Someday, maybe I will understand why." Job had lost his children, not 4 daughters, but 7 sons and 3 daughters. They were swept away when the house in which they were having a party was struck by a tornado and the house collapsed on them, killing them all instantly. The loss of Job's 10 children was the final stroke in Satan's first attack against him. In round 1, Job lost all of his possessions and all of his family except for his wife. Now, at this point in the story, at the end of chapter 1 and the beginning of chapter 2, the central question of this book shifts. It shifts from the question, can a man lose everything he has and still bless God, to can a man lose even what he is and still remain under God's blessing? So we begin the second chapter with Job accused by Satan. And in verses 1-3 of chapter 2, we read these words. "Again, there was a day when the sons of God came to present themselves before the Lord. And Satan came also among them to present himself before the Lord. And the Lord said to Satan, 'From where do you come?' So Satan answered the Lord and said, 'From going to and fro on the earth and from walking back and forth on it.' And the Lord said to Satan, 'Have you considered my servant Job, that there is none like him on the earth, a blameless and upright man, one who fears God and shuns evil, and still he holds fast to his integrity, though you incited me against him to destroy him without cause?'" Using the same words that we are familiar with from the first chapter, we are told that Satan returns and is in the presence of Almighty God along with God's ministering angels. As in the first meeting, God initiates the conversation and he turns to Satan and he says to him, "What do you think of my man Job now? I let you give him your best shot, but Job hasn't cursed me." "No, in fact, he hasn't cursed me. He's actually blessed me. Satan, I'm telling you, there is nobody like Job on the face of the earth, and you will never break him." But how many of you know Satan doesn't give up easily? Can I get a witness? If he would not give up on Jesus Christ until after he had tempted him 3 times, he's not going to give up on Job after 1, and he's not going to give up on us either. And so we learn, first of all, about Satan's persistence. And then we learn about his persuasion. In verses 4-5, we read these words. "And Satan answered the Lord and said, 'Skin for skin. Yes, all that a man has he will give for his life. But stretch out your hand now and touch his bone and his flesh, and he will surely curse you to your face.'" Satan says to God, "God, I went as far as you let me go. I took away Job's possessions and I took away his family, but that's all you allowed me to do. Job still has his health, God. And because of that, he can get another family and he can start another business. But I'll tell you what, Lord, if you let me touch his health, he will curse you to your face." Now, what he's saying is this. He's accusing Job of sacrificing his children, his animals, and his servants in order to preserve his own hide. Satan was convinced that Job would give all he had for his own life. In other words, Satan is saying that Job only loves God because God protects him and keeps him healthy. So he says, God, you let me take away Job's health? That'll be it. He'll curse you then, Lord. He'll curse you to your face. And so we move from Satan's persistence and his persuasion to his permission. Notice verse 6, and the Lord said to Satan, behold, he's in your hand, but spare his life. God issues Satan a permission slip with virtually unfettered power to harm his body, but God restricted Satan and would not let him kill Job. Now, it's important to know, before we go any further, that God is always in control. Satan could not do anything that God would not let him do. And God is allowing Job to be a testimony, if you will, to a man's ability to trust in his God when all the props are taken away. But mark it down, Satan doesn't have unrestricted power. He can't do what he wants to do. He has to get permission from God. So we move from his persistence and his persuasion and his permission. Now notice his persecution in verse 7. So Satan went out from the presence of the Lord, and he struck Job with painful boils from the sole of his foot to the crown of his head. Satan afflicted Job with a disease. We do not know for sure what that disease was. It is identified primarily in the text in a very graphic form. He had painful boils from the sole of his foot to the crown of his head. He was covered with sores. The Hebrew word for the word boil means a burning sore. The word is used for the boils with which the Egyptians were smitten in the plagues of Exodus chapter 9. Job was covered with these burning, inflamed sores from his foot to his head. The disease was likely the dreaded black leprosy of the Near East, often referred to by the title elephantiasis. The name for elephantiasis comes from the fact that the limbs in this disease take on a dark color from heavy incrustation due to the sores and the extreme swelling, which makes the limbs of the person look like elephant's legs. And they say the suffering with this disease is absolutely indescribable. If you read through the rest of the book of Job, you will run into some of the things Job was feeling and the symptoms of his disease. I just made a list of a few of them, and I won't ask you to look them up, but let me just tell you what they are. We begin in the second chapter with boils in verse 7, severe itching, verse 8, degenerative changes in his facial skin, verse 12 of chapter 2. In chapter 3, we discover he's lost his appetite, and he's full of depression, verses 24 and 25. In chapter 9, he has difficult breathing. In 19, he has foul breath. In 19, he also has the loss of weight and continual pain and fever. These are just a few of the things Job was experiencing because Satan was allowed to touch his body. Apparently, as we read the text, and this is a little bit gross, but it's right here, and I have to tell you about it. Apparently, Job found relief from the itching by scraping himself with a piece of broken pottery. So now we see Job outside of the city, sitting on an ash heap. The city garbage was deposited and burned there, and all of the rejects lived at the dump. The people who are living there are begging for alms for whoever passed by. At the ash heap, dogs fight over something to eat, and the city's waste is brought and burned, and the city's leading citizen, Job, is now sitting at the dump on an ash heap outside of the city. Before we leave this section, I want to take just a moment and share a couple of summary paragraphs about Satan, because we run the risk right here of either giving him more credit than he deserves or not giving him enough. I came across a couple of paragraphs by a Welsh preacher by the name of Peter Williams, and he writes this. He says, we are sometimes in danger of adopting one of two extremes where Satan's power is concerned. On the one hand, we overrate his power and treat him as if he were almost equal to God. He is not,
6: for he is a created being and he does not possess God's attributes of omnipotence, omniscience, and omnipresence. The limits of his power may be seen in the fact that he can only do to Job what God allows him to do. But even greater is the danger of underestimating his power, which is also very extensive. The first two of Satan's attacks upon Job are connected with his manipulation of men. He uses the Sabaeans and the Chaldeans to do his work. The second two temptations shows his control over the forces of nature, the fire and the wind. And the last temptation uses sickness of his subject's body to get across his point. For all of his sinister cunning and power, Satan is a created being, and therefore he is no match for the sovereign God who created him. He is the enemy of our souls, and he will use every means at his disposal to bring about our destruction. But we must never forget that he is already a defeated enemy. And all the vicious attacks upon the believer are but counteroffensives that are doomed to failure. Let me tell you something, friends. Satan was sentenced at the cross of Jesus Christ. The sentence hasn't been fully carried out, but one day it will. In between the sentence and the judgment, we're living in that period of time, and Satan's kind of on the loose. And he's a frantic, desperate creature because he knows his days are numbered. So don't be taken aback by Satan. Keep your guard up. But don't let him make you believe that you have to do anything he tells you to do. He reports to Almighty God, and he can't do anything that God won't allow him. And the Bible says, there has no temptation taken us, but such is common to man. And God is faithful, who will not suffer us to be tempted above that we are able, but will with the temptation also make a way of escape. We can be victorious over Satan, and he does not have power over us to do anything that we don't open the door of our lives to let him do. Hallelujah. Job, accused by Satan. But now, we got to talk about the second part of the story. And I've been looking forward to this with fear and trembling. And we're going to talk about Job's wife. We read, first of all, of her advice in verse 9. Then Job's wife said to him, Job, do you still hold fast to your integrity? Why don't you just curse God and die? I read a lot of books when I'm studying a series like this, and I love to read Chuck Swindoll's books because he sits loose in the saddle. And he always wants to make sure that while we deal with serious things, we don't get too serious. And right here in his book, he tells this story. He said there was a couple in bed one night, and the husband got up in the middle of the night and he went downstairs, and after he'd been gone for a while, his wife realized that he should have come back, and she gets worried and she goes downstairs. She walks in the kitchen and he's sitting at the kitchen table drinking a cup of coffee, staring out of the window. She says, honey, what's wrong? He said, oh, nothing. She says, no, you wouldn't get out of bed and come down here in the middle of the night and sit in the kitchen, drink coffee and stare out the window if it wasn't something wrong. What's wrong? He says, well, he said, the words don't come easy. And as she walked over to see him, she saw he was crying. He said, you remember 20 years ago when we had our first date? She said, yes. He says, you were 16 and I was 21? She says, yes. Do you remember the night we were sitting out in front of the house and we were smooching? And your dad saw us? And he went back in the house and he came out with a pistol. And he put the pistol in the window and he said, anybody who kisses my daughter like that will either marry her or spend 20 years in prison. And he said, I just realized tomorrow was the day I would have gotten out. Now, I have to recover from that very quickly, because I sort of noticed that the majority of the laughter sounds sort of masculine. I don't see a lot of ladies laughing at that. But I wanted to tell you that because the rest of this is interesting, to say the least. After Satan struck the first time against Job, All Job had left was his wife and his friends. Now we read that even his wife has abandoned him. You cannot imagine how painful that must have been to the patriarch. Chrysostom, a church father who is not supposed to have any sense of humor about this at all, wrote that the only reason Satan didn't kill Job's wife when the rest of his family was killed was because he knew he was going to use her later on to do some more damage to Job. And the most difficult thing to accept about the seventh verse of this chapter is the fact, if you look at it carefully, Job's wife asked Job to do exactly what Satan wanted him to do. Did you see that? Satan wanted Job to curse God and die. And she said to him, "Why don't you curse God and die?" One of the things we have to be careful about here is to recognize that even though people are close to us, sometimes they can give us wrong messages. Adam listened to Eve. Abraham listened to Sarah. Job's wife advised him to give up his faith and commit suicide. But I want to tell you something. There's another side to this story that we need to be careful to mention. Before we throw Job's wife under the bus, I'd like to try to put this whole scene in perspective. Don Baker has written a book called Pain's Hidden Purpose. And in that book, he has written these words. He says, "Many have speculated as to just what Job's wife may have meant when she looked at that emaciated and blackened body and suggested that Job end his suffering. Some see Job's wife," he wrote at this point, "as hardened and bitter, unconcerned for his relationship with God. I see her," wrote Don Baker, "as a sensitive, caring, concerned woman who loved Job and honored his commitment. No family could have enjoyed the oneness that Job's family shared if their mother had been calloused or cruel. But she was stretched at this point. Weeks of suffering had passed without relief. Every morning she woke up to the same pain, only to find it intensified. Every night she'd pray for her husband's healing, but it never came. And there was no medication, no Tylenol 3, no Percodan, no Demerol, no morphine to ease the pain, no Valium, not even an aspirin to help him go to sleep. His suffering was so intense, his looks so hideous, his condition so infectious that he was forced to move out of the house and relocate at the city dump. And she couldn't stand it any longer. In a moment of deep and frustrated anguish, she suggested, 'Job, why don't you curse God and die? Tell God you've had enough. He's not going to heal you. He's gone back on his promise. He's not even aware of your problem. Job, I'd rather see you dead than like this. Maybe we could die together.'" End of quote. It's hard to blame this woman, isn't it, when you realize what she was experiencing. But to his credit, Job didn't listen to his wife's advice. He gave a solid answer in verse 10. He said to her, "You speak as one of the foolish women. Shall we indeed accept good from God, and shall we not accept adversity?" In all this, Job did not sin with his lips. Job's response here was profoundly simple. As you read the language, here's basically what he said to her. He said, "Woman, don't talk like a foolish person. You're talking like an unbeliever. Don't do that. Shall we accept good from God," he said, "and not accept his adversity?" And he rejected her suggestion. Job was slowly, methodically being stripped to the very nakedness of his spiritual being. All the things that clothe the spirit of man were being ripped apart. All that man leans upon for help and strength was taken from him, until we now see this man left alone, a soul that was forced to stand naked in the universe of God. All the props removed. I want to stop for just a moment and put a little counsel in here, if I might. I want to take just a moment and remind all of us, now that we've done away with all of the ups and downs of Job's wife, and just say to the wives here, don't ever, ever underestimate your importance to your husband. Don't ever think your words of affirmation are less important than others. I promise you, your husband cares more about what you say than what anybody else on the earth says.
5: Amen. And these instructions from Job's wife were quite amazing, aren't they? Some of you are saying, well, I'm sure thankful I don't have a wife like that. And hopefully none of you do, but she was quite a piece of action in this story. And Job had to overcome some of the things that she said. We'll talk more about that when we get together again tomorrow right here on Turning Point. We're talking about making sense of it all. It's a series of lessons on some of the explanation passages in the Bible. We've talked about finding strength through weakness, finding courage when fatigue drains you, and so many other thoughts that are a part of this discussion. We still have quite a ways to go. So if you're looking for encouragement, don't miss Turning Point every day. July is a month of encouraging messages from the Bible, answering your questions, motivating your heart, making you want to continue to serve God with everything you have. We'll see you next time right here.
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1: 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And you can also keep up with when your favorite programs are broadcast in the lineup. Right now, though, it is time for the Way of Truth with Dr. Richard Bennett and teaching us today from Genesis chapter 5.

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1: Greetings, friends. Today I'm beginning a series of messages that I'm going to entitle Walk with God. I was reading in my quiet time only this morning that Enoch walked with God. It's found in Genesis chapter 5 and verse 24. As you and I enter into revival blessing, so you and I are enabled to walk with God. As we walk with God, we walk in a way that enables God by His Spirit to flow through us to our families, to make an impact in our churches and communities, and pray God in these closing days to vindicate the victory of our God in this pagan and corrupt generation. The very atmosphere in which we live seems to hinder us and challenge us at every turn of our pathway. Today, the whole of society is intoxicated with lust and selfishness. Yet, I believe that many of you listening to me long deep in your soul that you may learn day by day to walk with God. I firmly believe that such a walk inevitably accompanies all true revival blessing. To walk with God implies to walk in the direction that He has determined. Amos says in chapter 3 and verse 3, "Can two walk together except they be agreed?" If I'm to walk with God, I have to walk in the direction that He has predetermined. It also implies a walk of mutual devotion that experiences a two-way flow. There are those of us today who are conscious that God's love has been expressed towards us. But I wonder whether God is just as conscious in the flow of love from our hearts to His as we walk with Him together. There is a determination that has to accompany my walk with God, and the determination has to be that I'm conscious that God's love has been expressed towards us. But I wonder whether God is just as conscious in the flow of love from our hearts to His as we walk with Him together. There is a determination that has to accompany my walk with God, and the determination has to be that I must lay aside whatsoever may sadden Him.

Ocean and our direction are the points of agreement whereby we're enabled to walk with him. God will not wander in his direction. God will never waver in his devotion. God is love. And his love towards you, even on the dark days, is as real as his love towards you on those days of sunshine. God, of course, will never weaken in his determination. And his determination is to have in his holy presence a peculiar people who have been separated from the atmosphere of sin and are released in true holiness to worship him in the glory land forever and ever. The change, then, is not going to be on God's side if I am to walk with him. He is unwavering in his devotion. He will never wander in his direction. He will never weaken in his determination. The change has to be with you and with me if it can be said that we walked with God. My friends, is there in your heart a new desire arising as the Spirit of God would show you the thrilling possibility of walking day by day, hour by hour, and minute by minute with himself? To consider such a life in its entirety might seem to be an impossibility. But if you consider such a moment in its individuality, it seems as though it's more attainable. I'm asking you to consider life as a group of moments, and each moment seek to walk with him. Over the next while, it's my purpose to invite you to walk with me steps to spiritual renewal. Though, of course, I will be expounding the scriptures, and I trust explaining the scriptures, I am, as I commence this theme, very conscious of my own need to walk the road anew. It's with a sense of personal pilgrimage that Dorothy and I invite you to join us in opening your life afresh to the purposes of God in Christ. These are days when you and I need to get our eyes off fellow Christians. We need to allow the Holy Spirit to inspect our own hearts. We need to reach out in faith afresh to him, to agree with him and walk in fellowship with God Almighty. It is with great hunger and thirst after righteousness that I have to record again, even as I commence this series, brethren, I count not myself to have apprehended, but this one thing I do, forgetting those things which are behind, and reaching forth unto those things which are before, I press toward the mark for the prize of the high calling of God in Christ Jesus. Philippians 3, verses 13 and 14. Now I have before me, by way of introduction, what might be called by some personal confessions, but in a sense it's a personal testimony that I recorded for my own private appraisal back in 1964. It refers to my own spiritual quest and discoveries, both following my conversion and also at times of soul-searching subsequent to my conversion. May I take the liberty of quoting a small section of this record which I have before me? I quote, back from 1964, I count myself to have had unusual privileges from the Lord, and wish to record my gratitude to God for such. Parallel with these privileges, I hang my head and humbly acknowledge that I have known more than my fair share of failure. Even for this, however, I wish to record my thanks to the Lord. It's not hard for me now to understand that, quote, in me, that is in my flesh, dwelleth no good thing, Romans 7:18. This alarming consciousness has driven me to God's word times that I cannot number. It has driven me to my knees for hours on end, both as a newborn Christian and subsequently at times of darkness and despair. Books that have been written concerning sanctification, victory, holiness, and the fullness of the Holy Spirit have been read and reread. Neat little formulas for the victorious life do not seem to contain the spiritual dynamic for which my soul hungers, even though I have prayed them through point by point and step by step. I go on to say later, have I really been identified with Christ in his crucifixion?

0: Is this a matter of historic fact, past and settled? Or is this an aspect in which I have to do something that seems at this moment to me to be impossible? How can I die to self? How can I react like a dead man before the pressure of temptation and the conflicts that surface in the community of God's people? I go on as I reflect later upon the need of the church, and I trust it is not in a judgmental spirit that I recorded these words. Over these past 6 years I have travelled scores of thousands of miles, meeting and ministering to people from varied backgrounds, both nationally and denominationally. I am not unaware of the sad spiritual state and the lack of revival expectancy in the vast majority of his churches. Pressure and problems are clouding spiritual vision and dampening the enthusiasm of Christians everywhere. My friends, I read those personal meditations not in order to drag out something that's very private before God and between me and himself, but simply to share with you that over the years my heart has been hungering and longing to walk with him. And though I am conscious of so much sin and failure, I do believe that precepts that he taught me when I was converted, and precept that was added to precept, and new flashes of truth that were added to old flashes of truth, have laid a foundation now that I want to share with you, that I believe may be of help to you, and I pray may be renewed in my own heart as together we seek to walk with him. I must know the way that he is walking. That means I may have my walk founded in truth. May I say then that over these next studies, we want to take old truths and pray that they may be renewed in our experience. We want to take neglected truths and ask God that they may be revived in our understanding. We want to take truths that to some of us may be new and pray that the Holy Spirit himself shall reveal them. Old truths must be renewed. Neglected truths must be revived. New truths must be revealed in the mercy of God. It's in this way, my friends, that I will agree to walk in the way. That has to do with my heart. There are some of you today whose hearts want to walk the way of God. There has to be a preliminary agreement, and that has to do with my mind as I know the truth. But the perfect agreement has to do with the life that is manifest in me by the power of the Holy Spirit. This is made real as my will submits to the authority of the Word of God. Let us pray together. Lord Jesus, you know my heart is hungry to walk with you. You know, O Lord, that I need truth to be applied to my life, that thy Spirit may be released through me in revival blessing. And I ask that you will bless this ministry to my life and to your glory, for I ask it in your name.
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In today's Reach Out, Gail Tapanar has a very special guest in the studio with her, Brenda Bosch, and together they'll be discussing some practical discipleship tips, how we can practically disciple those around us. And so let's enjoy this conversation up next.

0: Good day, my name is Gail Dipenaar, and thank you so much for allowing us to join with you. This is Reach Out, and what we normally do is we take our Bible and we speak and look into the Word of God, but every now and again we have a friend visiting with us and they share with us what the mission is doing or what they are doing. And of course we've got our old friend with us, Dr. Brenda Bosch, and she's going to be talking to us on relationship with God. And before we get on to any of that, let me just welcome her. Thank you so much, Brenda, for being with us.
1: Thank you, Pastor Gail. It's such a privilege.
0: Brenda, just give us a little bit about you, your background and what you studied and so on.
1: I'm a career missionary and I focus on the care of missionaries. Wrote some books on that and obtained a PhD and a DDiv, these two degrees, and also teaching in Bible schools and churches, etc.
0: Brenda, are you married? Do you have any children?
1: I'm not married, but I have an adopted son who is from Burundi, and he is married to a lady from Tanzania, and with one son, Jaziel, who is almost three, a lot of joy that he's bringing to us.
0: So you're a grandmother actually now.
1: Yes, I'm a granny.
0: Brenda, you have written quite a few books. Don't you want to just tell us what books you've written?
1: The first book that I wrote is actually three volumes, and it is called Thriving in Difficult Places, Member Care for Yourself and Others. And this is about the care of missionaries, how to do that, how to look after yourself in missions, and how to look after other missionaries. And then I wrote two more books. These are twin books. The one is Learning to Fly, and that is a discipleship book. And the second one of the twin is Learning to Fish, Preparation for the Missionary for the Field. And that is training for the missionary. Actually, both books are training for the missionary. The first one, the discipleship book, can be used later as a tool to disciple others.
0: Now, this book, this practical discipleship, Learning to Fly by Learning to Follow, is what we're going to be discussing. And we're going to be chatting because this is very, very practical for anybody. And we're going to be chatting about the relationship with God. So, Brenda, just give us a little bit of what you're going to talk about.
1: This is the fourth chapter, the fourth of 23 chapters on discipleship. And for me, one of the building stones of discipleship is to build one's relationship with God. So we are going to talk about how to develop our relationship with God, how to have a good quiet time, praise and prayer, why is Bible reading so important, and how to allow God to speak to us through the Word of God, how to study the Word and waiting on God, etc.
0: So that's all practical things for anybody. You don't have to be a missionary just for that.
1: No, we really all need this information to build our relationship with God, because if we don't have that, we actually have nothing.
0: So Brenda, let's just start from the very beginning then of this relationship with God.
1: Well, right in the beginning, God created Adam and Eve, but he created them for relationship. When that relationship was broken, then they fled and they hid. And that is not what God wants from us. When sin came in, separation came in, and we read that in Genesis 2 and 3. So once that broken relationship continues down the line of generations, we have to repent, we have to turn from our sin and from our independence from God, accept Him as our Lord and Master, and then cultivate that relationship with God as He had planned right from the start, because that's why He made us. He made us for relationship, for a friendship with mankind.
0: Now, that's very interesting that you're just saying that, because in the New Testament, if we go to the New Testament, there's a scripture that says Christ brought about reconciliation with God. So that meant there was a break in the relationship.
1: Absolutely. Absolutely, there was a break, because we decided to listen to Satan instead of following God's advice and having a relationship with Him. And so we came under the lordship of, or the enslavement of Satan, the kingdom of darkness. And now, after Christ has died for us, He paid for us so that we can again be reconciled to God and have a relationship with Him.
0: Brenda, now, how do we develop this relationship with God? You've spoken about it's very important first to be born again, to give your life to the Lord Jesus Christ. But after that?
1: Well, we now have to develop our relationship with God. And one of the ways in which we can do that is by having a quiet time and to know how God speaks to us through the voice of the Holy Spirit, and then also to study the Word of God, and then lastly, to grow in our relationship with God.
0: Brenda, you speak about quiet time, but what do you say to people who say, look, Christianity is a relationship every single minute of the day, and I can go through the whole day talking to the Lord all day, every minute? What do you say to them about this quiet time?
1: Yes, what you say is not entirely wrong. Of course, we cannot just have a quiet time and then have nothing to do with God the rest of the day. We do need to, from minute to minute, from hour to hour, be in contact with Him, being aware of His presence. But I still believe it is very important, it is vital, that we have a quiet time, a time that I have set aside almost as a fixed appointment with God. And it's not important how much or how long I have it, but that I have it is very, very important, so that that relationship with God can grow. So, you know, it's only when I spend time with somebody that I actually get to know their voice. When they then call me on the phone, then I know immediately it's that person. They don't even have to tell me. Even if they call me from a strange phone, I will know that it's them. And so we need to start building our relationship with God so that I get to know His voice. There is so much deception these days in the churches, in the world, with AI and all those things that are happening, that we desperately need to know exactly what the voice of God sounds like. And when we talk about quiet time, it's not about just being quiet. It's a two-way relationship and a conversation, both sides.
0: And also, if we have a quiet time, Brenda, it means we actually put aside our busyness. Because even if you talk to the Lord right through the day, there's always busyness around us. When you have some quiet time, my quiet time is the most important to me when I go to bed. Mm. And it's everything is quiet, and it's just beautiful to hear the silence and then to spend some time with the Lord.
1: Yes, some people will lay a lot of emphasis on posture, being on your knees, etc. I spend some of my best times either in my chair, in my lounge, or in my bed, because there I can truly be quiet and I can listen for His voice.
0: Brenda, our time is just about up. I can't believe it, but you're going to be with us again tomorrow because we really need to chat about this practical discipleship. Yes. So thank you so much for being with us, Brenda.
1: Fantastic. Thank you so much.
0: That was Dr. Brenda Bosch, and she's been talking to us from her book, Practical Discipleship, Learning to Fly by Learning to Follow. And she's just giving us real practical advice about our relationship with God. Of course, before I go, there's always something I want to remind you of, and I always do that because this is the best news you will always hear. Jesus loves you. Goodbye, dear friend. God bless you.
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3: Welcome to Expectant Faith Devotionals, a daily application of faith in the Lord Jesus Christ. The drawing power of God. No one can come unto me unless the Father who sent me draws him, and I will raise him up at the last day. John chapter 6, verse 44. It must have been a beautiful day when Jesus crossed over the Sea of Galilee and came to a small mountain where a multitude of inquisitive, seeking people came to him. The feast of the Passover was drawing near when the Jewish nation would celebrate its deliverance from the slavery in Egypt many years before. The Passover's slain lamb would speak of God's perfect way of salvation for all men. In that feast, there would not only be the remembrance of the blood of the sacrifice put upon every doorpost and lintel of every believing home, but the partaking of the flesh of the sacrifice and that of unleavened bread. The people, not fully grasping the significance of all that was before them, were commanded not only to remember this day of deliverance, but to live in the expectation of the living God's salvation. Now on this mountain, next to the sea, where so many were gathered to hear the Lord's words, God would again perform a miracle, one of monumental importance. This time it would not be the deliverance from slavery in Egypt, but the salvation from the slavery to sin and a certain resulting death and separation from God for eternity. Before the crowd was the Christ, who would ask his disciples, "Where shall we buy bread that these may eat?" There were no stores in that place where the multitude could buy bread. But there was a young lad who had 5 barley loaves and 2 small fish, which he gave to Jesus. To the limited understanding of the disciples would arise the question, what are they among so many? Unless God again intervenes, as in the days of old, there will be no bread to feed the multitudes because the material human resources are not sufficient for the task. Christ will take the bread and fish, give thanks for them, distribute them to the disciples who in turn did so to the multitude, the result being 12 baskets full of fragments remaining after everyone had eaten. Why did Jesus do this? Was it primarily to feed the multitudes till they were full, or was it for a more profound reason? Certainly, in part, it was to bring the people to understand just who was before them. For if true faith would be born in them unto salvation, they would need to know who he was. Soon after this, Jesus spoke to the multitudes of the fact that he had been sent by his Father in heaven, and that he was the living bread of heaven. With the statement of this truth, he went on to speak to them of the fact that he was the bread of God, who comes down from heaven and gives life to the world. By declaring himself to be the bread of heaven, the bread of God, sent from the Father, to give life to the world, he then spoke to them of the application of this knowledge to the life of everyone hearing him. If anyone eats of this bread, he will live forever. And the bread that I shall give is my flesh, which I shall give for the life of the world. The Lord is calling every man, woman, and child to faith in him as the only living bread from heaven, which can save the soul. For this to be accomplished in the individual heart, there must be faith, a faith which looks at all that Christ was and declares, even though all is not fully understood. In seeking to bring many to a saving knowledge of himself, he revealed the truth and his identity, God. True faith will respond to Christ's call by declaring, "Lord, to whom shall we go? You have the words of eternal life. You're the Christ, the Son of the living God. Dear Father, draw out our hearts in Jesus' name. Amen." 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If you would like to read the text, listen to other devotionals, or comment on the message, please contact us at expectantfaith.com or at WhatsApp, +27 72 641 4475. 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
2: 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This is TWR Pure Talk, and you're still with me, Onati, here getting ready to step into Women of Hope with the ladies Carol and Tammy. And today they're going to equip us, give us some skills on how to resolve conflicts. And of course, we're going to hear biblical wisdom surrounding this topic. Up next.

0: Hello, this is Women of Hope. I'm Carol, and we're glad that you're with us today. Whatever you're doing right now, I hope you can stay with us and chat for a while.
1: And hello from me. I'm Tammy. Carol, did you happen to hear that terrible noise in the street as we came in?
0: I did. I think it was the neighbors arguing about whose children made that mess in the street. They were making quite a noise.
1: I hate conflict. It scares me. Even hearing other people argue makes me feel bad.
0: What do you mean by conflict? Do you mean when you don't agree with someone?
1: I guess. It's more like arguments, fights, bad feelings, bad words, nasty looks, or going silent and not talking at all. All of those things that mean something is not right between two people.
0: I know what you mean. We can't avoid them in life, can we?
1: No, we can't. So, let's share some ideas about how to fix things when there is conflict and disagreement.
0: Well, I guess it depends on what you mean by fix things. Do you mean like get your own way?
1: Of course I do. I think sometimes it means that we want to get our own way. But I think the real meaning of fixing is to become friends again.
0: You know, I believe that we would have a lot less conflict and unhappiness if we learned to use two words, I'm sorry. We often look for excuses and try to blame someone else when we should just admit our mistake and say, I'm sorry. And there are three more words that are very important. I forgive you. Forgiveness isn't making excuses or saying that it didn't matter. It's deciding to put the conflict behind you and not make the other person suffer. Learning to say these two things will help sort out the conflicts in any relationship.
1: I think we all need to practice saying, I'm sorry, and forgiving, because we all make mistakes and hurt each other, don't we? Even when we love each other.
0: And that is so true. Often we realize it's partly our fault, but we try to get out of it by shouting or even hitting. That may stop the argument for the moment, but it will never fix the relationship.
1: No, it would only make it worse. We need to want to fix the conflict.

0: You're with Women of Hope, and I'm Tammy. We've been talking about how to fix conflict in our relationships. We said that it's important to say, "I'm sorry," when you're wrong, and to forgive when someone has done the wrong thing to you. I think sometimes we have to choose what is most important to us in this conflict situation. Sometimes we're so busy trying to get a practical problem sorted out that we don't pay attention to building relationships.
1: And you're right. I just thought of an example, too. Once, I bought a bag of rice, and it was full of weevils. You should have seen them all wiggling away.
0: Ugh.
1: I got such a shock, I tied up that bag very quickly. And then I took it straight back to the shop, and I asked for a new one. I think the shopkeeper knew it wasn't a good one when he sold it to me because he brought it out from behind the counter and not from off the shelf. I didn't want to be rude to the shopkeeper, but really, I was only interested in getting my clean rice. I didn't need to be best friends with him.
0: So, how did you do it?
1: Well, I asked to speak to the person in charge, and I showed him the rice and my receipt. And I told him that I often bought food there, but that I was disappointed that his shop would sell such poor rice. And then I said I expected him to give me a new bag.
0: Wow. You made it very clear to him, didn't you? What happened next?
1: Oh, he wasn't happy, and he made excuses. He said that it must have gotten wet in storage, but he gave me my new bag in the end because I just kept saying firmly that the product wasn't good.
0: Okay, so the most important thing was to get what you wanted, the good rice you paid for.
1: That's right. And next, I suppose, well, I wanted to feel that I was polite and respectful. I didn't want to walk away feeling ashamed of myself because I was rude or unfair to him, even if I had my good rice.
0: So sometimes you're trying to get your rights, and it's important to act fairly in the conflict. But what if you disagree with someone close to you? That can be harder. Then it becomes more important for you to keep the relationship safe and good. But does that mean that you have to just give in or do what the other person wants just to keep the peace?
1: Well, what do you think? If you always gave in, would it make a good relationship in the long run? Is it a good friendship or a good marriage if one partner always gets their own way?
0: It's not really, is it? Because it wouldn't be fair or equal. And there wouldn't be much respect for each other, would there?
1: So, what should you do?
0: Let's think about that. Kara, we're friends. But suppose you and I disagreed about, let's see, who should make the tea each week? Suppose I think you're lazy and always expect me to go and make the tea.
1: And maybe I think that you should because you're younger.
0: Oh, the most important step is to talk about it and really listen to each other. Find out what the other person wants and why it's important to them. Let them know you've understood them.
1: Let's act out this story about the tea. Let's pretend that you're angry with me.
0: Okay, let's do that and see what might happen. Here we go. Carol, I am fed up with always being the one to make the tea. Why don't you ever do it? What do you think I am? Your servant?
1: What? I mean, I didn't realize that you would get so upset because you think I don't make the tea often enough.
0: That's right. I am upset. Why don't you do your share?
1: Tammy, I'm sorry. I thought you liked making the tea. I mean, I thought you liked the chance to get away from your desk. So I've just gotten into the habit of letting you do it. I was wondering why you were not so friendly to me lately.
0: Oh, so you didn't realize that the tea making was a problem to me? And you're feeling hurt by my coldness?
1: That was good. That shows that we understand each other now. but we still need to work out who will make the tea. And we should talk about possible solutions, like how we can fix the problem.
0: Because at least we agree on one thing. We both want to drink tea. Okay, let's go back to the acting. So maybe we could take turns or...
1: Well, maybe it would help you if I made sure that I said thank you, so that you know that I just didn't expect you to make it.
0: Or if you just thought to offer to do it sometimes, or brought cake to have with it. I really don't mind making the tea. I just didn't like feeling you were expecting me to make it all the time.
1: Now, that was just pretending or acting, but it really does show some important points. We need to listen well without interrupting until you really understand how the other person feels and why.
0: And then to show that you do understand by putting their thoughts and feelings into your own words. Did you notice Carol did that when I said I was fed up? She said, "Oh, I didn't realize you would get so upset."
1: And it was good not to attack back. Well, that would only have started an argument.
0: It was good to listen to each other and not try to decide who was right or wrong.
1: Sometimes you have to think about it a bit yourself and try to work out some of the reasons that the other person might have for what they're doing.
0: And also, think about what you are doing that keeps the conflict going. It might just surprise you. In the story we acted, I was surprised that my coldness was hurting Carol. I thought it was all her fault.
1: Another good thing was to find out what we did agree about and to work together on how we could fix it to meet both of our needs. We sometimes call that a win-win situation. That means both people win. And that's important, to realize that you're on the same side, working together to fix things that might hurt your relationship.
0: And when something makes you angry, I think it's good to wait a bit sometimes. Take a few deep breaths until you're calm. Then you can think about it. Instead of saying the first angry thing that pops into your head, because you can't take words back.
1: Oh my goodness, I wish I could do that, don't you? When we were children, my mother used to quote the Bible verse, "Be quick to listen, slow to speak, and slow to become angry."
0: That would certainly save a lot of conflict. Let's try to learn it together. How did it start, Carol?
1: Quick to listen.
0: Slow to speak.
1: And slow to become angry.
0: That's good, because it's easy to not listen, to say the first thing you think of, and to become angry without really thinking. Let's think about this. And when we come back, we're going to hear about what God did when there was conflict between him and the people he loved. It's a surprising story.

0: You're listening to Women of Hope. We've been talking about how to fix conflicts, and now Roz is here to tell us how God made a way for us to be friends again with Him. Let's listen to the story from God's Word, the Bible.
1: I wonder if you were with us when we heard that ancient story from the Bible about how God rescued His people from being slaves. He led them away from Egypt into the desert, and He gave them His good rules to help them live right and good lives.
2: Yes, and we heard how they failed to keep those rules. They failed really badly, like we all seem to do.
1: Well, I'd like you to imagine that you're an Israelite woman in that crowd. You're leaving Egypt, where you used to be a slave, and you're making your way towards the land God had promised to give your people. Imagine living with your family in a tent, moving every now and then, looking for food and water in the desert, trying to teach your children, trying to keep things clean, and make friends as you travel. You're just learning about what's right and wrong in God's eyes. You make lots of mistakes, sometimes because you're not sure what is right. Sometimes you do wrong things without meaning to. And sometimes, well, you know what's right, but you just do the wrong thing anyway.
2: Well, that sounds like me. Does it sound like you too?
1: You know your people had an agreement with God, but your people keep disobeying. For example, they made a golden calf idol and worshipped it.
2: Yes, and that was right after God had told them not to have any idols, because He is the only true God.
1: That's right. So what are you to do? You do wrong things, your people disobey God, and God is absolutely holy and perfect. How can you dare come before Him? How would you feel? So God has to show you a way. Every year, the high priest must offer perfect animals as a sacrifice to God. He needs to confess his own sins and the sins of the people and ask God in His mercy to forgive them. The animals would die instead of them. And any time you realized you had disobeyed God and were filled with shame, you could bring an offering too. It would be your way of saying to God, "I'm sorry, I'm not good enough to come into your presence by myself. I deserve your punishment. Will you accept this offering instead of me?" It didn't have to be a big, expensive offering, perhaps just a handful of flour if you were very poor, but it represented you. And if you did this sincerely, really being sorry and wanting to change, God would accept you in His love and mercy. You could go back to your tent feeling happy that God had forgiven you.
2: That would have seemed like really good news. I think I would have felt much better. But I noticed you said, if you did this sincerely. I guess you could have brought the best animals without really feeling sorry or wanting to change.
1: That's true, because later on, God said something about that through His prophets. He said that He hated even the smell of their offerings when they didn't mean it, when they planned to keep right on being cruel, or exploiting the poor, or having wrong sex, or secretly keeping idols and ignoring His rules for living right. People sometimes thought they could just bribe God, but they didn't really want to please Him and obey Him. They boasted about their big offerings, but they didn't care about how they lived. God wasn't impressed. The prophet Micah asked, "Will the Lord be pleased with thousands of rams? Should I even offer Him my own child? No, He has shown you what is good, to do justice, love mercy, and walk humbly with your God."
0: When you stop and think about it, I can't imagine that God needed lots of dead animals.
1: What do you think? No, of course He didn't. He said through one of His prophets, "If I felt hungry, do you think I would ask you for something to eat?" God does not need to eat, and He made everything, so He doesn't need anything we could give Him. But there's something He does want. He wants to see that we're sorry and realize our mistakes, because then He can be close to us. He can help us and show us how to live the best life.
0: Do you think the sacrifices actually took away the wrongdoing?
1: Well, the Bible says that it isn't possible for the blood of animals to take away sin. They were a symbol, a picture of the way God was going to really take them away, the way he always planned to do it. You see, Jesus, God's Son, came and lived a perfect life on earth. He was the perfect sacrifice. He could really take our place, because he did not deserve to be punished for any sins of his own. And he was willing to do this because he loved us so much. Now you can come to God like the Israelite woman. You can say too, "I'm not good enough to come near to you, but please forgive me. Please accept the offering that Jesus made instead of me." God always accepts Jesus' sacrifice. He says that the penalty has been fully paid forever. We can have our guilt and shame taken away. We can feel washed clean. No need for sacrifices now.
2: But I think we have to be sincere too, just like she was. Just saying the words doesn't mean much if we're not truly sorry. If we don't really want God to change us and help us live the right sort of life.
1: That's exactly right. But if you are sincere about asking God to forgive you, he definitely will. Listen to this promise in God's Word. If we confess our sins to God, he will keep his promise and do what is right. He will forgive our sins and purify us, or make us clean, from all our wrongdoing.
2: Isn't that amazing? So, what have we learned today about God?
0: I think we saw that God always made a way so that people could come back to him. And he still wants us to be friends with him. I'm so glad about that.

0: 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Thank you for listening to Women of Hope. We would love to hear from you anytime.
1: We are so glad that we had some time together with you today. Goodbye for now, and have a great week filled with God's blessings.

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1: Welcome to the afternoon. It's 12 p.m. and my name is Anati. So excited that I can usher you into these latter 12 hours of the day. And seeing as we are at 12 p.m., Jill Briscoe will join us once again in Telling the Truth. And she's giving us some biblical tips on how to cultivate contentment in our lives. 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
3: I think people are so unhappy, don't you? Miserable. Even Christians. And Paul says, but I've learned to be content. 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Content of contentment is Christ. It isn't things. Oh, if only I was out of this marriage. If only I was in that marriage. If only I was not married. If only I didn't have children. If only I did have children. If only I had a better job. If only I could travel. If only... No. The content of contentment is Christ.
2: 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Now here's Jill with the second part of her message, Cultivate Contentment.
3: Has nothing to worry about. Only a man who has got handle on anxiety and worry for good reason could write chapter 4 of Philippians. Rejoice in the Lord always. 14 times in this epistle, he says, rejoice, joy. It's the epistle of joy. It's the dancing letter. Music. Music. You know what attracts people to Jesus? Joy. I was walking down a path years ago with a missionary in the jungle, literally, in one of the African nations, can't even remember which one. And we heard singing and a group of people coming towards us, and we had a group of people with us, and she said, oh, they're Christians. And I said, how do you know? She said, they're singing a hymn. And she says, the African church is a singing church, so they'll be Christians. And when they came, they greeted each other, these two groups of Christians, and sure enough, this little group of women with their water pots on their heads and their children around them were believers. And they passed us singing away. And she said, you know, when somebody in our area wants to become a believer, they come to my husband, the missionary, and they say, not, I want to join the church. And they don't say, I want to be a believer. And they don't say, I want to become a Christian. They say, I want to sing. Isn't that something? I want to sing. Well, you're Christian, sing. You're happy. You're joyful. You're content. And I want that. Joy is a magnet. I mean, who'd want to join a miserable group of people? What happens when people come into this church? What do they hear? What do they see? Is your life a song? Paul, 14 times, rejoice, joy. Oh, the joy, he said. Oh, the joy. Oh, the joy. Wow. I think people are so unhappy, don't you? Miserable. Even Christians. And Paul says, but I've learned to be content. What do they see? Is your life a song? Paul, 14 times, rejoice, joy. Oh, the joy, he said. Oh, the joy. Oh, the joy. Wow. I think people are so unhappy, don't you? Miserable. Even Christians. And Paul says, but I've learned to be content. The content of content.

was in that marriage. If only I was not married. If only I didn't have children. If only I did have children. If only I had a better job. If only I could travel. If only... No, no, no, no, no. The content of contentment is Christ. And when you see somebody stripped of everything and they're tap dancing, oh, I want to know about that. I want to know about that. I remember being in Ethiopia under communism quite a long time ago now. And they were busy putting Christians in jail. And what they did is they had a big marketplace with the faces of the communist bosses up. And everybody had to go when they were called. And they put it in church time so that you were punished if you didn't attend the political rally every Sunday. And the church took that on. And they would go to church, and all of them would be arrested and put in jail, and then they'd be let out. They couldn't keep hundreds and hundreds and hundreds of people in jail all the time, but they would be put in jail, maybe punished. And so we were there during one of these deals, and the bells rang, and everybody was supposed to go, and the pastor simply said to us, well, are you ready? It's time for church. And so we went to church, because that's what Christians do. Sure enough, the police came. Well, we were expatriates. They didn't bother with us, but they rounded everybody else up and they put them all in jail. And we went home and had lunch. And I said to the missionaries, well, what happens now? He said, oh, they'll keep them maybe 2 days, 3 days, and they'll let most of them out. Maybe they'll keep one or two. And he said, last week when it happened, he said, an extraordinary thing happened. He said, one of our members had been visiting his sick mother up country and missed being arrested. And when he found out, he was furious and he ran to the jail. And he said, let me in, I want to suffer for Jesus too. Don't leave me out. Well, they quit putting them in jail because they were leading all the jailers to Christ, all the communist jailers, and they didn't want that mistake, you know. And so they had to find other ways. Oh, the joy. Oh, the joy. Let me in, not let me out. Wow. Have you ever thought about your epitaph? I'm sure you haven't, but I'm of negative mind, and so I love thinking about epitaphs. In fact, I visit Old English graveyards just for fun. Because I like to look at the gravestones and look at epitaphs. Stuart's the positive, I'm the negative, as you've gathered. But it's fascinating what people say about people when they're dead. And so I collect them. And every time I give this illustration, somebody comes up and gives me another one. So I have a great long list. So do be free. Here lies the man who went out of the world without knowing why he came into it. Do you want that on your gravestone? How sad. Somebody put that on the gravestone of a man in Cornwall in England. Here lies the man who went out of the world without ever finding why he came into it. I love this one. Here lies Reverend so-and-so who served God without enthusiasm. Of course, you have to understand that that was a Puritan grave, and to be enthusiastic or to smile or to laugh was not considered pious or godly. So that puts it in a little perspective, but I do hope nobody puts that on my tombstone. The hypochondriac's epitaph, which is Stuart's favorite, I told you I was ill. It's a good one. And I wonder what they'll put on mine. Here lies Jill Briscoe, who never stopped worrying, who worried herself to an early grave, because I am a worrier. This is my passage. This is where I live. I've worried since I was a little girl. It might have something to do with the fact I was in the Second World War and lived my life in a bomb shelter and never slept in a bed and had this nightmare that I still have today occasionally of a bomb with my name on it chasing me all over the place. It might have something to do with that. I don't know. But I was born worrying and I've lived worrying and I don't intend to die worrying. I'm going to get hold of this, but I'm still in process. I'm still a worrier. Still a worrier. And now I know it's sin to be so obsessively worried and not to have learned trust. That's sin. Now that helps me to know that obsessive worry,
allowing worry to control me, allowing it to pull my

my chain is sin, because I know what to do with sin. I can repent of it. And I can claim the power of the resurrection that's talked about in chapter 3. I can say, I want to know you, and I want to know your power in me to keep me serene and keep me tranquil. Learn that spiritual art of peace of mind, tranquility, and serenity. I want to learn it. Because worry robs today of its strength. Have you noticed? And what I've learned to do is have a plan. And one of the things I've learned to do in my plan, I've learned to attack this with scripture and sitting on the steps of my soul in prayer. I've learned to make it a project. And sometimes that's what you have to do. You just have to have a plan. You have to say, I will not die before I got hold of this. And so you can see it's very urgent for me to get hold of this. And in measure, I've overcome it. In measure, but I can still be so obsessed with things that worry me, especially with my children and my 13 grandchildren, that I can't function. I can't see other people's faces. And even if I'm talking or listening or counseling, I'm over here. Worrying, worrying, worrying, worrying. Do you ever get up with that worry and go to bed with that worry and worry yourself, obviously, all night? I was teaching Joshua years ago, and I came to the lesson on Jericho, and I thought, that's it. At that point, I had a big Jericho I was worrying about, and I would be like the children of Israel, and I would walk round and round and round my situation, worry, worry, worry, worry, worry, worry, worry, worry, all day. And I could be functioning, I could be being the pastor's wife and doing this and doing that and listening to people and writing books. But all the time I'd be going around Jericho. I was exhausted at the end of the day. Worry exhausts you. It robs today of its strength. And as I was preparing this lesson, there it was. God said, once round Jericho. Once, Lord? Yeah. Worry yourself around it in prayer. I'll let you do that once. And then you go back to camp. What's happening in camp? What's happening in your home? What's happening in your family? What's happening in your church and your ministry, Jill? They're getting ignored because you're tramping around Jericho all day. I said to the children, once. So you can worry yourself around the situation once, and then that's it. You're forbidden to worry for the rest of the day. You trust. And I practically started to try and do that. I couldn't wait to wake up in the morning and go around Jericho because I hadn't been allowed to for the rest of the day. Oh, good, it's nearly 8 o'clock. Oh, good, I can start worrying at 8 o'clock. Wonderful. And so 8 o'clock would come, yes, and I would start and worry, worry, worry, worry, worry, worry, and try and go slow, but I'd look at my clock and I went right around the situation. I prayed about every single thing in it. And then it was over, and God said, all right, now trust till 8 o'clock tomorrow morning, once round Jericho. So you pray, you have a plan. You say, I'll bring my worries to you. I will pray with petition and tears, and my heart will be in it, and I will pray with all those things that I ought to pray and how to pray. And then I will trust you. It's a hard bit.

0: This is Telling the Truth, the broadcast ministry of the Briscoes. Jill's coming right back with more about contentment. But first, here's a sweet note sent by Janine in New Jersey. She shares, "My husband and I love the Briscoes, and of course, the Telling the Truth staff as well. Thank you for blessing us with your anointed teachings. They're so encouraging and really help us with our walk. Praying for you all. Shalom. Peace be with you as well, Janine." Here's Jill Briscoe once again on today's Telling the Truth.
1: You can't worry and pray at the same time, I found out. You can't worry and really pray at the same time. And it's with petition. Listen to this from the message. Let your petitions and praises shape your worries into prayers, letting God know your concerns. And before you know it, a sense of God, wholeness, everything coming together for good will come and settle you down. It's wonderful what happens when Christ displaces worry at the center of your life. It's wonderful. Listen to me. I know. I'm the world's worrier. But when I'm able to let it go and to be obedient, do not worry. Be obedient. Do what you're told. When I'm able to do that, it's wonderful what happens, for Christ displaces worry. And so what I do is I take my worry and I shape it into a prayer. It hates that. It squirms. It tries to get out. Oh, no, no, she's coming. And I take my very worry. I do not thank God and praise God for something outside the situation. I look in the situation and I take that very worry about a very difficult, hard situation that should be concerned about, and I shape it, I make it into a prayer, and I give it to God. That's what you have to do. And then I find things in the situation to thank him for. Well, I thank you it's not worse than it is. And I thank you it's a little bit better than it was. And I thank you for what I'm going to learn of you. And I thank you that what happened to me is going to happen for other people. And I thank you and I thank you. But thank him in the situation for the situation. Worries hate that. They hate it. And the peace of God settles us down. Now, this is an interesting word. Will garrison your heart, will guard your heart, it says in some of your Bibles. It's a military term. Peacekeepers. Oh, don't we have a picture of that in our world today? The blue helmets. I remember years ago, for I serve World Relief on their board, being sent to Croatia in the Bosnian-Croatian mess. And I was sent down to the border. I had 12 women with me in a delegation to help with 1,000 refugees coming over from Serbia on a daily basis. And it was very traumatic. And the demarcation line where the peacekeepers were sent was down the middle of a village street. And half the houses were in Croatia and the other half were in Bosnia and Serbia. And the people over here were streaming into Croatia for safety. And I stood with a man watching his house being possessed by Serbians and them going through his stuff and throwing things out of the window and the door. He had a baby in his arms, all he had left. He was a grandfather. So that's my house. It was very dangerous at that point. And the Serbians took over those houses and they went up to the attics. And it was a wonderful vantage point because they could point their guns out across the street. And behind the first row of houses was a hospital. So they began to pick off the people in the beds in the hospital. I mean, it was that point of the conflict. And it was pretty scary. And I was scared. We were all scared. But here we were at the receiving center trying to get these people and get them to safety and give them clothes and process them and everything. And then one day, the blue helmets arrived. And they said to Peter Kuzmich, who is the pastor who had this great big seminary right on the border there and was in charge of this rescue operation, they said, "Dr. Kuzmich, we have come. We will surround you today. We will put a guard around you, and you can do your work without fear." And so they did. And when I walked to my little table to start the processing that day and welcome the first of the refugees, I looked up and all around me were blue helmets, peacekeepers. And I remember I relaxed. Oh, And even though I heard the gunshots, even though there was a bang here and a bang there and bombs were going off and all of that stuff, you know, I never thought about it because the peacekeepers garrisoned my heart and my life. And Paul says that's what will happen. You do your part. Refuse to worry. Pray about everything. Don't worry about anything. And with prayer and petition and thanksgiving, let your request be known to God, and the peace of God will settle you down. It's wonderful what happens when Christ replaces worry at the center of your life. And Paul talks about the ultimate contentment. And he says, you know something? My God will meet all your needs according to his riches in Christ Jesus. He could say that because God had met the needs of his life. The need for freedom. You know, Stuart and I have just been in restricted countries where there is no religious freedom, where people go from house to cellar to place to try and meet with other Christians. And they're waiting all the time for the knock on the door and the little bell to ring to say they've come. Scatter. And these people are free. They're free. Absolutely incredible. We get hardship and inconvenience mixed up in the West. They are living in hardship and they call it inconvenience. Oh, what a nuisance. The police are here again. Now we'll have to go somewhere else. Oh, dear, dear, dear, dear. We would say, oh, persecution. Poor little me. No, no, no. It's just inconvenience. Inconvenience. Because the peace of God settles them down. And he is meeting all their needs. I had a wonderful mom. And all through my childhood, if I was going somewhere, she would get her purse out. And she would open it. And she would say, here you are, Jill. In case money. And she became known in our whole family for her purse and her in case money. And we'd say, what's this for? Well, it's in case. And I remember when our daughter got engaged and her fiancé went to work in Europe. He was a Wheaton student and he went for the summer. And he visited my mother and said, I'm going to marry Judy. And they had a wonderful visit. And when Greg was walking out the door to get on a boat and go to Holland to work, she got her purse out. And she said, Greg. And to his intense embarrassment, she said, I want you to take this. It's in case money. He said, what? Why? It's in case money. You might need it this summer. And when he got on the train, he counted it. It was an enormous sum of money. He was absolutely overwhelmed. But that was my mom. And God takes his purse. And he says, what you need? Oh, I know what you might need. My God shall supply all your need according to his riches in Christ Jesus. Yes, he will. Yes, he does. That's the sort of God he is. My God will meet all your needs according to his glorious riches in Christ. So what do you need? Which of the spiritual arts do you need to be practicing? Well, God will give you the power of the resurrection to figure it out and to find victory in your life.
2: Jill Briscoe on today's Telling the Truth. And now Jill's here for a candid chat about contentment in her life. Jill, you mentioned you struggle with being a worrier. And though you've said it's an ongoing battle, how can one learn to trust and not worry?
1: Well, you have to wait till you're in heaven. Okay? I mean, I don't believe there's a person on earth that will manage never to worry again till they go to heaven. That's not possible. And I think there is some worrying that is authentic or permissible. It's called over-concern. Paul talks about it. He says, I've nobody like Timothy, I think it is. I've nobody like this man who loves you and has such concern, godly concern. That sort of worrying is fine. We should worry about people. I mean, the idea of going through life and not worrying about somebody going to hell in a handbasket just doesn't make it for me. Why wouldn't we worry in the right sense? And there is a godly concern that we all ought to have when we look at our world. How can we be going shopping when people are behaving like they're behaving around us? You know? And so it isn't a question of getting rid of all of worries so I can enjoy a worry-less life. It's sorting out the worries. And there are some worries that does no good to worry. It just empties today of its strength, doesn't it? And certainly you're not ready when tomorrow comes. And so it's saying to the Lord, do you want me to be concerned about this? Do you want me to try every way I can to see to this worry? Or is it something I just need to bear? And I need to care this much. And if so, then let my caring matter. Should I write about it? Should I go? Should I have a ministry of presence? Or is there anything I can do if my worry involves somebody else? Most of my worries are things that never will happen or might never happen. It's that word might, isn't it? Because if it might, it might not, or it might not, it might. And so there is no worry on earth that we can say will never happen, never come to fruition. Time with the Lord takes care of most of the worry, and I ask him to leave me the godly concern I need to have, and that's how I handle most of my worries.
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3: Thank you so much for staying tuned right here to TWR Pure Talk, where we can share the hope of Jesus Christ in your heart. And in fact, in just a moment, we'll be stepping into Focus on the Family, where we discuss how to break free from the pain of past experiences. You know, regret can be such a crushing burden that keeps us tethered to our past. Well, today we do have Dr. Owen Lutzer, who will share how to confront your past, discard the weight of guilt, and to move forward in God's grace and forgiveness. And indeed, this will be a conversation offering healing and hope through Christ Jesus. You don't want to miss out on this. And I know I'll definitely benefit from this as well. But before we head into that wonderful message, let's start off with this song by Bethel Music. It's called Be Still.

0: Teach me your way, O Lord, that I may rely on your faithfulness. 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Psalm 86, verse 11. 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
1: So why are you burdened with something that you can lay at the feet of God? 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I have a new future, I'm turning a brand new chapter, and I am on a new path.
2: That's Dr. Erwin Lutzer sharing about God's desire for you to live free from past regrets and heartache and to experience healing through Christ. 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
1: John, our counseling department at Focus receives tens of thousands of calls every year from people who are hurting. Many are suffering because of something beyond their control, and others are living in some kind of despair because of past decisions that they've made, and it just keeps coming back to their heart and to their emotions. And whatever started that sin pattern, it might be greed or broken relationships or sexual immorality, whatever it might be, they just can't get out of that loop. And you may feel stuck in that kind of hamster wheel. And we are going to talk about how God can set you free. And that's why I'm excited today with one of our favorite guests.
2: Yeah, every time we have Dr. Erwin Lutzer here, there's a great response. He's pastor emeritus of the Moody Church in Chicago, served there as senior pastor for 36 years. And he's written a number of books. He's a best-selling author. Today, we're going to be covering some of the content in the book called Putting Your Past Behind You, Finding Hope for Life's Deepest Hurts.
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3: So glad to be with you again, Jim. And I just thank God so much for your ministry and the number of people who listen. And I want to certainly, as you have already done, invite everyone to listen carefully, because I believe that as we deal with issues regarding their past, they will be blessed and hopefully they'll be given some roadmaps as they think about the future.
1: Yeah, I so appreciate that. You know, we typically, a lot of the content, about 75% of the programs we do are related to marriage and parenting, but we also concentrate on the foundation of it all, which is your relationship with Christ. And that's our evangelism discipleship area. So you hit that squarely every time you're on. Many, many thousands, hundreds of thousands of people listen, and I'm grateful for that because that shows people's interest in getting their heart right with the Lord, which is so important. So it's a privilege to have you with us as well. You've been a pastor for a long time. One of the things, I have a number of pastor friends. My brother was a pastor. One of the things that I notice with pastoral experience, the older you get being a pastor, it seems like you understand humanity better and better. You start with this intensity about right and wrong, which is good, but then over time, seasoned pastors seem to be really good at helping a person who has regrets begin to heal. So I guess the question I have for you is the fact that regret is so widespread, and then speak to a pastoral heart in helping pull that person out of the well of regret into freedom.
3: Jim, since you raised the issue of age, I should be well qualified to be the kind of person who understands humanity. And you know, I think that what you said is absolutely right. The older I get, the more accepting I am of people who have struggles, the more I recognize the brokenness of humanity. There's no question about it. And so to me, as I think about our topic today, putting your past behind you, you've already hinted at it, but there are two different problems that people face. First of all, what others have done to them, and then what they have done to themselves. And the reason I'm excited about this program is because we really can't get on with the next chapter of our lives if we live constantly in the last chapter. Mm-hmm. And what we want to do is to help people to turn that page and to say that there's a future for me. As a matter of fact, I would say that as long as you're alive, and that's one of the requirements to listen to our program, as long as you're alive, God still has a future for you.
1: It's so true. And you in the book, it's meat. I mean, there's so much good stuff in there for every Christian and non-Christian to read about. But you say there's really two main reasons people remain stuck in their past: secrecy and hostility. Speak to that.
3: Well, of course, oftentimes what you find is people have a certain persona in public, but really they are hurting on the inside. And secrecy takes place because they don't want to know what's inside. And one of the reasons that I think it's so important for people to recognize that you really can't live with all this secrecy until it is exposed to someone who's able to help you. You expose it, first of all, to God and then to others. And what I find is that there are so many people, on the one hand, if I can think of it in terms of circles, on the one circle, publicly, they may be Sunday school teachers, they may be people who are involved in church even, but on the other hand, they have a secret life, and that secret life eats at them like termites. And eventually they become so desperate they wonder what they should do. And unfortunately, oftentimes they turn to alcoholism and drugs. And what we want to say to them today is that there's hope in God and in the provision of Jesus Christ.
1: That is so strong and so right. Speaking of those escapes, if we want to call them that, or those life preservers that God throws us, what does God provide for people who are in that spot of perilous sin, if I could say it that way? It's crippling emotionally because they know they've done something that they feel shamed about.
3: Well, the good news is this, that there's no sin that anyone has ever committed that God cannot forgive. And I would say to those who are hurting out there, if you are really going through a lot of regret and a lot of guilt, you are really a candidate for God's grace. Because remember this, grace isn't sweet until sin is bitter. And if you're experiencing sin and it is bitter, you're a good candidate for God's grace.
1: You mentioned that two important ingredients for that escape route are honesty and humility. You know, when you look at the world, I mean, look culturally, it feels like from a Christian vantage point, when you look at the strife that we have in the culture, in homes, between parents and maybe teens or young adults, there is this recurring theme in my mind. It's like we're back at the garden saying, we know better than God what to do for our own lives. And you see that in the streets. I mean, you see this in, you know, universities and attitudes. It's human beings just behaving like they are in charge of their destiny with no acknowledgement that perhaps they're created in God's image for his purposes.
3: And of course, that's the great sin of every culture. Is man substituting himself for God?
1: It just keeps coming back.
3: It just keeps coming back. And of course, that was exactly what the serpent said to Eve, right? You shall be like God, knowing good and evil. And ever since that time, man has been putting himself in God's place. And I want to say this to people. Your problems cannot just be handled by you. You need God to come into your life and do for you what you can't do. And so often people get advice, and the advice itself might not be bad. But the problem is it doesn't have the strength to lift people out of the pit, so to speak. And the good news is this. When we talk about the pit, if I might use that illustration that people have fallen into, Jesus doesn't just throw us a life preserver and say, hang on. Jesus comes into the pit. He lifts us up. He does for us what we can't do ourselves. And as a result, people are finally given hope. But Jesus comes and says, I'm here not only to help you, but to forgive you. And imagine this, Jim. This thrills me every time I think about it. Jesus has the ability to take a sinner and present him to the Father as if he has done nothing wrong, as if he's perfect on the basis of Christ's merit. So to all those who are out there hurting, hopeless, there's hope in the gospel, and that hope is not only a spiritual kind of hope, but actually results in life change.
1: I want to read what you wrote. I'm sorry to do that. It's always awkward for someone to read to an author what they've written, but it fits right here. You said, we must invite God to search us. And you wrote, because God knows us intimately, we must ask him to open our eyes. He is the only one who can truly reveal us to ourselves as we truly are. Wow.
3: Yes, let me say it backwards. Wow.
1: Yeah. I mean, it's powerful.
3: I'll tell you why. We are blind to our own faults. Just last week, I was speaking to a woman who was abused by her father and her stepfather. Mm-hmm. And she said this, that when she confronted her father because she had run away, and he said, why did you run away? And she began to confront him. It was as if he was unaware of the abuse that he had heaped upon her. Mm-hmm. And here's the point. And C.S. Lewis, I'm paraphrasing something that he said, if you disobey your conscience long enough, it will eventually become blind.
1: Wow.
3: So what we're talking about is people not able to see their own sin and see their own faults. And that's why I think that what I wrote there actually is based on Psalm 139, you know, where David said, search me, O God, and know my heart. This is fascinating. Psalm 139 begins by saying, O Lord, thou hast searched me. And then he ends by saying, search me. Mm. What he's saying is, God, I know you searched me. You know all about me. But now show me what you see. That's where honesty comes in. And that's actually the beginning point of finding our way out of our predicament.
1: Dr. Lutzer, it seems that the most important map for us as human beings to end denial and finding healing are so critical, but what are they?
3: Well, what we have to do is what we've already emphasized, namely ask God to search us, so that we more accurately see what our issues are. We have to stop the blame game, and what we have to do is to make sure that we are as honest before God as we can be, and that's painful. It's difficult for us to really admit who we are. And then we have to say, as David did, search me and know me, and lead me in the everlasting path. So what we have to do then is say, Lord, in light of who I am, and in light of the secrets that are destroying me, where do I go next? Well, of course, you confess your sin to God, you come to him, and you receive the grace of God. The Bible says that you can be washed. Imagine that, Jim. People with a guilty conscience, they can be washed, and they can be sanctified. And then what you do is, you have to say to yourself, now I have to make things right in my life. And I have to be willing to confess. You know, if there's a secret sin that is destroying your marriage, it's going to have to be dealt with. I suggest you do that in the presence of a counselor. But at the same time, you cannot keep hiding. And so what you do is you're desperate enough to say, I need help.
1: You, as an example of that, you mentioned in the book a story about a man who carried around tremendous guilt for encouraging his girlfriend to have an abortion. Share more about that and how he found peace.
3: Here's what happens, okay? And actually, I've talked to women who have the very same experience. I remember talking to a woman who said that the minute she goes into a store and she sees a child, like a little girl who's 3 years old, that's how old her little girl would have been if she hadn't aborted her. So how do we deal with that? The Bible says in 1 John chapter 1, verse 9, if we confess our sins, he is faithful and just to forgive us our sins and to cleanse us. If she's a believer in Jesus Christ and confessed that sin, she has forgiveness, but what she needs is cleansing. Cleansing has to do with the washing of the conscience in such a way that you see it, it may come to mind, but it no longer controls you because you've been accepted by God and now you see that as part of your past, but it's not the controlling reality of your life anymore because there's a new chapter that God is writing in your life.
1: You know, I would think that the loop of that tape can play over and over again, whatever the sin might be. And you might have gone to the Lord and confessed that sin to somebody and certainly to the Lord, but it's a recurring sense of guilt. How do we get beyond? And well, I guess the better way to ask this is how do we fully embrace that God has taken that away?
3: Jim, I don't think that that happens just in a moment of time. You know, you mentioned the word loop. That's a good way to describe it, where it comes back, but it loses its force and it is no longer your identity. You no longer say, as you think about your past, all that you think about is the abortion that you had. You now recognize God's forgiveness. You know that there are attacks that are coming from the enemy. At the same time, you continue to stand firm in the promises of God and you insist that you be forgiven but also washed so that the power of these memories no longer overtake you.
2: Well, Dr. Lutzer, talk a little bit more about that forgiveness and what prevents us from embracing that, because it seems that a lot of people get stuck right there.
3: Forgiveness is being willing to give up a debt. That means that you lay it down. You no longer insist that someone has to ask forgiveness because that might not be possible. The person who abused you may already be dead. So what you do is you give up that debt and you say, I am no longer going to carry the resentment. You know, the Bible says in the book of Hebrews that we should watch because there may be a root of bitterness by which many be defiled. Whatever you don't forgive, you pass on. I remember a woman came to me and said, you know, my husband's run off and he's left me with the kids and all this. Where's justice? And you know what I did, John? I turned to 1 Peter chapter 2, verse 23. Jesus, who when he was reviled, reviled not again, he uttered no threats, but kept entrusting himself unto him who judges righteously. So don't give up your quest for justice, but the Bible says, avenge not yourselves, I will repay, says the Lord. Providentially, as I've already mentioned, I talked to a woman last week who was abused, and she said this, that when you exercise vengeance against the person who wronged you, it does not bring healing. And yet today there are many people out there who think that if I can just exercise vengeance, if I can just get even, well, you can do that, you can try to do that, but it does not heal your heart. What heals the heart is to totally forgive and no longer insist that that matter has to be resolved. Of course, if it can be resolved in some way, you do it. But there are so many situations where that can't happen. Lay it down. Let me give you an illustration. All of us remember Corrie ten Boom. You remember she was in Auschwitz in a concentration camp. So here she is in America, she's speaking, and a man comes to her, and she recognizes him as one of the guards in Auschwitz. This man comes to her and says, I am now a Christian. Would you shake my hand? I want to read a sentence because she does shake his hand, but this is what she says. She felt nothing toward him, obviously. You know, I mean, you were my abuser, but from my shoulder along my arm and through my hand, a current seemed to pass from me to him, while into my heart sprang a love for the stranger that almost overwhelmed me. And I say to everyone who's listening, take that first step, lay it down. You don't have to feel like forgiving. You choose to forgive. And what you'll discover is that 50-pound weight that you've been carrying around will leave you. Mm-hmm. And remember this, carrying the weight does not rectify the situation. It does not get even with your abuser. So why are you burdened with something that you can lay at the feet of God? Now, having said that, the burden may come back. But you do it repeatedly until you say, my past no longer has authority over me. Mm-hmm. I have a new future. I'm turning a brand new chapter, and I am on a new path.
1: And that's why we use the phrase, as Christians, set free in Christ.
2: Yeah.
1: That's exactly the point.
3: Exactly.
1: Sometimes people don't understand the language that we're using, but that's it. Let me ask you this. What's our best defense against Satan's attacks and influence? And let me just, if you would, some Christians are very uneasy with spiritual discussions like that, the spiritual battle, because they think that's a little ghostly, I guess, or a little beyond the pale of intellectualism. But Satan exists. The scripture is clear. Evil exists because of Satan. And then you have the battle between Satan and God.
3: Jim, in order to go into that in detail, you'll have to have me back sometime.
1: I mean, those are deep waters, but this
3: deep
1: is
3: waters,
1: reality.
3: Absolutely. When does Satan accuse us? During the day and during the night. And here's the important thing. Satan accuses us of sin that has already been forgiven. Many people can't tell the difference between the accusations of the devil and the conviction of the Holy Spirit. So the devil comes to them, accusing them of sins that have been forgiven, and they think it's the Holy Spirit, and they never achieve freedom. What we must understand is that once we have been forgiven by God and the sin has been confessed, the blood of Jesus Christ, God's Son, cleanses us from all sin. Now, what does Satan want to do? He wants to tell us, well, you're not really forgiven. And when he says that, in effect, it is really saying that the blood of Jesus Christ is not good enough to cleanse you from sin. So Satan's desire is always to undercut the work of Jesus Christ. And how does he come to us? He comes to us often not with words, though that might happen too, but with feelings. You know, you look at the Old Testament and you see illustrations of it, New Testament. What we find is that Satan loves to try to undo God's salvation by telling us we aren't really forgiven.
1: Right at the end here, the prayer life that we should have. We'll end on this. Let's come back next time. We'll keep talking about this great book, Putting Your Past Behind You. Millions of people should get the copy of this, right? But right at the end, what is that prayer life look like that we should have with the Lord, recognizing He covers the past, He covers our mistakes, our sins, and then how do we pray forward?
3: What we have to do is, first of all, we can give to God our need, we can make certain requests, but at the end of the day, Jim, what we have to do in our prayer life is to submit to God. Mm. And you know, you began this program by talking about my age.
1: That's fairly accurate.
3: Fairly accurate, yeah. The older I get, the more time I spend just worshiping God and thanking Him. Mm. And if that can become a part of our prayer, from that thanksgiving and from that worship, everything else flows. It means that I'm yielded to God, I'm seeing God in places where I never saw Him before. And so our prayer life is not so much about the requests as it is about the relationship. Why should we even pray if God knows our need? Jesus answers that. He says, God knows your need. And then what does He do? He gives them the Lord's Prayer. That becomes a model prayer. Mm. So the purpose of prayer is not to inform God. It's not even intended to twist His arm. It is for us to align ourselves with God, and relationship is really the heart of it.
2: Mm. What a terrific conversation with Dr. Erwin Lutzer, and we'll have more from him next time talking about forgiveness and healing. And if we've touched kind of a tender spot, if you're really struggling, we encourage you to reach out to a good Christian counselor or a pastor in a Bible-believing church. We need community to bring healing to our hearts and our lives. 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I'm John Fuller.
4: What a powerful conversation with Dr. Erwin Lutzer. 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But what we've heard today is such good news. Your past does not have to define your future. Through Christ, there is real forgiveness, real healing, and the opportunity to begin again. And maybe for you, that first step is simply being honest before God and allowing Him to begin that work of freedom in your life. Now, if this conversation has touched something deep in your heart, we want to encourage you to take that next step. We have a wonderful resource called When It Feels Like the Sky is Falling, How to Find Hope in an Uncertain World by H. Norman Wright. 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
3: Tuesday once again, another day, another opportunity for us to praise and worship. And of course, as we come together in the name of our Lord and Savior Jesus Christ, we can celebrate that we have all these wonderful days to just bring this Lord that has given us so much, our hearts, our minds, and just like the angels, join in and sing before the throne. Well, today it's me, Marinus, and for Tulani Unanati, and once again, I want you to talk to me, so send me a voice note or a WhatsApp on +27 766 669 5049, or you can go to the TWR Africa Facebook page. I'll have the topic up for you shortly, and we'll get to discuss it in about 10 minutes. Well, the Sons of Sunday gets us going with Guarded.

He's stronger than our fears. He is powerful enough to give us peace and rest. That is what Scripture promises us today. Jesus says, come and find rest. And of course, peace that surpasses all understanding. That is encouraging news for us daily to know that He is stronger than our fears. Eli Holcomb here on Worship Connection. Time for our topic for today. And let me ask you this question. Do you have a skill that could be used to raise funds for God's work? Do you have a skill that could be used to raise funds for God's work? Now, I was being the news guy, I was kind of looking through some news articles. Once again, saw an updated article of a gentleman who is walking all the way from Cape Town to Jerusalem, walking on foot, dragging a cross on his shoulder and kind of meeting with people along the way. But also, I believe he was raising funds. And so many people that I've seen through the years who would take whatever skill they have, whatever gift they have, and use it creatively in some way to fundraise, to support charity, to support God's work, to support their church. We know a very common one is, of course, a fun run where they have people who just run and get sponsors for running this marathon or even just a short distance. And then also we do have at the churches, for example, baking, where people would bake some goods and then others would come and buy it, and the money raised would go towards the church or towards charity. And so everyone with their baking skills would come and bless the Lord's work. So what about you? What skills do you have? Can any of those skills be used to raise some funds? Let me know right now. Send a WhatsApp to +27 76 669 5049, or you can comment on the post on Facebook. That's the TWR Africa Facebook page. We'll get to your replies shortly. First though, Chris Tomlin, Who You Are.

0: Consumed by Fire, first things first here on Worship Connection. We are 20 minutes into the program. Time, as per usual, for us to be encouraged with Benny Diamond leading us in fresh.
1: We tend to take the air that we each breathe in and out 23,000 times a day very much for granted. And yet without it, you and I couldn't survive for more than a few minutes. Hi, I'm Bertie Diamond and welcome again to Fresh. Every breath you take sucks in a trillion oxygen molecules that rush into your lungs, cross into your bloodstream, binding to your hemoglobin, and reach every cell in your body in less than 20 seconds. Breath isn't just air. It's the spark of life coursing through you moment by moment. And yet the one thing science has never been able to achieve, not for want of trying, I might add, is to create life from non-living matter. Never. But Genesis chapter 2 verse 7, the Lord God took dust from the ground and made a man. He breathed the breath of life into the man's nose, and the man became a living thing. The original Hebrew word for breath, ruach, is also used throughout the Old Testament to refer to the Holy Spirit. It has the same meaning as the Greek word pneuma, used to denote the Holy Spirit in the New Testament. Both words carry with them the sense of breath or wind, invisible, powerful, life-giving. And just as God breathed life into your body, the only one who could, so the Holy Spirit breathes life deep within your spirit. Like you, I've traveled through times where I felt like a zombie, the walking dead, as though the world had drained all the life out of me. But each time, when I've turned to God for help, His Spirit, His Ruach, His Pneuma, has breathed life back into my soul. It's the Spirit who brings life. In fact, He's the only one who can. That's God's Word, fresh for you today. Powerful stuff.
0: 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Mandiza reminding us that we are overcomers.

Lord provide it. And that is also something that he promises in Scripture to provide. If we put his kingdom first, he's going to provide in our needs. And he's also going to make a way for us to, do many things, including, being productive in his kingdom. And right now we are talking about the fact that you might have a skill that can be used to raise funds for God's kingdom, for God's work. And I want to know, have you ever considered it? Do you have a skill like that? Do you have a skill that could be used to raise funds for God's work? As I mentioned earlier on, I have had quite a few people that I've spoken to, and that has been involved in projects like this. Now, personally, obviously, I have had to raise funds myself in being a missionary and being a supported missionary for many years. But that involved a speaking talent, a presentation talent that I had to present what God is doing. And then many people would want to become involved with what's happening there. So that was my gift, sitting down and just sharing and helping people to understand what God is doing in the world. And in the process, many people wanted to be a part of that. So I guess my gift was explanation. My gift was speaking. And I tried to use it as much as I could to raise funds for God's work. But what about you? It might be, like I said earlier, something interesting as, you know, baking. Is that something that you would use to maybe raise some funds? What would be the project that you want to be involved in that you know you have a talent and you might be able to do something with that talent to bring those resources into the kingdom? You can let me know either via a WhatsApp. That's going to be +27 76 669 5049. The other way is, of course, to head on over to the TWR Africa Facebook page. We'll get back to your responses shortly. First, though, more music here on Worship Connection. And our next song is going to be by the group Reese Collective, More of You.

0: Bit of Connor Jameson for you, isn't it amazing? Well, we are now at 20 minutes to. You know what time it is.
1: Let the game begin. You win.
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0: And of course, we're going to see what your four clues are for today's Who Am I? So, yes, four clues, and you need to figure out which character in the Bible am I based on those four clues. We'll begin with clue number one. I was a judge of Israel from the tribe of Issachar. I was a judge of Israel from the tribe of Issachar. Then clue number two, I arose to save Israel after Abimelech died. I rose to save Israel. Israel after Abimelech died. Those are your first two clues. If you already know what the answer is, then you're welcome to reach out, share with me your insight, your thought in terms of what the answer might be. And that number, once again, for WhatsApp, +27 76 669 5049. Once the clues are up on Facebook, I'll let you know, and then you can also post your comment there. We'll get to more clues in a little bit. Right now, though, it's Elevation Worship with Great and Mighty King.

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1: Kirk Franklin, Tori Kelly, and For King and Country all together in the mix there with that beautiful collaboration together. Well, it's 10 minutes to, and it's time now for a Making Your Life Count.
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3: 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For Jenny Owens, her mom's words made all the difference.
2: My mom said to me one time after a very difficult day of bullying, she just said, you know, Jenny, you already know that Jesus is your best friend, but there are going to be some days when he is your only friend and you can trust him and you can tell him everything because he has walked through darkness too, and he's walked through that darkness for you. But I think over the years, that conversation has been very formative in just my growth, my faith journey.
3: Jesus wants to be more than a friend. He wants to be a constant, faithful companion. Discover how you can help point people to him at crew.org/life.

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1: Well, we're on with another hour of Worship Time coming up. My name is Marinus, in again for Tulani Nunati, and so happy as we start this new hour that we have these opportunities to interact with one another, to just have a good time. And perhaps today is your opportunity to take part in the quiz as well as the topic. Let me hear from you in the next 60 minutes. You can find the topic online on the TLBR Africa Facebook page. You'll also have the clues up shortly so you can figure out who am I in scripture today. The other way to get through is on a WhatsApp. That's going to be on +27 76 669 50 49. We'll get to those clues shortly. In the meantime, Bethel Music, Letting Go.

tribe of Issachar. And clue number two, I rose to save Israel after Abimelech died. Now clue number three, I judged Israel for 23 years. I judged Israel for 23 years. Clue number two, I was buried in Shamir in the hill country of Ephraim. I was buried in Shamir in the hill country of Ephraim. So now you have all four clues. If you want to write down your answer, either send it to me via WhatsApp or go and have a look once again at the TWR Africa Facebook page. You'll find the clues there right now. And in about 40 minutes, we'll see if you got to the right answer. Well, let's keep celebrating our Lord. Kobe James singing Brand New.

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2: All right, back to the quiz, and we're going to get two more clues in a moment, but first, a recap of your earlier clues. Clue number one, I was a judge of Israel from the

Casting Crowns, My Own Worst Enemy. Well, we are 20 minutes into this hour, and in a moment we'll get back to more great tunes. But before we do that, just want to thank you for letting me know that you are listening right now. First person I want to thank in this regard is going to be the Familia, saying that he is following from Nchishi in Malawi. Thank you, Familia, for letting me know. And then also on the WhatsApp line, I believe Lazarus Camparo has asked that I pass some regards. So shout out and regards to the following people: Mama, Dalito, Nelson, Abraham, Bertha, Abigail, Tamara, Chatty, Paul, Moses, Joanna, Ethel, and Ottavina. Well, I'm hoping you have a great day, both Lazarus and everybody that he shouted out, and that, of course, you're enjoying today's program. Well, I'll continue to read your shout outs as well as your responses to the topic as we continue. Right now, though, it's Adahi singing Everything.

I Belong to You, Building to 429 here on Worship Connection. I'm so encouraged by the messages that have come in. And Mutisungu saying, I have a skill of ideas, creativity, and innovation. If any church or ministry or even your friend is looking for somebody to assist them, how they can raise funds for God's work, I'm here for free, off charge, and looking forward to invest in God's work. That's Nsungu Lamitan from Nchinchi, Malawi. He requested the song Even If by Mercy Me, going out to all TWR listeners and friends and family members. Well, absolutely, I'll be bringing you that song by Mercy Me, and thank you for letting us know that you are indeed excited about being involved in God's work and raising funds for that. So I hope that you're going to have opportunities, and I pray that opportunities will come along that can be utilized for you to use that creativity and innovation indeed to make a difference wherever you are in the world. So you can still comment and let me know what your special skill is that God can use to raise funds for his work. Dr. Toomey is on next with Loved.

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2: All right, it's time to see if you got the right answer for the quiz for today. And I'm going to start on WhatsApp, where a couple of answers have come through. Oscar is saying the answer for today is Tola, son of Pua. Then Joshua saying the answer to your question for today is Tola. Then heading back to Facebook, a number of answers there. Let's see. We have Davison saying Tola, son of Pua, in Judges 10. And then Ivy also saying it's Tola. So same answer coming through everywhere. Once again, is it correct? I love it when I can say 100% pass rate. And today we did have 100% pass rate. Everybody getting it right. So congratulations. It is indeed Tola. Hope you enjoyed today's quiz. We'll do it again tomorrow. So let's all join in again at that time. Now it's time for more music as we head to the top of the hour. Donnie McLaughlin created me a clean heart.
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1: Modern pressures have produced a disease called anxiety. 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
1: 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Again, for a WhatsApp, you're going to need in this hour, +27 76 669 5049. And then if you still want to comment on the topic, you can head on over to the Facebook page. And now it's Brandon Heath singing The One.

0: Music by Kane, yes he can. It's now 20 minutes past, time for more encouragement in today's Expectant Faith.
1: Welcome to Expectant Faith Devotionals, a daily application of faith in the Lord Jesus Christ. The drawing power of God. No one can come unto me unless the Father who sent me draws him, and I will raise him up at the last day. John chapter 6, verse 44. It must have been a beautiful day when Jesus crossed over the Sea of Galilee and came to a small mountain where a multitude of inquisitive, seeking people came to him. The feast of the Passover was drawing near when the Jewish nation would celebrate its deliverance from the slavery in Egypt many years before. The Passover's slain lamb would speak of God's perfect way of salvation for all men. In that feast, there would not only be the remembrance of the blood of the sacrifice put upon every doorpost and lintel of every believing home, but the partaking of the flesh of the sacrifice and that of unleavened bread. The people, not fully grasping the significance of all that was before them, were commanded not only to remember this day of deliverance, but to live in the expectation of the living God's salvation. Now on this mountain, next to the sea, where so many were gathered to hear the Lord's words, God would again perform a miracle, one of monumental importance. This time it would not be the deliverance from slavery in Egypt, but the salvation from the slavery to sin and a certain resulting death and separation from God for eternity. Before the crowd was the Christ, who would ask his disciples, "Where shall we buy bread that these may eat?" There were no stores in that place where the multitude could buy bread. But there was a young lad who had 5 barley loaves and 2 small fish, which he gave to Jesus. To the limited understanding of the disciples would arise the question, what are they among so many? Unless God again intervenes, as in the days of old, there will be no bread to feed the multitudes because the material human resources are not sufficient for the task. Christ will take the bread and fish, give thanks for them, distribute them to the disciples who in turn did so to the multitude, the result being 12 baskets full of fragments remaining after everyone had eaten. Why did Jesus do this? Was it primarily to feed the multitudes till they were full, or was it for a more profound reason? Certainly, in part, it was to bring the people to understand just who was before them. For if true faith would be born in them unto salvation, they would need to know who he was. Soon after this, Jesus spoke to the multitudes of the fact that he had been sent by his Father in heaven, and that he was the living bread of heaven. With the statement of this truth, he went on to speak to them of the fact that he was the bread of God, who comes down from heaven and gives life to the world. By declaring himself to be the bread of heaven, the bread of God, sent from the Father, to give life to the world, he then spoke to them of the application of this knowledge to the life of everyone hearing him. If anyone eats of this bread, he will live forever. And the bread that I shall give is my flesh, which I shall give for the life of the world. The Lord is calling every man, woman, and child to faith in him as the only living bread from heaven, which can save the soul. For this to be accomplished in the individual heart, there must be faith, a faith which looks at all that Christ was and declares, even though all is not fully understood. In seeking to bring many to a saving knowledge of himself, he revealed the truth and his identity, God. True faith will respond to Christ's call by declaring, "Lord, to whom shall we go? You have the words of eternal life. You're the Christ, the Son of the living God. Dear Father, draw out our hearts in Jesus' name. Amen." 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If you would like to read the text, listen to other devotionals, or comment on the message, please contact us at expectantfaith.com or at WhatsApp, +27 72 641 4475. 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

Brother, let me be your shelter. Need to breathe here on Worship Connection. And with that, we're at 20 minutes to. And once again, I just want to thank you for listening today. And as always, I want to mention that Jesus loves you. And if you haven't yet made that choice to follow him, then today is the day to do so. And simply coming to him, all you need to do is confess that you are a sinner, confess that you need salvation, that you have done wrong. If God puts something specific on your heart, remember to mention that by name. And then just come to the Lord in trust and say to him that he is your king and that you would like to follow him. Say that from the heart and make him your Lord and Savior. Declare that you are following him for the rest of your day. Bible says if you believe in your heart, confess with your mouth that Jesus is Lord, you will be saved. And that means eternal life can be yours today. So please have a chat with us afterwards. Let us know that you've done this. And we are praying for you every single day. So do remember to touch base with us. Well, we are heading into our final 20 minutes of worship. So let's have Matt Redman with a classic, Blessed Be Your Name.

Brendan Heath, Gospel Truth here on Worship Connection. Well, we're down to 10 minutes, and again, as we wrap things up, I want to say thank you for listening. Remember, this is happening every day, and of course, you can bring friends and family along so they too can enjoy the music. Well, let's get going with our final double play. Mutunzi Namba is our next artist up.

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1: The limitations of retaliation. 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We're joining him for this study as he continues. I hope that you're being blessed and that God is teaching you something new as you listen to TWR Pure Talk in these days. Stay with us.
2: There's a moment that many of us have quietly dreamed about. The day the tables finally turn. The day the person who hurt you, overlooked you, or tried to destroy you is suddenly at your mercy. What would you do in that moment? Today on Insight for Living, Chuck Swindoll examines the people who had every legal right to unleash everything they'd stored up for months. What they chose to do instead will challenge you, convict you, and ultimately set you free. From his study of Esther, Chuck titled today's message, The Limitations of Retaliation.
3: I want to ask you several questions, and I think without exception, all of us will have the same answer. You'll see what I mean. Have you ever lost your temper? Ever been so busy that your prayer life got squeezed out of your daily schedule? Ever worried so much that you became ill at ease down inside? Ever eaten too much so that you put on weight? Ever find thoughts of envy and anger and materialism and lust come back, even though you tell the Lord, this is going to be the last time you'll have to come to Him with these things? How about this one? Ever said too much and then had to go back and try to make it right, even apologize, only to say too much again a little later on? All of these things could fall under the category of yielding to the temptation to go too far. There isn't a person who can honestly answer those questions any other way but yes. Every one of us has gotten too angry and allowed our tempers to take over, only to regret it. Every one of us has allowed our schedules to get so overloaded that we, looking back over the week, admit to ourselves, if we're that honest, we've hardly stopped to pray, even once. Every one of us has eaten too much, even when we sat down at the table and swore we wouldn't do it. If we drank like we ate, every one of us would be alcoholics. And while we're on the subject, who hasn't fought and refought and fought yet again the old battle with lust or greed or materialism or anger or envy? Everyone has said more than we wish we would have said, would have liked to have cut our tongues out. Even though we apologize, we do that yet again, and we do it yet again and yet again. I could go on. It may not fit everyone, but there are other areas where we go too far. I know some who go too far in their fitness fad. Too far, too much, too often, too extreme. Some who go too far spending money, out of control, go too far in getting into debt, too far with perfectionism, too far with work. We've even coined the word workaholic because of it. The list is virtually endless. This syndrome is described beautifully in Scripture in one verse, Romans 7:19. If you happen to have a copy of the Scriptures, locate the 7th chapter of Romans. Romans 7, look at verse 19, just the one verse. Listen to this eloquent admission, and every one of us could cry back, to Paul, amen, that's me. I've been there. I live there. For the good that I wish I do not do, but I practice the very evil that I do not wish. The Living Bible renders it, when I want to do good, I don't. And when I try not to do wrong, I do it anyway. And the Phillips paraphrase, I don't accomplish the good I set out to do, and the evil I don't really want to do, I find I'm always doing it. We are an out-of-control people living in an out-of-control society. I've just begun to read The 100-Yard Lie, which is the story of corruption of college football and what we can not to do. And the evil I don't really want to do, I find I'm always doing it. We are an out-of-control people living in an out-of-control society. I've just begun to read The 100-Yard Lie, which is the story of corruption of college football and what we can do to stop it by Rick Thielander.

for Sports Illustrated. The book caught my eye. Before I was more than 17 pages into it, I came across this. I had material all over my office in Chicago, piles of information, books, clippings, quotes, scrawlings, jotted insights of varying perceptiveness and naivete, statistics, brochures, studies, charts, letters, and notes that I'd been collecting for years, poems, photos, aphorisms, headlines, even my own college helmet with its cracking leather cheek pads and a couple of footballs I sometimes just held that combined to tell me what I felt. Big time college football is out of control, rotten from the foundation up. A game, a sport designed to bring cheer and enthusiasm and healthy competition to a university, out of control, corrupt. Back to our lives, it's like our bodies don't cooperate with our minds. Our minds make great promises that our bodies don't fulfill. It's like the pianist that shouted to the soloist, "I'm playing on white keys and I'm playing on black keys, so why must you sing in the cracks?" My mind says, "I play on white keys, I play on black keys." My body answers back, "I play in the cracks. I live there." This thing we are agreeing on and laughing about to keep from crying about is simple to identify. It's called losing control. We haven't much patience with one who loses control with drugs or alcohol. We have great patience with one who has lost control of eating or talking. I never could figure that one out, though I have been guilty of both. There is an answer. There is a key to holding back, and it's found also in Scripture in a wonderful list over in Galatians chapter 5. If you will, turn further ahead. The fifth of Galatians, verses 22 and 23. What is the answer to this daily dilemma that is so easy to identify, so hard to get our arms around? It is a lifetime project described in one hyphenated word at the end of the list of the fruit of the Spirit. May I read for you Galatians 5, 22 and 23. But the fruit of the Spirit is love, joy, peace. Normally at this point we say, and so forth. Let's don't do that. Love, joy, peace, patience, kindness, goodness, fruit of faithfulness, gentleness. Now the answer. Self-control. Self-control. Against such things there is no law. One authority has described self-control as follows. Self-control is managing our attitudes, feelings, and actions so they serve our long-term best interests and those of others. Self-control comes to people who learn discipline and social skills. It increases in those who accept God's grace in their lives and who seek to know and apply divine truth in a disciplined manner. The best synonym is discipline. If I interpret this correctly, I find the Spirit of God, if I may use the words, rolling up his sleeves, willing to go to the wall with us, to assist us in self-discipline. Interesting Greek word comes from a combination of two words put together, strength in, power in, inner strength. Inner strength, one who has power and gains mastery over his or her desires or appetites, particularly sensual appetites, passionate appetites. Remember that one. Self-control frees us from slavery. Self-control stops habits. It checks us. It halts us. A car, no matter how beautiful, attractive, or expensive, if it lacks brakes, is a dangerous thing on the highway. A car without brakes is a life without control. It goes too far

0: and it brings damage and terribly tragic hurts to other people. The fruit of the Spirit is self-control. I have deliberately stayed away from one area until this moment because it ties in so well with our study in the ancient scroll of Esther. And it has to do with this matter of retaliation. Before you turn back to the book of Esther, Webster helps us understand retaliation. It's defined to repay in kind, to return like for like, to get revenge. Let me repeat that. To repay in kind, to return like for like, to get revenge. We have the colloquialism to get even, to get back. I was just a boy when the Second World War ground to a halt. Just a preteen. But I remember learning a lesson in character from Douglas MacArthur, now dead. I remember that he requested from the president the privilege of staying in the land of Japan to help bring back their dignity and assist them in putting their country back on its feet. We had virtually leveled the main cities of Japan. I was in Tokyo 13 years after the war had ended, expecting to find still some of the remains. I found nothing of damage. It was phenomenal. There was something in the heart of Douglas MacArthur that was so grand, so great-hearted. When the surrender was signed, he stepped back into the place of devastation and helped them roll up their sleeves, keep their dignity, and get back on their feet. Did he ever? They're about to own us, aren't they? I mean, he said they need a government that works. They need their dignity. They need hope. They need to go on. That's the opposite of retaliation. One without that spirit would say, grind their face into the mud. Keep them from ever becoming a nation again. They will pay for Pearl Harbor. Illustrated so beautifully again in the life of Corrie ten Boom, who lost her beloved sister Betsy in a death camp and could never forget the face of that godless guard that made life so miserable for her and for her family. And she stood to speak one day of the love and grace of Christ, and she looked to her side and saw, now free, the guard. And as only that beloved woman could do, she described the enormity of feelings that floated up into her heart and into her mind, and she found herself preoccupied, wrestling as she spoke with rage. And finally, by the time she had finished, she had come to terms with that tendency to retaliate. And she spoke to the guard of the Lord Jesus Christ. Perhaps the greatest story would be Joseph, and he takes chapters of Genesis to tell us. His brothers sold him into slavery. They hated him. They made life miserable for him. They wouldn't have cared if he had died and fully expected him to have done so. He wound up prime minister of the land that had food when famine struck every other place. And he looked down on his brothers when they arrived, not knowing that it was indeed the brother who was the prime minister. These men came with their shopping carts, hoping to get food. And when they discovered it was Joseph, they fully expected death. But Joseph said, "You meant it unto me for evil. God meant it unto me for good." He not only filled their lives with food, he invited his dad, his brothers, their families to come and live in the land of Egypt and to be neighbors, and gave them the choice land of Goshen. which they occupied for over 400 years. Self-control. In the book of Esther, chapter 8, we will read of a people who had been freed. These Jews, as we have discovered, who lived in the ancient land of Persia, had been living under the sword of Damocles for months. The death knell was ever closer with the turning of every page of the calendar. Every day, no doubt, as time reached toward the end, they began to get the sneers and the cynicism and the remarks and the mistreatment and the antisemitism that came from Haman, their leader, as these Gentiles licked their chops, looking forward to putting an end to the Jews. It was an extermination plot of the worst kind, even written into the law of the Medes and the Persians. They lived under the threat and the horror of the day they would die. I am sure family spoke of how they would go through it, who would die first, how they would live beyond it by the grace of their Jehovah God. One day the tables turned. The power shifted from the king to the queen. Haman was killed, the anti-Semitic ruler, and Mordecai was given the place of prime minister. The edict that had been written against them was now written for them. Listen to the words, verse 11, chapter 8. In them the king granted the Jews who were in each and every city the right. Get this. It's like giving concentration camp prisoners rights. It's cutting the barbed wires. It's feeding them rather than the guards. Look at it. He gave them the right to assemble, to defend their lives, to destroy, to kill, to annihilate the entire army of any people or province which might attack them, including children and women, and to plunder their spoil. I call that an unlimited edict. You have the rights. You are free. Over the years, remember now, there has been the buildup, the determination, the strengthening of inner character. We'll stand and we'll die if necessary. And then, of course, the emotions, the frustrations of not being able to get back to defend themselves. The entire land was turned against them until this edict. And now they're free to retaliate. Did you hear it? To annihilate, including children and women, and to plunder the spoil. Leave them devastated. Verse 13, a copy of the edict to be issued as law in each and every province was published to all the peoples so that the Jews should be ready for this day to avenge themselves. Note the word, I've underlined it in my Bible. To avenge themselves on their enemies. They had watched the heart of the king change. They had watched the power in the palace change. They had watched the personnel change. They had read of the edict changing. This was their moment. Someone has said the most dangerous human being on earth is a prisoner who gets a hold of a weapon. This is my chance. And we have seen and read of accounts where that kind of retaliation, when the frustration is vented, the brutality that comes from the human heart. I'm intrigued by the words, avenge themselves. Track with me for a moment. The English words avenge and vengeance come to us through the French. And both of us got it from the Latin, vindicare, which interestingly is the same root as vindicate. It is actually a Latin word. Isn't that curious? Vengeance, which is passion out of control based on hatred, and vindicate, which is what God claims to do when defending his people, are from the same root. Vindicare. to carry contrary messages. In order for there to be some kind of stoppage of vengeance, self-control must be applied. I'm prepared to say today that that is exactly what we read in Esther chapter 9, in spite of what you may have read or heard from other books or teachers. As a matter of fact, I frequently read the word bloodbath, and I hear the word bloodbath as people speak of the last part of Esther. It sounds like rage out of control. It sounds like revenge gone to seed. All these thousands of people killed, and it is almost as if the Jews at will picked them off from their windows of their homes with delight. No. I want you to remember they were free to kill everyone, women and children, as well as take the spoils of the vengeance to themselves. One of my volumes that has helped me in the study of Esther writes this: though in the book of Esther the tables had been turned on those who would have killed the Jews, the Jews had behind them all the theological conditioning provided by their scriptures, and their understanding of permission to avenge themselves would have been adjusted accordingly. Instead of having to endure slaughter without any means of self-defense, the new legislation permitted them to fight for one day against those who attacked them and to kill them.
1: Chuck Swindoll has given us a vivid illustration today. The Jews of Esther's day held in their hands an unlimited edict, legal permission to annihilate, to plunder, to take full revenge on every enemy who had made their lives a living nightmare. But they didn't take it, because the scriptures had shaped their conscience. So when the time came, restraint won the day. And now, here's Chuck.
0: I came across a quote not long ago that I haven't been able to shake. It was from a man named John Allen, a Salvation Army saint who was near the end of his life. John made this shocking statement: "I deserve to be damned. I deserve to be in hell, but God interfered." That last part is worth repeating. God interfered. Wow. I love that more than I can say, because that's the story of the cross. We were running hard in the wrong direction, and God stepped in. He didn't send a memo. He didn't offer a suggestion. He hung on a cross and bled and died and rose again. That's not a metaphor. That's history. And that interference has changed every life that's ever truly reckoned with it. Here's what keeps me up at night. Millions of people are still running the wrong direction, and they don't know it. They're busy. They're sincere. Some of them are sitting in church every Sunday, but they've never had a real, personal, life-altering encounter with the cross we proclaim. That's the whole reason Insight for Living exists.
1: Are you looking to even the score with someone who's hurt you? I'm Bill Meyer. Don't miss Chuck Swindoll's message on the limitations of retaliation tomorrow on Insight for Living.

0: 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You can also talk to us on WhatsApp at 0726414754 +27 72641 4475. Keys for Kids up next with Anthony Barkhazen. After this, Making Sense of It All, Dr. David Jeremiah. He continues with this study, and today is going to read from the book of Job chapter 2 and Psalm 119 verse 16, among other passages. Stay with us.
1: 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I know, O Lord, that your judgments are right,

0: trust God's answer to prayer. Aaron put a quarter into the gumball machine at the grocery store. The colorful balls in the machine shifted around, and then Aaron heard a plunk as a yellow bubblegum fell into the slot. Aaron picked it up, popped it into his mouth, and walked with his mother to their car. On the way home, Aaron looked at the big hospital they were passing. "Mom, can we stop at the hospital and visit Grandma?" he asked. "We'll go there this afternoon," Mom replied. Aaron sighed. "She's been sick a whole week already," he said as they turned a corner. "I've been praying and praying for her, but I guess God's not answering. I wish he would just heal her." "I know it's hard, honey," Mom sympathized, "but God doesn't always answer prayers the way we want him to, or at the time we wish he would. We have to trust him to do what's best for us and for Grandma. He loves her too." When they got home, Aaron helped his mom unload groceries from the car. Then he sat down at the kitchen table. "Why doesn't God answer prayers the way we want him to?" Aaron asked, still thinking of his grandmother. "To tell the truth, I don't even feel like praying anymore. God doesn't do what I ask him to do, anyway. So why should I bother?"
1: "You mean he's not like the bubblegum machine?" asked Mom. "You can't just give him a quarter or say a prayer and he automatically gives you a bubblegum, or the answer you want?"
0: Aaron smiled at the idea of God handing out bubblegum.
1: "We can't think of God as a prayer-answering machine," Mom continued. "He's the one who is God, not us. He is in charge. We put our trust in him, in his love for us. He won't always answer our prayers our way, but he will always answer our prayers in the best way, because he loves us. We need to remember that. He's the only one who really knows what's best for all of us." For a few moments, Aaron quietly thought about what his mother had said. Then he nodded.
0: "Thanks, Mom. I'll keep on praying for Grandma," he promised. "And I will trust God because I know he loves her, and me too, no matter what he decides to do."
2: Have you prayed for someone or something for a long time with no results? Or maybe you see results, but they're not what you wanted. Continue to go boldly to God with your requests, remembering that he loves you. Trust him to do what he knows is best, even when it doesn't seem best to you, even when it's not what you hoped for.

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1: Welcome to Turning Point. Going through hardship is never enjoyable, but it's almost always beneficial. Today, Dr. David Jeremiah considers how that truth plays out in the life of Job, who learned firsthand how God can bring the greatest of blessings from the worst of circumstances. From the series, Making Sense of It All, here's David to introduce his message, When Trials Become Our Teacher.
2: Well, there's one man in the Bible whose trials surpass everybody else's. And that man, of course, is the man Job. And we're going to look at the second chapter of the book of Job today and draw some wonderful principles that help us understand what to do when trials become our teacher. We'll get there in just a moment. Hey, Turning Point has a magazine that we're very proud of because we know it's helping people in their walk with the Lord. It's meant to add value to your life. It's coordinated with the teaching that is on the air every day, and it's available to you just for the asking. If you're not getting the magazine now, when you write or call or however you get in touch with us, just say, please send me the magazine, and you'll get the next copy that comes off the press. It's a beautiful presentation of biblical truth, devotional thoughts for every day, Monday through Friday, and one for the weekend, plus articles to help you in your walk with the Lord and information about the ministry of Turning Point around the world. It's a wonderful tool, and we want you to have it. Be sure to take advantage of this opportunity and have it mailed to your home. Now let's get started with this discussion on trials from the book of Job. Today I want to talk with you about the subject of when trials become our teacher. I have often recounted the tragic circumstances surrounding the writing of It Is Well With My Soul. You may remember that the song came from the heart of a man who was torn by testing and loss. Horatio Spafford was a very prosperous senior partner of a successful law practice. Prosperous and successful, that is, until the Great Chicago Fire, which destroyed much of his wealth, along with most of the city of Chicago. Horatio remained in Chicago after the fire to finish a case that was pending, and his family set out for Paris. He was to join them later. On November the 21st, 1873, the luxury ocean liner taking Anna Spafford and their four daughters to Europe was rammed by another vessel, and in less than 20 minutes, it sank. An unconscious Anna Spafford was rescued from some floating debris, but all of the children perished. While on the way to be with her in Europe, after he received her note that all the children had been lost at sea, Horatio asked the captain of the ship on which he was traveling to alert him to the place along the way where this tragedy had occurred. And he went up and cried out to the Lord and went back to his cabin, and on a piece of hotel stationery from Chicago, wrote down the words to the song, It Is Well With My Soul. Almost familiar as his song are the words of Anna's telegram to her husband. When she was notifying him of what had happened, she sent simply these words, Saved alone, what shall I do? To a fellow survivor, she said, God gave me four daughters. Now they have been taken from me. Someday, maybe I will understand why. Job had lost his children, not four daughters, but seven sons and three daughters. They were swept away when the house in which they were having a party was struck by a tornado and the house collapsed on them, killing them all instantly.
3: The loss of Job's 10 children was the final stroke in Satan's first attack against him. In round one, Job lost all of his possessions and all of his family except for his wife. Now, at this point in the story, at the end of chapter 1 and the beginning of chapter 2, the central question of this book shifts. It shifts from the question, can a man lose everything he has and still bless God, to can a man lose even what he is and still remain under God's blessing? So we begin the second chapter with Job accused by Satan. And in verses 1-3 of chapter 2, we read these words. Again, there was a day when the sons of God came to present themselves before the Lord. And Satan came also among them to present himself before the Lord. And the Lord said to Satan, from where do you come? So Satan answered the Lord and said, from going to and fro on the earth and from walking back and forth on it. And the Lord said to Satan, have you considered my servant Job, that there is none like him on the earth, a blameless and upright man, one who fears God and shuns evil, and still he holds fast to his integrity, though you incited me against him to destroy him without cause. Using the same words that we are familiar with from the first chapter, we are told that Satan returns and is in the presence of Almighty God along with God's ministering angels. As in the first meeting, God initiates the conversation and he turns to Satan and he says to him, what do you think of my man Job now? I let you give him your best shot, but Job hasn't cursed me. No, in fact, he hasn't cursed me. He's actually blessed me. Satan, I'm telling you, there is nobody like Job on the face of the earth, and you will never break him. But how many of you know Satan doesn't give up easily? Can I get a witness? If he would not give up on Jesus Christ until after he had tempted him three times, he's not going to give up on Job after one, and he's not going to give up on us either. And so we learn, first of all, about Satan's persistence. And then we learn about his persuasion. In verses 4-5, we read these words. And Satan answered the Lord and said, skin for skin. Yes, all that a man has he will give for his life. But stretch out your hand now and touch his bone and his flesh, and he will surely curse you to your face. Satan says to God, God, I went as far as you'd let me go. I took away Job's possessions and I took away his family, but that's all you allowed me to do. Job still has his health, God. And because of that, he can get another family and he can start another business. But I'll tell you what, Lord, if you let me touch his health, he will curse you to your face. Now, what he's saying is this. He's accusing Job of sacrificing his children, his animals, and his servants in order to preserve his own hide. Satan was convinced that Job would give all he had for his own life. In other words, Satan is saying that Job only loves God because God protects him and keeps him healthy. So he says, God, you let me take away Job's health? That'll be it. He'll curse you then, Lord. He'll curse you to your face. And so we move from Satan's persistence and his persuasion to his permission. Notice verse 6, and the Lord said to Satan, behold, he's in your hand, but spare his life. God issues Satan a permission slip with virtually unfettered power to harm his body, but God restricted Satan and would not let him kill Job. Now it's important to know, before we go any further, that God is always in control. Satan could not do anything that God would not let him do. And God is allowing Job to be a testimony, if you will, to a man's ability to trust in his God when all the props are taken away. But mark it down, Satan doesn't have unrestricted power. He can't do what he wants to do. He has to get permission from God. So we move from his persistence and his persuasion and his permission. Now notice his persecution in verse 7. So Satan went out from the presence of the Lord, and he struck Job with painful boils from the sole of his foot to the crown of his head. Satan afflicted Job with a disease. We do not know for sure what that disease was. It is identified primarily in the text in a very graphic form. He had painful boils from the sole of his foot to the crown of his head. He was covered with sores. The Hebrew word for the word boil means a burning sore. The word is used for the boils with which the Egyptians were smitten in the plagues of Exodus chapter 9. Job was covered with these burning, inflamed sores from his foot to his head. The disease was likely the dreaded black leprosy of the Near East, often referred to by the title elephantiasis. The name for elephantiasis comes from the fact that the limbs in this disease take on a dark color from heavy incrustation due to the sores and the extreme swelling, which makes the limbs of the person look like elephant's legs. And they say the suffering with this disease is absolutely indescribable. If you read through the rest of the book of Job, you will run into some of the things Job was feeling and the symptoms of his disease. I just made a list of a few of them, and I won't ask you to look them up, but let me just tell you what they are. We begin in the second chapter with boils in verse 7, severe itching, verse 8, degenerative changes in his facial skin, verse 12 of chapter 2. In chapter 3, we discover he's lost his appetite, and he's full of depression, verses 24 and 25. In chapter 9, he has difficult breathing. In 19, he has foul breath. In 19, he also has the loss of weight and continual pain and fever. These are just a few of the things Job was experiencing because Satan was allowed to touch his body. Apparently, as we read the text, and this is a little bit gross, but it's right here and I have to tell you about it. Apparently, Job found relief from the itching by scraping himself with a piece of broken pottery. So now we see Job outside of the city, sitting on an ash heap. The city garbage was deposited and burned there, and all of the rejects lived at the dump. The people who are living there are begging for alms for whoever passed by. At the ash heap, dogs fight over something to eat, and the city's waste is brought and burned, and the city's leading citizen, Job, is now sitting at the dump on an ash heap outside of the city. Before we leave this section, I want to take just a moment and share a couple of summary paragraphs about Satan, because we run the risk right here of either giving him more credit than he deserves or not giving him enough. I came across a couple of paragraphs by a Welsh preacher by the name of Peter Williams, and he writes this. He says, "We are sometimes in danger of adopting one of two extremes where Satan's power is concerned. On the one hand, we overrate his power and treat him as if he were almost equal to God. He is not. For he is a created being, and he does not possess God's attributes of omnipotence, omniscience, and omnipresence. The limits of his power may be seen in the fact that he can only do to Job what God allows him to do. But even greater is the danger of underestimating his power, which is also very extensive. The first two of Satan's attacks upon Job are connected with his manipulation of men. He uses the Sabaeans and the Chaldeans to do his work. The second two temptations shows his control over the forces of nature, the fire and the wind. And the last temptation uses sickness of his subject's body to get across his point. For all of his sinister cunning and power, Satan is a created being. And therefore, he is no match for the sovereign God who created him. He is the enemy of our souls, and he will use every means at his disposal to bring about our destruction. But we must never forget that he is already a defeated enemy. And all the vicious attacks upon the believer are but counteroffensives that are doomed to failure. Let me tell you something, friends. Satan was sentenced at the cross of Jesus Christ. The sentence hasn't been fully carried out, but one day it will. In between the sentence and the judgment, we're living in that period of time, and Satan's kind of on the loose. And he's a frantic, desperate creature because he knows his days are numbered. So don't be taken aback by Satan. Keep your guard up. But don't let him make you believe that you have to do anything he tells you to do. He reports to Almighty God, and he can't do anything that God won't allow him. And the Bible says, there has no temptation taken us, but such is common to man. And God is faithful, who will not suffer us to be tempted above that we are able, but will with the temptation also make a way of escape. We can be victorious over Satan, and he does not have power over us to do anything that we don't open the door of our lives to let him do. Hallelujah. Job, accused by Satan. But now, we got to talk about the second part of the story. And I've been looking forward to this with fear and trembling. And we're going to talk about Job's wife. We read, first of all, of her advice in verse 9. Then Job's wife said to him, Job, do you still hold fast to your integrity? Why don't you just curse God and die? I read a lot of books when I'm studying a series like this, and I love to read Chuck Swindoll's books because he sits loose in the saddle. And he always wants to make sure that while we deal with serious things, we don't get too serious. And right here in his book, he tells this story. He said there was a couple in bed one night, and the husband got up in the middle of the night and he went downstairs. And after he'd been gone for a while, his wife realized that he should have come back, and she gets worried and she goes downstairs. She walks in the kitchen and he's sitting at the kitchen table drinking a cup of coffee, staring out of the window. She says, honey, what's wrong? He said, oh, nothing. She says, no, no, you wouldn't get out of bed and come down here in the middle of the night and sit in the kitchen, drink coffee and stare out the window if it wasn't something wrong. What's wrong? He says, well, he said, the words don't come easy. And as she walked over to see him, she saw he was crying. He said, you remember 20 years ago when we had our first date? She said, yes. He says, you were 16 and I was 21? She says, yes. Do you remember the night we were sitting out in front of the house and we were smooching? And your dad saw us? And he went back in the house and he came out with a pistol. And he put the pistol in the window and he said, anybody who kisses my daughter like that will either marry her or spend 20 years in prison. And he said, I just realized tomorrow was the day I would have gotten out. Now, I have to recover from that very quickly, because I sort of noticed that the majority of the laughter sounds sort of masculine. I don't see a lot of ladies laughing at that. But I wanted to tell you that because the rest of this is interesting, to say the least. After Satan struck the first time against Job, all Job had left was his wife and his friends. Now we read that even his wife has abandoned him. You cannot imagine how painful that must have been to the patriarch. Chrysostom, a church father who is not supposed to have any sense of humor about this at all, wrote that the only reason Satan didn't kill Job's wife when the rest of his family was killed was because he knew he was going to use her later on to do some more damage to Job. And the most difficult thing to accept about the seventh verse of this chapter is the fact, if you look at it carefully, Job's wife asked Job to do exactly what Satan wanted him to do. Did you see that? Satan wanted Job to curse God and die. And she said to him, why don't you curse God and die? One of the things we have to be careful about here is to recognize that even though people are close to us, sometimes they can give us wrong messages. Adam listened to Eve. Abraham listened to Sarah. Job's wife advised him to give up his faith and commit suicide. But I want to tell you something. There's another side to this story that we need to be careful to mention. Before we throw Job's wife under the bus, I'd like to try to put this whole scene in perspective. Don Baker has written a book called Pain's Hidden Purpose. And in that book, he has written these words. He says, many have speculated as to just what Job's wife may have meant when she looked at that emaciated and blackened body and suggested that Job end his suffering. Some see Job's wife, he wrote at this point, as hardened and bitter, unconcerned for his relationship with God. I see her, wrote Don Baker, as a sensitive, caring, concerned woman who loved Job and honored his commitment. No family could have enjoyed the oneness that Job's family shared if their mother had been calloused or cruel. But she was stretched at this point. Weeks of suffering had passed without relief. Every morning she woke up to the same pain, only to find it intensified. Every night she'd pray for her husband's healing, but it never came. And there was no medication, no Tylenol 3, no Percodan, no Demerol, no morphine to ease the pain, no Valium, not even an aspirin to help him go to sleep. His suffering was so intense, his looks so hideous, his condition so infectious that he was forced to move out of the house and relocate at the city dump. And she couldn't stand it any longer. In a moment of deep and frustrated anguish, she suggested, Job, why don't you curse God and die? Tell God you've had enough. He's not going to heal you. He's gone back on his promise. He's not even aware of your problem. Job, I'd rather see you dead than like this. Maybe we could die together. End of quote. It's hard to blame this woman, isn't it? When you realize what she was experiencing. But to his credit, Job didn't listen to his wife's advice. He gave a solid answer in verse 10. He said to her, "You speak as one of the foolish women. Shall we indeed accept good from God, and shall we not accept adversity?" In all this, Job did not sin with his lips. Job's response here was profoundly simple. As you read the language, here's basically what he said to her. He said, "Woman, don't talk like a foolish person. You're talking like an unbeliever. Don't do that. Shall we accept good from God," he said, "and not accept his adversity?" And he rejected her suggestion. Job was slowly, methodically being stripped to the very nakedness of his spiritual being. All the things that clothe the spirit of man were being ripped apart. All that man leans upon for help and strength was taken from him, until we now see this man left alone, a soul that was forced to stand naked in the universe of God. All the props removed. I want to stop for just a moment and put a little counsel in here, if I might. I want to take just a moment and remind all of us, now that we've done away with all of the ups and downs of Job's wife, and just say to the wives here, don't ever, ever underestimate your importance to your husband. Don't ever think your words of affirmation are less important than others. I promise you, your husband cares more about what you say than what anybody else on the earth says.
2: Amen. And these instructions from Job's wife were quite amazing, aren't they? Some of you are saying, well, sure, thankful I don't have a wife like that. And hopefully none of you do, but she was quite a piece of action in this story, and Job had to overcome some of the things that she said. We'll talk more about that when we get together again tomorrow right here on Turning Point. We're talking about making sense of it all. It's a series of lessons on some of the explanation passages in the Bible. We've talked about finding strength through weakness, finding courage when fatigue drains you, and so many other thoughts that are a part of this discussion. We still have quite a ways to go. So if you're looking for encouragement, don't miss Turning Point every day. July is a month of encouraging messages from the Bible, answering your questions, motivating your heart, making you want to continue to serve God with everything you have. We'll see you next time right here.
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0: All right, now Melinda Isley with Stay in the Fight, an encouraging song. I remember we enjoyed this song during the times where we were locked down during COVID. Well, coming up here on TWR Pure Talk, we're going to enjoy today's edition of Running or Radio Bible with Stephen Papiro and Asa Famakana for the next 15 minutes. After that, we'll enjoy 25 minutes of great music here on TWR Pure Talk. Right, and I've been encouraging you to suggest some of the songs that we can play for you at this time after Radio Bible.
1: Welcome to the Radio Bible. And this is the Bible in dramatic form. My name is Stephen Papiro, and I'll be your guide today as we present a reading from the pages of the Bible. Our purpose in doing this program is simply to present the Bible as it is written and to discuss what it means. We will give you a portion of the Bible in dramatic form, and then Pastor Asa Famakana comes in to discuss the portion.
2: We are in the book of Leviticus, the third book of Moses, which deals with the details about Old Testament worship under the ancient Jewish priesthood. It's called Leviticus because the Levites were the tribe of Israel that God ordained or set apart for the priesthood. The Levites instructed and led the people in their worship. The main theme of Leviticus is the holiness of God and how man approaches a holy God.
3: Leviticus begins where Exodus left off, at Mount Sinai. The tabernacle has been built, and God revealed to Moses the way in which he wanted the people to worship him. It was to be done in a prescribed way, not just any way. In Leviticus, we will hear that in order for sinful man to approach a holy God, our sin must be dealt with first. Then once sin has been dealt with, worship is an occasion for great joy and celebration. Remember that under the Old Testament priesthood, animal sacrifices were the point at which sin was atoned for or put away. The blood of animals on the altar would make atonement for the sinner. For this reason, the Lord instructed the Israelites not to drink blood or to eat the meat of animals which still had blood in it. The people understood that what they were really doing was offering themselves to God through the life of the animal. So the first seven chapters of Leviticus contain instructions for the burnt offerings, which enabled the people to have their sins forgiven and their fellowship with God restored. But the sacrifices had to be repeated on a regular basis.
4: But God no longer requires animal sacrifices today.
3: No. Because according to the New Testament, the sacrifices were only a temporary measure. Once Christ came, he became the perfect sacrifice for our sin, and his blood is what cleanses us from all sin. But it is important to know the background of the Old Testament to properly appreciate what Christ did for us on the cross today.
1: Now the instruction for animal sacrifices go into great detail in the first seven chapters. So we are going to skip past them and start with chapter 8, which is how Moses' brother Aaron and his two sons were ordained to the priesthood.
5: Leviticus 8. The Lord said to Moses,
6: "Bring Aaron and his sons, their garments, the anointing oil, the bowl for the sin offering, the two rams, and the basket containing bread made without yeast, and gather the entire assembly at the entrance to the tent of meeting."
5: Moses did as the Lord commanded him, and the assembly gathered at the entrance to the tent of meeting. Moses said to the assembly,
7: "This is what the Lord has commanded to be done."
5: Then Moses brought Aaron and his sons forward and washed them with water. He put the tunic on Aaron, tied the sash around him, clothed him with the robe, and put the ephod on him. He also tied the ephod to him by its skillfully woven waistband. So it was fastened on him. He placed the breastpiece on him and put the Urim and Thummim in the breastpiece. Then he placed the turban on Aaron's head and set the gold plate, the sacred diadem, on the front of it, as the Lord commanded Moses. Then Moses took the anointing oil and anointed the tabernacle and everything in it, and so consecrated them. He sprinkled some of the oil on the altar seven times, anointing the altar and all its utensils and the basin with its stand to consecrate them. He poured some of the anointing oil on Aaron's head and anointed him to consecrate him. Then he brought Aaron's sons forward, put tunics on them, tied sashes around them, and put headbands on them, as the Lord commanded Moses. He then presented the bull for the sin offering, and Aaron and his sons laid their hands on its head. Moses slaughtered the bull and took some of the blood, and with his finger he put it on all the horns of the altar to purify the altar. He poured out the rest of the blood at the base of the altar, so he consecrated it to make atonement for it. Moses also took all the fat around the inner parts, the covering of the liver and both kidneys and their fat, and burned it on the altar. But the bull with its hide and its flesh and its offal he burned up outside the camp, as the Lord commanded Moses. He then presented the ram for the burnt offering. Aaron and his sons laid their hands on its head. Then Moses slaughtered the ram and sprinkled the blood against the altar on all sides. He cut the ram into pieces and burned the head, the pieces, and the fat. He washed the inner parts and the legs with water and burned the whole ram on the altar as a burnt offering, a pleasing aroma, an offering made to the Lord by fire, as the Lord commanded Moses. He then presented the other ram, the ram for the ordination. And Aaron and his sons laid their hands on its head. Moses slaughtered the ram and took some of its blood and put it on the lobe of Aaron's right ear, on the thumb of his right hand, and on the big toe of his right foot, an offering made to the Lord by fire, as the Lord commanded Moses. He then presented the other ram, the ram for the ordination. And Aaron and his sons laid their hands on its head. Moses slaughtered the ram and took some of its blood and put it on the lobe of Aaron's right ear, on the thumb of his right hand, and on the big toe of his right foot. Moses also brought Aaron's sons forward.

0: He took the fat tail, all the fat around the inner parts, the covering of the liver, both kidneys and their fat, and the right thigh. Then from the basket of bread made without yeast, which was before the Lord, he took a cake of bread, and one made with oil, and a wafer. He put these on the fat portions and on the right thigh. He put all these in the hands of Aaron and his sons and waved them before the Lord as a wave offering. Then Moses took them from their hands and burned them on the altar on top of the burnt offering as an ordination offering, a pleasing aroma, an offering made to the Lord by fire. He also took the breast, Moses' share of the ordination ram, and waved it before the Lord as a wave offering, as the Lord commanded Moses. Then Moses took some of the anointing oil and some of the blood from the altar and sprinkled them on Aaron and his garments and on his sons and their garments. So he consecrated Aaron and his garments and his sons and their garments. Moses then said to Aaron and his sons,
1: "Cook the meat at the entrance to the tent of meeting and eat it there with the bread from the basket of ordination offerings, as I commanded, saying, Aaron and his sons are to eat it. Then burn up the rest of the meat and the bread. Do not leave the entrance to the tent of meeting for 7 days, until the days of your ordination are completed. For your ordination will last 7 days. What has been done today was commanded by the Lord to make atonement for you. You must stay at the entrance to the tent of meeting day and night for 7 days and do what the Lord requires, so you will not die. For that is what I have been commanded."
0: So Aaron and his sons did everything the Lord commanded through Moses.
2: This mentioned something carried in a pouch called the Urim and the Thummim. Little is known about this because it's not used anymore. But there was something in that pouch that enabled the priest to determine God's will concerning any yes and no type questions.
3: That's right. It is believed that they were flat stones or gems. The Urim might have represented the yes answer, and the Thummim might have represented the no answer. The priest would devote a time of prayer, trusting that God would give the right answer. And then he would tip the pouch, and whichever came out first would be the answer. But this is only what certain scholars think, and it's not really known exactly how the Urim and the Thummim worked.
4: I've got another question here, Safa. During the ceremony, why did Moses put the blood on the priest's earlobe with thumb and his big toe?
3: It was symbolic, Melinda. Since the blood of the sacrifice was the thing that cleanses the sinner, blood placed on the ear symbolized that the priest ought to listen well to the words of God. Blood on the thumb meant the priest ought to allow his hands to do only things that would be right in the sight of God. And on the big toe would mean that the priest was to walk in the ways of God.
4: Mm.
2: We should move along now to Leviticus 9. The ordination ceremony for the Aaron and his sons took 8 days. Chapter 9 tells what happened on the eighth day.
0: Leviticus 9. On the eighth day, Moses summoned Aaron and his sons and the elders of Israel. He said to Aaron,
1: "Take a bull calf for your sin offering and a ram for your burnt offering, both without defect, and present them before the Lord. Then say to the Israelites, take a male goat for a sin offering, a calf and a lamb, both a year old and without defect, for a burnt offering, and an ox and a ram for a fellowship offering to sacrifice before the Lord, together with a grain offering mixed with oil. For today the Lord will appear to you."
0: They took the things Moses commanded to the front of the tent of meeting, and the entire assembly came near and stood before the Lord. Then Moses said,
1: "This is what the Lord has commanded you to do, so that the glory of the Lord may appear to you."
0: Moses said to Aaron,
1: "Come to the altar and sacrifice your sin offering and your burnt offering, and make atonement for yourself and the people. Sacrifice the offering that is for the people, and make atonement for them, as the Lord has commanded."
0: So Aaron came to the altar and slaughtered the calf as a sin offering for himself. His sons brought the blood to him, and he dipped his finger into the blood

0: and put it on the horns of the altar. The rest of the blood he poured out at the base of the altar. On the altar he burned the fat, the kidneys, and the covering of the liver from the sin offering, as the Lord commanded Moses. The flesh and the hide he burned up outside the camp. Then he slaughtered the burnt offering. His sons handed him the blood, and he sprinkled it against the altar on all sides. They handed him the burnt offering piece by piece, including the head, and he burned them on the altar. He washed the inner parts and the legs and burned them on top of the burnt offering on the altar. Aaron then brought the offering that was for the people. He took the goat for the people's sin offering and slaughtered it and offered it for a sin offering as he did with the first one. He brought the burnt offering and offered it in the prescribed way. He also brought the grain offering, took a handful of it, and burned it on the altar in addition to the morning's burnt offering. He slaughtered the ox and the ram as the fellowship offering for the people. His sons handed him the blood, and he sprinkled it against the altar on all sides. But the fat portions of the ox and the ram, the fat tail, the layer of fat, the kidneys and the covering of the liver, these they laid on the breasts, and then Aaron burned the fat on the altar. Aaron waved the breast and the right thigh before the Lord as a wave offering, as Moses commanded. Then Aaron lifted his hands toward the people and blessed them. And having sacrificed the sin offering, the burnt offering, and the fellowship offering, he stepped down. Moses and Aaron then went into the tent of meeting. When they came out, they blessed the people. And the glory of the Lord appeared to all the people. Fire came out from the presence of the Lord and consumed the burnt offering and the fat portions on the altar. And when all the people saw it, they shouted for joy and fell face down.
1: It was always a good sign whenever the offering on the altar was burned up by fire from the presence of the Lord. It meant that God was placing his stamp of approval on the proceedings. The people must have really stood in awe of this demonstration of God's holiness and power.
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Speaking Hope to the World, this is TWL Pure Talk. He chose the nails for our sake so that we may be reconciled to the Father. And the Bible says, for God so loved the world that he gave us his begotten Son. Friend, if you haven't yet received this free gift, which was free for us, but not for God, please contact us here at TWR. We'd love to help you with that. So send us a WhatsApp at +27 7264 1 4475. Healing Rain by Michael W. Smith is the next song we're going to enjoy after this. We'll then listen to Expectant Faith, followed by Reach Out.

0: Welcome to Expectant Faith Devotionals, a daily application of faith in the Lord Jesus Christ. The drawing power of God. No one can come unto me unless the Father who sent me draws him, and I will raise him up at the last day. John chapter 6, verse 44. It must have been a beautiful day when Jesus crossed over the Sea of Galilee and came to a small mountain where a multitude of inquisitive, seeking people came to him. The feast of the Passover was drawing near when the Jewish nation would celebrate its deliverance from the slavery in Egypt many years before. The Passover's slain lamb would speak of God's perfect way of salvation for all men. In that feast, there would not only be the remembrance of the blood of the sacrifice put upon every doorpost and lintel of every believing home, but the partaking of the flesh of the sacrifice and that of unleavened bread. The people, not fully grasping the significance of all that was before them, were commanded not only to remember this day of deliverance, but to live in the expectation of the living God's salvation. Now on this mountain, next to the sea, where so many were gathered to hear the Lord's words, God would again perform a miracle, one of monumental importance. This time it would not be the deliverance from slavery in Egypt, but the salvation from the slavery to sin and a certain resulting death and separation from God for eternity. Before the crowd was the Christ, who would ask his disciples, "Where shall we buy bread that these may eat?" There were no stores in that place where the multitude could buy bread. But there was a young lad who had 5 barley loaves and 2 small fish, which he gave to Jesus. To the limited understanding of the disciples would arise the question, what are they among so many? Unless God again intervenes, as in the days of old, there will be no bread to feed the multitudes because the material human resources are not sufficient for the task. Christ will take the bread and fish, give thanks for them, distribute them to the disciples who in turn did so to the multitude, the result being 12 baskets full of fragments remaining after everyone had eaten. Why did Jesus do this? Was it primarily to feed the multitudes till they were full, or was it for a more profound reason? Certainly, in part, it was to bring the people to understand just who was before them. For if true faith would be born in them unto salvation, they would need to know who he was. Soon after this, Jesus spoke to the multitudes of the fact that he had been sent by his Father in heaven, and that he was the living bread of heaven. With the statement of this truth, he went on to speak to them of the fact that he was the bread of God, who comes down from heaven and gives life to the world. By declaring himself to be the bread of heaven, the bread of God, sent from the Father to give life to the world, he then spoke to them of the application of this knowledge to the life of everyone hearing him. If anyone eats of this bread, he will live forever. And the bread that I shall give is my flesh, which I shall give for the life of the world. The Lord is calling every man, woman, and child to faith in him as the only living bread from heaven, which can save the soul. For this to be accomplished in the individual heart, there must be faith, a faith which looks at all that Christ was and declares, even though all is not fully understood. In seeking to bring many to a saving knowledge of himself, he revealed the truth and his identity, God. True faith will respond to Christ's call by declaring, "Lord, to whom shall we go? You have the words of eternal life. You're the Christ, the Son of the living God. Dear Father, draw out our hearts in Jesus' name. Amen." 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If you would like to read the text, listen to other devotionals, or comment on the message, please contact us at expectantfaith.com or at WhatsApp, +27 72 641 4475. 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

0: Good day, my name is Gail Dipenaar, and thank you so much for allowing us to join with you. This is Reach Out, and what we normally do is we take our Bible and we speak and look into the Word of God, but every now and again we have a friend visiting with us and they share with us what the mission is doing or what they are doing. And of course we've got our old friend with us, Dr. Brenda Bosch, and she's going to be talking to us on relationship with God. And before we get on to any of that, let me just welcome her. Thank you so much, Brenda, for being with us.
1: Thank you, Pastor Gail. It's such a privilege.
0: Brenda, just give us a little bit about you, your background and what you studied and so on.
1: I'm a career missionary and I focus on the care of missionaries. Wrote some books on that and obtained a PhD and a DDiv, these two degrees, and also teaching in Bible schools and churches, etc.
0: Brenda, are you married? Do you have any children?
1: I'm not married, but I have an adopted son who is from Burundi, and he is married to a lady from Tanzania, and with one son, Jaziel, who is almost three, a lot of joy that he's bringing to us.
0: So you're a grandmother actually now.
1: Yes, I'm a granny.
0: Brenda, you have written quite a few books. Don't you want to just tell us what books you've written?
1: The first book that I wrote is actually three volumes, and it is called Thriving in Difficult Places, Member Care for Yourself and Others. And this is about the care of missionaries, how to do that, how to look after yourself in missions, and how to look after other missionaries. And then I wrote two more books. These are twin books. The one is Learning to Fly, and that is a discipleship book. And the second one of the twin is Learning to Fish, Preparation for the Missionary for the Field, and that is training for the missionary. Actually, both books are training for the missionary. The first one, the discipleship book, can be used later as a tool to disciple others.
0: Now, this book, this practical discipleship, Learning to Fly by Learning to Follow, is what we're going to be discussing, and we're going to be chatting because this is very, very practical for anybody. And we're going to be chatting about the relationship with God. So, Brenda, just give us a little bit of what you're going to talk about.
1: This is the fourth chapter, the fourth of 23 chapters on discipleship. And for me, one of the building stones of discipleship is to build one's relationship with God. So we are going to talk about how to develop our relationship with God, how to have a good quiet time, praise and prayer, why is Bible reading so important, and how to allow God to speak to us through the Word of God, how to study the Word and waiting on God, etc.
0: So that's all practical things for anybody. You don't have to be a missionary just for that.
1: No, we really all need this information to build our relationship with God, because if we don't have that, we actually have nothing.
0: So, Brenda, let's just start from the very beginning then of this relationship with God.
1: Well, right in the beginning, God created Adam and Eve, but he created them for relationship. When that relationship was broken, then they fled and they hid. And that is not what God wants from us. When sin came in, separation came in, and we read that in Genesis 2 and 3. So once that broken relationship continues down the line of generations, we have to repent, we have to turn from our sin and from our independence from God, accept Him as our Lord and Master, and then cultivate that relationship with God as He had planned right from the start, because that's why He made us. He made us for relationship, for a friendship with mankind.
0: Now, that's very interesting that you're just saying that, because in the New Testament, if we go to the New Testament, there's a scripture that says Christ brought about reconciliation with God. So that meant there was a break in the relationship.
1: Absolutely. Absolutely, there was a break, because we decided to listen to Satan instead of following God's advice and having a relationship with him. And so we came under the lordship of, or the enslavement of Satan, the kingdom of darkness. And now, after Christ has died for us, he paid for us so that we can again be reconciled to God and have a relationship with him.
0: Brenda, now, how do we develop this relationship with God? You've spoken about it's very important first to be born again, to give your life to the Lord Jesus Christ. But after that?
1: Well, we now have to develop our relationship with God. And one of the ways in which we can do that is by having a quiet time and to know how God speaks to us through the voice of the Holy Spirit, and then also to study the Word of God. And then lastly, to grow in our relationship with God.
0: Brenda, you speak about quiet time, but what do you say to people who say, look, Christianity is a relationship every single minute of the day, and I can go through the whole day talking to the Lord all day, every minute? What do you say to them about this quiet time?
1: Yes, what you say is not entirely wrong. Of course, we cannot just have a quiet time and then have nothing to do with God the rest of the day. We do need to, from minute to minute, from hour to hour, be in contact with him, being aware of his presence. But I still believe it is very important, it is vital, that we have a quiet time. A time that I have set aside almost as a fixed appointment with God. And it's not important how much or how long I have it, but that I have it is very, very important, so that that relationship with God can grow. So, you know, it's only when I spend time with somebody that I actually get to know their voice. When they then call me on the phone, then I know immediately it's that person. They don't even have to tell me. Even if they call me from a strange phone, I will know that it's them. And so we need to start building our relationship with God so that I get to know his voice. There is so much deception these days in the churches, in the world, with AI and all those things that are happening, that we desperately need to know exactly what the voice of God sounds like. And when we talk about quiet time, it's not about just being quiet. It's a two-way relationship and a conversation, both sides.
0: And also, if we have a quiet time, Brenda, it means we actually put aside our busyness. Because even if you talk to the Lord right through the day, there's always busyness around us. When you have some quiet time, my quiet time is the most important to me when I go to bed. Mm. And it's everything is quiet, and it's just beautiful to hear the silence and then to spend some time with the Lord.
1: Yes, some people will lay a lot of emphasis on posture, being on your knees, etc. I spend some of my best times either in my chair, in my lounge, or in my bed, because there I can truly be quiet and I can listen for his voice.
0: Brenda, our time is just about up. I can't believe it, but you're going to be with us again tomorrow, because we really need to chat about this practical discipleship. Yes. So thank you so much for being with us, Brenda.
1: Fantastic. Thank you so much.
0: That was Dr. Brenda Bosch, and she's been talking to us from her book, Practical Discipleship, Learning to Fly by Learning to Follow. And she's just giving us real practical advice about our relationship with God. Of course, before I go, there's always something I want to remind you of, and I always do that because this is the best news you will always hear. Jesus loves you. Goodbye, dear friend. God bless you.

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4: 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And our teacher, John Matthews, will lead us through chapters 27 to 31 with the theme, A Walk Down Memory Lane.
2: Esther, thank you so much, and a very warm welcome to Mission 66. Wherever you join us from today, it's so good, as always, to have your company. And here we are, we're journeying through this incredible book and story of Job. This man, Job, the man in the Bible who suffered so much during his life, and probably was the most righteous man of his day, but yet was made, well, for want of a better phrase, a test case by the devil, who said that if God were to allow him to have his health and his wealth taken away from him, he would not be a dedicated worshipper of God. So he's basically saying that his worship and his obedience to God is based entirely on the stuff he's got in his life. So God said, well, let's go ahead. Let's see whether what you say is true or not. So Job then shows incredible patience, as God knew that he would, to endure all the trials and the loss and the physical pain that the devil throws at him. And in addition to that, three men considered to be his friends come and visit him. But instead of encouraging him, they begin to accuse him of all kinds of evil, saying that there's no way that he'd be suffering if it weren't for the fact that he was a great sinner. And on they go. They had plenty to say as well. And that's pretty much where we are again today as we study the discussion, the chat between Job and these three friends who by now I think we could call accusers. This is Job chapter 27. And verse 2 actually begins by telling us what Job said in his pain and suffering. As God lives, who has taken away my right, and the Almighty who has made my soul bitter. As long as my breath is in me and the Spirit of God is in my nostrils, my lips will not speak falsehood and my tongue will not utter deceit. Far be it from me to say that you are right. Till I die, I will not put away my integrity from me. I hold fast my righteousness and will not let it go. My heart does not reproach me for any of my days.
4: John, if you'd allow me, I just want to interject here for a moment. You know, even though we've read that Job was a righteous man compared to many in his time period, I mean, it does seem to me that there may have been just a little bit of self-righteousness that he was clinging to, right?
2: Yeah, I think you are right, Esther. You know, Job doesn't say, look, you guys may be right in part, and perhaps there is some sin in my heart that I'm not aware of. Instead, he insists that he is righteous, period, the end. And he's not moving from that. And I believe, actually, that one of the lessons that Job is having to learn through this is that just because he did right and rejected the wrong thing, that doesn't make him perfect nor innocent. And so I think self-righteousness is one of those things in us that God knows can only be stripped out of us and taken out of us through suffering. it shouldn't be that way, but that is human nature.
4: Yeah, I think it must be incredibly important, John, for God to deal with our self-righteousness so that we can see ourselves the way he sees us.
2: Yeah, you know, the English preacher Charles Spurgeon once said that the greatest enemy to human souls is the self-righteous spirit, which makes people look to themselves for salvation. It is so dangerous because we can never truly be saved until we admit that we are not righteous within ourselves. We've got to be willing to accept that we are sinners from the very start, from birth. And if we're going to move in any way, shape or form towards some kind of righteousness, it's not our work. It's all God's doing. It's all his work in us. And so we cannot do anything to earn our way to heaven. And Job here, grappling with questions, he's still in pain, he's still confused and deeply troubled. And he says in verse 13, "This is the portion of a wicked man with God, and the heritage that oppressors receive from the Almighty. If his children are multiplied, it is for the sword, and his descendants, well, they don't have enough bread." And as we move, Esther, into chapter 28, Job begins to then ponder the meaning of life. And he's effectively here in chapter 28 thinking out loud when he says, "Surely there is a mine for silver and a place for gold that they refine. Iron is taken out of the earth and copper is smelted from the ore. Man puts an end to darkness and searches out to the farthest limit the ore in gloom." And here in chapter 28, thinking out loud when he says, "Surely there is a mine for silver and a place for gold that they refine. Iron is taken out of the earth and copper is smelted from the ore. Man puts an end to darkness and searches out to the farthest limit the ore in gloom and deep darkness." He's saying that man

0: place of understanding. Man does not know its worth, and it is not found in the land of the living. The deep says, it is not in me, and the sea says, it is not with me. It cannot be bought for gold, and silver cannot be weighed as its price. It cannot be valued in the gold of Ophir, in precious onyx or sapphire. Gold and glass cannot equal it, nor can it be exchanged for jewels of fine gold. No mention shall be made of coral or of crystal. The price of wisdom is above pearls. The topaz of Ethiopia cannot equal it, nor can it be valued in pure gold. From where then does wisdom come? And where is the place of understanding? It is hidden from the eyes of all living and concealed from the birds of the air. Abaddon and Death say, we have heard a rumor of it with our ears. God understands the way to it, and he knows its place. For he looks to the ends of the earth and sees everything under the heavens. When he gave to the wind its weight and apportioned the waters by measure, when he made a decree for the rain and a way for the lightning of the thunder, then he saw it and declared it. He established it and searched it out. And he said to man, behold, the fear of the Lord, that is wisdom. And to turn away from evil is understanding.
1: Yeah, you know, Job really is saying here, he's emphasizing that wisdom is more valuable than gold, and that God is the only way for us to attain this wisdom.
0: True. That is true, Esther. And this is exactly the conclusion that wise Solomon wrote in several of his Proverbs, that the fear of the Lord is the beginning of wisdom. Now Job gets a little nostalgic and walks down memory lane here in Job chapter 29. It says this, Job again took up his discourse and said, oh, that I were as in the months of old, as in the days when God watched over me, when his lamp shone upon my head and by his light I walked through darkness, as I was in my prime, when the friendship of God was upon my tent, when the Almighty was yet with me, when my children were all around me, when my steps were washed with butter, and the rock poured out for me streams of oil, when I went out to the gate of the city, when I prepared my seat in the square, the young men saw me and withdrew, and the aged rose and stood. The princes refrained from talking and laid their hand on their mouth. The voice of the nobles was hushed, and their tongue stuck to the roof of their mouth. When the ear heard, it called me blessed. And when the eye saw, it approved, because I delivered the poor who cried for help, and the fatherless who had done none to help him. The blessing of him who was about to perish came upon me, and I caused the widow's heart to sing for joy. I put on righteousness, and it clothed me. My justice was like a robe and a turban. I was eyes to the blind, and feet to the lame. I was a father to the needy, and I searched out the cause of him whom I did not know. I broke the fangs of the unrighteous and made him drop his prey from his teeth. Then I thought, I shall die in my nest, and I shall multiply my days as the sand. My roots spread out to the waters with the dew all night on my branches. My glory fresh with me, and my bow ever new in my hand. Men listened to me and waited,

0: silence for my counsel. After I spoke, they did not speak again, and my word dropped upon them. They waited for me as for the rain, and they opened their mouths as for the spring rain. I smiled on them when they had no confidence, and the light of my face they did not cast down. I chose their way and sat as chief, and I lived like a king among his troops, like one who comforts mourners. And Job continues in chapter 30, saying, but now they laugh at me, men who are younger than I, whose fathers I would have disdained to set with the dogs of my flock. What could I gain from the strength of their hands, men whose vigor is gone? Through want and hard hunger, they gnaw the dry ground by night in waste and desolation. They pick saltwort and the leaves of bushes and the roots of the broom tree for their food. They are driven out from human company. They shout after them as after a thief. In the gullies of the torrents they must dwell, in holes of the earth and of the rocks. Among the bushes they bray, under the nettles they huddle together, a senseless and nameless brood. They have been whipped out of the land. And now I've become their song. I am a byword to them. They abhor me, they keep aloof from me. They do not hesitate to spit at the sight of me. Because God has loosed my cord and humbled me, they have cast off restraint in my presence. On my right hand the rabble rise, they push away my feet. They cast up against me their ways of destruction. They break up my path. They promote my calamity. They need no one to help them. As through a wide breach they come, amid the crash they roll on. Terrors are turned upon me. My honor is pursued as by the wind, and my prosperity has passed away like a cloud. And now my soul is poured out within me. Days of affliction have taken hold of me. The night racks my bones, and the pain that gnaws me takes no rest. With great force my garment is disfigured. It binds me about like the collar of my tunic. God has cast me into the mire, and I have become like dust and ashes. I cry to you for help, and you do not answer me. I stand, and you only look at me. And Job here answering the charges that have been brought by his accusing friends because they believe that he's not lived a righteous life. But Job is reminding them that he has done just that. He has lived a righteous life. And then down to verse 25, he says, did not I weep for him whose day was hard? Was not my soul grieved for the needy? But when I hoped for good, evil came. And when I waited for light, darkness came. And as we finish in chapter 31, Job continues to justify himself, bringing to remembrance all the virtuous things that he's done in his life, saying, I have made a covenant with my eyes. How then could I gaze at a virgin? And verse 5 goes on to say, if I have walked with falsehood and my foot has hastened to deceit, let me be weighed in a just balance and let God know my integrity. If my step has turned aside from the way and my heart has gone after my eyes, and if any spot has stuck to my hands, then let me sow and another eat, and let what grows for me be rooted out. If my heart has been enticed toward a woman, and I have lain in wait at my neighbor's door, and then let my wife grind for another, and let others bow down on her, for that would be a heinous crime. That would be an iniquity to be punished by the judges, for that would be a fire that consumes as far as Abaddon, and it would burn to the root all my increase. And I think worth saying here, Esther, that some have cast themselves off the solid rock provided by Jesus Christ back into the miry, slimy pit because of lust, because of fooling around with men or women, or returning time and time again to porn. And Job is declaring here his innocence in that regard, but it bears repeating that Job is far from sinlessly perfect. He's needing to get to the point where he's willing to admit it. And then in verse 16 it says, if I have withheld anything that the poor desired, or have caused the eyes of the widow to fail, or have eaten my morsel alone and the fatherless has not eaten of it, for from my youth the fatherless grew up with me as with a father, and from my mother's womb I guided the widow. If I have seen anyone perish for lack of clothing, or the needy without covering, if his body has not blessed me, and if he was not warmed with the fleece of my sheep, if I have raised my hand against the fatherless because I saw my help in the gate, then let my shoulder blade fall from my shoulder, and let my arm be broken from its socket. For I was in terror of calamity from God, and I could not have faced his majesty. If I have made gold my trust, or called fine gold my confidence, if I have rejoiced because my wealth was abundant, or because my hand had found much, if I have looked at the sun when it shone, or the moon moving in splendor, this also would be an iniquity to be punished by the judges, for I would have been false to God above. If I have rejoiced at the ruin of him who hated me, or exulted when evil took over him, if I have concealed my transgressions as others do, by hiding my iniquity in his heart, because I stood in great fear of the multitude, and the contempt of families terrified me, so that I kept silence and did not go out of doors. And with a few more closing words in that line, the words of Job end. And like a poet reflecting on the past, Job essentially says, oh, how I miss the dawn of my life, the cherished years of my youth that will never return.
1: Well, Job's words are quite moving. It's incredible to just hear him reflecting in this way, John. But why do you think God takes so long to answer Job's prayers? I mean, it's clear that God doesn't reveal the whole truth all at once. So why this delayed process, if you will?
0: Well, yes, do we do wonder, why doesn't God tell Job the reason he's suffering is that he's being tested by the devil, and soon the test will be over and things will go well again? But God does not do that, because the test has to be allowed to proceed to its conclusion. Had Job known the reason for the test, well, maybe he would have been well able to bear up under the stress and not have to process the situation and learn from it. But he doesn't know it, which makes his faith all the more profound. And in doing so, I think part of what's happening with Job is that he's being trained to remain faithful to God no matter what, but he's also being transformed by God into a man of deep now humility.
1: Something that I wanted you to clarify for us, John, Job here isn't talking about salvation by works, is he? I mean, he's not saying, well, I deserve to go to heaven because I've done everything right.
0: No, what he's just wondering is why he is having to suffer as somebody who's done an awful lot of wrong, or at least that's the assertion that his three friends are throwing at him. So he's in this mindset of trying to explain that to them. You look, in many ways, he's been an exemplary citizen.
1: So, of course, we do see him talking about where wisdom is found, but Job never really answers that question, does he?
0: No, you're right, Esther, but it is found where most people are unwilling to look for it, because wisdom is found when we truly humble ourselves and we look up and we ask God for it, for that discernment. And you know, when God answers us, we find that it's found as wisdom by honouring him in awe-filled worship and by spending much time in the Bible and with him in his presence. And the more we become like Jesus, the more wisdom we are given.
1: Well, as always, John, I'm so thankful for your insights, and I know this is helpful for very many of us. How should we summarize what we've read today?
0: Well, we're getting through the book of Job, which tells how this man Job, a man of great integrity, has become a test case for the devil, who claims that Job's faith is entirely dependent on him being blessed. And so God allows Job's trials, and that includes tremendous personal loss, physical affliction, accusations from friends wrongly insisting that this suffering is due to sin that is hidden. But despite the offense, the pain, Job maintains his innocence and he clings to his integrity. Though some signs of self-righteousness are evident in his responses. But as Job then reflects on his past, he goes on a trip down memory lane and he's grappling with the truth. Sometimes the righteous suffer. We know that oftentimes the righteous suffer. He also acknowledges that true wisdom is beyond human reach and it rests with God alone. And through suffering, Job will learn humility and true dependence on God through the good times, but especially the bad.
1: Well, our journey through the book of Job is most certainly giving us a biblical perspective on suffering. And friend, I hope that you've been encouraged and that you've been blessed by what you've heard. Now, we are looking forward to joining you same place next time, as we still have so much more to explore in the book of Job. So until then, thank you for listening to Mission 66.
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1: 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A conversation offering healing and hope through Christ. Coming up in 4 minutes here on TWR Pure Talk. But right now, let's enjoy this song.

0: So why are you burdened with something that you can lay at the feet of God? Now, having said that, the burden may come back, but you do it repeatedly until you say, my past no longer has authority over me. I have a new future, I'm turning a brand new chapter, and I am on a new path.
1: That's Dr. Erwin Lutzer sharing about God's desire for you to live free from past regrets and heartache and to experience healing through Christ. Dr. Lutzer is our guest today on Focus on the Family with Jim Daly, and I'm John Fuller.
2: John, our counseling department at Focus receives tens of thousands of calls every year from people who are hurting. Many are suffering because of something beyond their control, and others are living in some kind of despair because of past decisions that they've made, and it just keeps coming back to their heart and to their emotions. And whatever started that sin pattern, it might be greed or broken relationships or sexual immorality, whatever it might be, they just can't get out of that loop. And you may feel stuck in that kind of hamster wheel. And we are going to talk about how God can set you free. And that's why I'm excited today with one of our favorite guests.
1: Yeah, every time we have Dr. Erwin Lutzer here, there's a great response. He's pastor emeritus of the Moody Church in Chicago, served there as senior pastor for 36 years. And he's written a number of books. He's a best-selling author. Today, we're going to be covering some of the content in the book called Putting Your Past Behind You, Finding Hope for Life's Deepest Hurts.
2: Dr. Lutzer, welcome back to Focus on the Family.
0: So glad to be with you again, Jim. And I just thank God so much for your ministry and the number of people who listen. And I want to certainly, as you have already done, invite everyone to listen carefully, because I believe that as we deal with issues regarding their past, they will be blessed and hopefully they'll be given some roadmaps as they think about the future.
2: Yeah, I so appreciate that. You know, we typically, a lot of the content, about 75% of the programs we do are related to marriage and parenting, but we also concentrate on the foundation of it all, which is your relationship with Christ. And that's our evangelism discipleship area. So you hit that squarely every time you're on. Many, many thousands, hundreds of thousands of people listen, and I'm grateful for that because that shows people's interest in getting their heart right with the Lord, which is so important. So it's a privilege to have you with us as well. You've been a pastor for a long time. One of the things, I have a number of pastor friends. My brother was a pastor. One of the things that I notice with pastoral experience, the older you get being a pastor, it seems like you understand humanity better and better. You start with this intensity about right and wrong, which is good, but then over time, seasoned pastors seem to be really good at helping a person who has regrets begin to heal. So I guess the question I have for you is the fact that regret is so widespread, and then speak to a pastoral heart in helping pull that person out of the well of regret into freedom.
0: Jim, since you raised the issue of age, I should be well qualified to be the kind of person who understands humanity. And you know, I think that what you said is absolutely right. The older I get, the more accepting I am of people who have struggles, the more I recognize the brokenness of humanity. There's no question about it. And so to me, as I think about our topic today, putting your past behind you, you've already hinted at it, but there are two different problems that people face. First of all, what others have done to them, and then what they have done to themselves. And the reason I'm excited about this program is because we really can't get on with the next chapter of our lives if we live constantly in the last chapter. And what we want to do is to help people to turn that page and to say that there's a future for me. As a matter of fact, I would say that as long as you're alive, and that's one of the requirements to listen to our program, as long as you're alive, God still has a future for you.
2: It's so true. And you in the book, it's meat. I mean, there's so much good stuff in there for every Christian and non-Christian to read about. But you say there's really two main reasons people remain stuck in their past: secrecy and hostility. Speak to that.
0: Well, of course, oftentimes what you find is people have a certain persona in public, but really they are hurting on the inside. And secrecy takes place because they don't want to know what's inside. And one of the reasons that I think it's so important for people to recognize that you really can't live with all this secrecy until it is exposed to someone who's able to help you. You expose it, first of all, to God and then to others. And what I find is that there are so many people, on the one hand, if I can think of it in terms of circles, on the one circle, publicly, they may be Sunday school teachers, they may be people who are involved in church even, but on the other hand, they have a secret life, and that secret life eats at them like termites. And eventually they become so desperate they wonder what they should do. And unfortunately, oftentimes they turn to alcoholism and drugs. And what we want to say to them today is that there's hope in God and in the provision of Jesus Christ.
2: That is so strong and so right. Speaking of those escapes, if we want to call them that, or those life preservers that God throws us, what does God provide for people who are in that spot of perilous sin, if I could say it that way? It's crippling emotionally because they know they've done something that they feel shamed about.
0: Well, the good news is this, that there's no sin that anyone has ever committed that God cannot forgive. And I would say to those who are hurting out there, if you are really going through a lot of regret and a lot of guilt, you are really a candidate for God's grace. Because remember this, grace isn't sweet until sin is bitter. And if you're experiencing sin and it is bitter, you're a good candidate for God's grace.
2: You mentioned that two important ingredients for that escape route are honesty and humility. You know, when you look at the world, I mean, look culturally, it feels like from a Christian vantage point, when you look at the strife that we have in the culture, in homes, between parents and maybe teens or young adults, there is this recurring theme in my mind. It's like we're back at the garden saying, we know better than God what to do for our own lives. And you see that in the streets. I mean, you see this in, you know, universities and attitudes. It's human beings just behaving like they are in charge of their destiny with no acknowledgement that perhaps they're created in God's image for his purposes.
0: And of course, that's the great sin of every culture. Is man substituting himself for God?
2: It just keeps coming back.
0: It just keeps coming back. And of course, that was exactly what the serpent said to Eve, right? You shall be like God, knowing good and evil. And ever since that time, man has been putting himself in God's place. And I want to say this to people. Your problems cannot just be handled by you. You need God to come into your life and do for you what you can't do. And so often people get advice, and the advice itself might not be bad. But the problem is it doesn't have the strength to lift people out of the pit, so to speak. And the good news is this. When we talk about the pit, if I might use that illustration, that people have fallen into, Jesus doesn't just throw us a life preserver and say, hang on. Jesus comes into the pit. He lifts us up. He does for us what we can't do ourselves. And as a result, people are finally given hope. But Jesus comes and says, I'm here not only to help you, but to forgive you. And imagine this, Jim. This thrills me every time I think about it. Jesus has the ability to take a sinner and present him to the Father as if he has done nothing wrong, as if he's perfect on the basis of Christ's merit. So to all those who are out there hurting, hopeless, there's hope in the gospel, and that hope is not only a spiritual kind of hope, but actually results in life change.
2: I want to read what you wrote. I'm sorry to do that. It's always awkward for someone to read to an author what they've written, but it fits right here. You said, we must invite God to search us. And you wrote, because God knows us intimately, we must ask him to open our eyes. He is the only one who can truly reveal us to ourselves as we truly are. Wow.
0: Yes, let me say it backwards. Wow.
2: Yeah. I mean, it's powerful.
0: I'll tell you why. We are blind to our own faults. Just last week, I was speaking to a woman who was abused by her father and her stepfather. Mm-hmm. And she said this, that when she confronted her father because she had run away, and he said, why did you run away? And she began to confront him. It was as if he was unaware of the abuse that he had heaped upon her. Mm-hmm. And here's the point. And C.S. Lewis, I'm paraphrasing something that he said. If you disobey your conscience long enough, it will eventually become blind.
2: Wow.
0: So what we're talking about is people not able to see their own sin and see their own faults. And that's why I think that what I wrote there actually is based on Psalm 139, you know, where David said, search me, O God, and know my heart. This is fascinating. Psalm 139 begins by saying, O Lord, thou hast searched me. And then he ends by saying, search me. Mm. What he's saying is, God, I know you searched me. You know all about me. But now show me what you see. That's where honesty comes in. And that's actually the beginning point of finding our way out of our predicament.
2: Dr. Lutzer, it seems that the most important map for us as human beings to end denial and finding healing are so critical, but what are they?
0: Well, what we have to do is what we've already emphasized, namely ask God to search us so that we more accurately see what our issues are. We have to stop the blame game, and what we have to do is to make sure that we are as honest before God as we can be, and that's painful. It's difficult for us to really admit who we are. And then we have to say, as David did, search me and know me and lead me in the everlasting path. So what we have to do then is say, Lord, in light of who I am and in light of the secrets that are destroying me, where do I go next? Well, of course, you confess your sin to God, you come to him, and you receive the grace of God. The Bible says that you can be washed. Imagine that, Jim. People with a guilty conscience, they can be washed, and they can be sanctified. And then what you do is you have to say to yourself, now I have to make things right in my life. And I have to be willing to confess. You know, if there's a secret sin that is destroying your marriage, it's going to have to be dealt with. I suggest you do that in the presence of a counselor. But at the same time, you cannot keep hiding. And so what you do is you're desperate enough to say, I need help.
2: You, as an example of that, you mentioned in the book a story about a man who carried around tremendous guilt for encouraging his girlfriend to have an abortion. Share more about that and how he found peace.
0: Here's what happens, okay? And actually, I've talked to women who have the very same experience. I remember talking to a woman who said that the minute she goes into a store and she sees a child, like a little girl who's 3 years old, that's how old her little girl would have been if she hadn't aborted her. So how do we deal with that? The Bible says in 1 John chapter 1, verse 9, if we confess our sins, he is faithful and just to forgive us our sins and to cleanse us. If she's a believer in Jesus Christ and confessed that sin, she has forgiveness, but what she needs is cleansing. Cleansing has to do with the washing of the conscience in such a way that you see it, it may come to mind, but it no longer controls you because you've been accepted by God and now you see that as part of your past, but it's not the controlling reality of your life anymore because there's a new chapter that God is writing in your life.
2: You know, I would think that the loop of that tape can play over and over again, mm-hmm. whatever the sin might be. And you might have gone to the Lord and confessed that sin to somebody and certainly to the Lord, but it's a recurring sense of guilt. How do yes. we get beyond? And well, I guess the better way to ask this is, how do we fully embrace that God has mm-hmm. taken that away?
0: Jim, I don't think that that happens just in a moment of time. You know, you mentioned the word loop. That's a good way to describe it, where it comes back. But it loses its force, and it is no longer your identity.
2: Mm.
0: You no longer say, as you think about your past, all that you think about is the abortion that you had. Mm-hmm. You now recognize God's forgiveness. You know that there are attacks that are coming from the enemy. At the same time, you continue to stand firm in the promises of God, and you insist that you be forgiven but also washed, so that the power of these memories no longer overtake you.
1: Yeah. Mm. Well, Dr. Lutzer, talk a little bit more about that forgiveness and what prevents us from embracing that, because it seems that a lot of people get stuck right there.
0: Forgiveness is being willing to give up a debt. That means that you lay it down. You no longer insist that someone has to ask forgiveness, because that might not be possible. The person who abused you may already be dead. So what you do is you give up that debt and you say, I am no longer going to carry the resentment. You know, the Bible says in the book of Hebrews that we should watch, because there may be a root of bitterness by which many be defiled. Whatever you don't forgive, you pass on. I remember a woman came to me and said, you know, my husband's run off and he's left me with the kids and all this. Where's justice? And you know what I did, John? I turned to 1 Peter chapter 2, verse 23. Jesus, who when he was reviled, reviled not again, he uttered no threats, but kept entrusting himself unto him who judges righteously. So don't give up your quest for justice, but the Bible says, avenge not yourselves, I will repay, says the Lord. Providentially, as I've already mentioned, I talked to a woman last week who was abused, and she said this, that when you exercise vengeance against the person who wronged you, it does not bring healing. And yet today there are many people out there who think that if I can just exercise vengeance, if I can just get even, well, you can do that, you can try to do that, but it does not heal your heart. What heals the heart is to totally forgive and no longer insist that that matter has to be resolved. Of course, if it can be resolved in some way, you do it. But there are so many situations where that can't happen. Lay it down. Let me give you an illustration. All of us remember Corrie ten Boom. You remember she was in Auschwitz in a concentration camp. So here she is in America, she's speaking, and a man comes to her, and she recognizes him as one of the guards in Auschwitz. This man comes to her and says, I am now a Christian. Would you shake my hand? I want to read a sentence, because she does shake his hand, but this is what she says. She felt nothing toward him, obviously. You know, I mean, you were my abuser, but from my shoulder along my arm and through my hand, a current seemed to pass from me to him, while into my heart sprang a love for the stranger that almost overwhelmed me. And I say to everyone who's listening, take that first step. Lay it down. You don't have to feel like forgiving. You choose to forgive. And what you'll discover is that 50-pound weight that you've been carrying around will leave you. Mm-hmm. And remember this, carrying the weight does not rectify the situation. It does not get even with your abuser. So why are you burdened with something that you can lay at the feet of God? Now, having said that, the burden may come back, but you do it repeatedly until you say, my past no longer has authority over me. Mm-hmm. I have a new future, I'm turning a brand new chapter, and I am on a new path.
2: And that's why we use the phrase, as Christians, set free in Christ.
1: Yeah.
2: That's exactly the point.
0: Exactly.
2: Sometimes people don't understand the language that we're using, but that's it. Let me ask you this. What's our best defense against Satan's attacks and influence? And let me just, if you would, some Christians are very uneasy with spiritual discussions like that, the spiritual battle, because they think that's a little ghostly, I guess, or a little beyond the pale of intellectualism. But Satan exists. The scripture is clear. Evil exists because of Satan. And then you have the battle between Satan and God.
0: Jim, in order to go into that in detail, you'll have to have me back sometime.
2: I mean, those are deep waters, but this
0: deep
2: is
0: waters,
2: reality.
0: Absolutely. When does Satan accuse us? During the day and during the night. And here's the important thing. Satan accuses us of sin that has already been forgiven. Many people can't tell the difference between the accusations of the devil and the conviction of the Holy Spirit. So the devil comes to them, accusing them of sins that have been forgiven, and they think it's the Holy Spirit, and they never achieve freedom. What we must understand is that once we have been forgiven by God and the sin has been confessed, the blood of Jesus Christ, God's Son, cleanses us from all sin. Now, what does Satan want to do? He wants to tell us, well, you're not really forgiven. And when he says that, in effect, it is really saying that the blood of Jesus Christ is not good enough to cleanse you from sin. So Satan's desire is always to undercut the work of Jesus Christ. And how does he come to us? He comes to us often not with words, though that might happen too, but with feelings. You know, you look at the Old Testament and you see illustrations of it, New Testament. What we find is that Satan loves to try to undo God's salvation by telling us we aren't really forgiven.
2: Right at the end here, the prayer life that we should have. We'll end on this. Let's come back next time. We'll keep talking about this great book, Putting Your Past Behind You. Millions of people should get the copy of this, right? But right at the end, what is that prayer life look like that we should have with the Lord, recognizing He covers the past, He covers our mistakes, our sins, and then how do we pray forward?
0: What we have to do is, first of all, we can give to God our need, we can make certain requests, but at the end of the day, Jim, what we have to do in our prayer life is to submit to God. And you know, you began this program by talking about my age.
2: It's fairly accurate.
0: Fairly accurate, yeah. The older I get, the more time I spend just worshiping God and thanking Him. And if that can become a part of our prayer, from that thanksgiving and from that worship, everything else flows. It means that I'm yielded to God. I'm seeing God in places where I never saw Him before. And so our prayer life is not so much about the requests as it is about the relationship. Why should we even pray if God knows our need? Jesus answers that. He says, God knows your need. And then what does He do? He gives them the Lord's Prayer. That becomes a model prayer. So the purpose of prayer is not to inform God. It's not even intended to twist His arm. It is for us to align ourselves with God, and relationship is really the heart of it.
1: What a terrific conversation with Dr. Erwin Lutzer, and we'll have more from him next time talking about forgiveness and healing. And if we've touched kind of a tender spot, if you're really struggling, we encourage you to reach out to a good Christian counselor or a pastor in a Bible-believing church. We need community to bring healing to our hearts and our lives. 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I'm John Fuller.
3: What a powerful conversation with Dr. Erwin Lutzer. I think many of us can relate to that feeling of being weighed down by the past, whether it's things that have been done to us, or things we wish we could undo. But what we've heard today is such good news. Your past does not have to define your future. Through Christ, there is real forgiveness, real healing, and the opportunity to begin again. And maybe for you, that first step is simply being honest before God and allowing Him to begin that work of freedom in your life. Now, if this conversation has touched something deep in your heart, we want to encourage you to take that next step. We have a wonderful resource called When It Feels Like the Sky is Falling, How to Find Hope in an Uncertain World by H. Norman Wright. 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And please remember, you don't have to walk this journey alone. 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
1: I think people are so unhappy, don't you? Miserable. Even Christians. And Paul says, but I've learned to be content. The content of contentment is Christ. Content of contentment is Christ. It isn't things. Oh, if only I was out of this marriage. If only I was in that marriage. If only I was not married. If only I didn't have children. If only I did have children. If only I had a better job. If only I could travel. If only... No. The content of contentment is Christ.
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1: You think Paul has nothing to worry about? Only a man who has got handle on anxiety and worry, for good reason, could write chapter 4 of Philippians. Rejoice in the Lord always. 14 times in this epistle, he says, rejoice, joy. It's the epistle of joy. It's the dancing letter. Music. You know what attracts people to Jesus? Joy. I was walking down a path years ago with a missionary in the jungle, literally, in one of the African nations. Can't even remember which one. And we heard singing and a group of people coming towards us, and we had a group of people with us, and she said, oh, they're Christians. And I said, how do you know? She said, they're singing a hymn. And she says, the African church is a singing church, so they'll be Christians. And when they came, they greeted each other, these two groups of Christians, and sure enough, this little group of women with their water pots on their heads and their children around them were believers. And they passed us singing away. And she said, you know, when somebody in our area wants to become a believer, they come to my husband, the missionary, and they say, not, I want to join the church. And they don't say, I want to be a believer. And they don't say, I want to become a Christian. They say, I want to sing. Not something. I want to sing. Well, you're Christian, sing. You're happy. You're joyful. You're content. And I want that. Joy is a magnet. I mean, who'd want to join a miserable group of people? What happens when people come into this church? What do they hear? What do they see? Is your life a song? Paul, 14 times, rejoice, joy. Oh, the joy, he said. Oh, the joy. Oh, the joy. Wow. I think people are so unhappy. Don't you? Miserable. Even Christians. And Paul says, but I've learned to be content. The content of contentment is Christ. Content of contentment is Christ. It isn't things. Oh, if only I was out of this marriage. If only I was in that marriage. If only I was not married. If only I didn't have children. If only I did have children. If only I had a better job. If only I could travel. If only... No. The content of contentment is Christ. And when you see somebody stripped of everything and they're tap dancing, oh, I want to know about that. I want to know about that. I remember being in Ethiopia under communism quite a long time ago now. And they were busy putting Christians in jail. And what they did is they had a big marketplace with the faces of the communist bosses up. And everybody had to go when they were called. And they put it in church time so that you were punished if you didn't attend the political rally every Sunday. And the church took that on. And they would go to church, and all of them would be arrested and put in jail, and then they'd be let out. They couldn't keep hundreds and hundreds and hundreds of people in jail all the time, but they would be put in jail, maybe punished. And so we were there during one of these deals, and the bells rang, and everybody was supposed to go, and the pastor simply said to us, well, are you ready? It's time for church. And so we went to church, because that's what Christians do. Sure enough, the police came. Well, we were expatriates. They didn't bother with us, but they rounded everybody else up and they put them all in jail. And we went home and had lunch. And I said to the missionaries, well, what happens now? He said, oh, they'll keep them maybe 2 days, 3 days, and then let most of them out. Maybe they'll keep one or two. And he said, last week when it happened, he said, an extraordinary thing happened. He said, one of our members had been visiting his sick mother up country and missed being arrested. And when he found out, he was furious and he ran to the jail. And he said, let me in, I want to suffer for Jesus too. Don't leave me out. Well, they quit putting them in jail because they were leading all the jailers to Christ, all the communist jailers, and they didn't want that. Mistake, you know. And so they had to find other ways. Oh, the joy. Oh, the joy. Let me in. Not let me out. Wow. Have you ever thought about your epitaph? I'm sure you haven't, but I'm of negative mind, and so I love thinking about epitaphs. In fact, I visit Old English graveyards just for fun, because I like to look at the gravestones and look at epitaphs. Stuart's the positive, I'm the negative, as you've gathered. But it's fascinating what people say about people when they're dead. And so I collect them, and every time I give this illustration, somebody comes up and gives me another one, so I have a great long list, so do be free. Here lies the man who went out of the world without knowing why he came into it. Do you want that on your gravestone? How sad. Somebody put that on the gravestone of a man in Cornwall in England. Here lies the man who went out of the world without ever finding why he came into it. I love this one. Here lies Reverend so-and-so who served God without enthusiasm. Of course, you have to understand that that was a Puritan grave, and to be enthusiastic or to smile or to laugh was not considered pious or godly. So that puts it in a little perspective, but I do hope nobody puts that on my tombstone. The hypochondriac's epitaph, which is Stuart's favorite, I told you I was ill. Of course, you have to understand that that was a Puritan grave, and to be enthusiastic or to smile or to laugh was not considered pious or godly. So that puts it in a little perspective, but I do hope nobody puts that on my tombstone. The hypochondriac's epitaph, which is Stuart's favorite, I told you I was ill.

worrying, who worried herself to an early grave, because I am a worrier. This is my passage. This is where I live. I've worried since I was a little girl. It might have something to do with the fact I was in the Second World War and lived my life in a bomb shelter and never slept in a bed and had this nightmare that I still have today occasionally of a bomb with my name on it chasing me all over the place. It might have something to do with that. I don't know. But I was born worrying and I've lived worrying. And I don't intend to die worrying. I'm going to get hold of this. But I'm still in process. I'm still a worrier. Still a worrier. And now I know it's sin to be so obsessively worried and not to have learned trust. That's sin. Now that helps me to know that obsessive worry, allowing worry to control me, allowing it to pull my chain, is sin, because I know what to do with sin. I can repent of it. And I can claim the power of the resurrection that's talked about in chapter 3. I can say, I want to know you, and I want to know your power in me to keep me serene and keep me tranquil. Learn that spiritual art of peace of mind, tranquility, and serenity. I want to learn it. Because worry, actually, worry robs today of its strength. Have you noticed? And what I've learned to do is have a plan. And one of the things I've learned to do in my plan, I've learned to attack this with scripture and sitting on the steps of my soul in prayer. I've learned to make it a project. And sometimes that's what you have to do. You just have to have a plan. You have to say, I will not die before I got hold of this. And so you can see it's very urgent for me to get hold of this. And in measure, I've overcome it. In measure, but I can still be so obsessed with things that worry me, especially with my children and my 13 grandchildren, that I can't function. I can't see other people's faces. And even if I'm talking or listening or counseling, I'm over here worrying, worrying, worrying, worrying. Do you ever get up with that worry and go to bed with that worry and worry yourself, obviously, all night? I was teaching Joshua years ago, and I came to the lesson on Jericho, and I thought, that's it. At that point, I had a big Jericho I was worrying about, and I would be like the children of Israel, and I would walk round and round and round my situation, worry, worry, worry, worry, worry, worry, worry, all day. And I could be functioning, I could be being the pastor's wife and doing this and doing that and listening to people and writing books, but all the time, I'd be going around Jericho. I was exhausted at the end of the day. Worry exhausts you. It robs today of its strength. And as I was preparing this lesson, there it was. God said, once round Jericho. Once, Lord? Yeah. Worry yourself round it in prayer. I'll let you do that. Once. And then you go back to camp. What's happening in camp? What's happening in your home? What's happening in your family? What's happening in your church and your ministry, Jill? They're getting ignored because you're tramping around Jericho all day. I said to the children, once. So you can worry yourself around the situation once, and then that's it. You're forbidden to worry for the rest of the day. You trust. And I practically started to try and do that. I couldn't wait to wake up in the morning and go around Jericho because I hadn't been allowed to for the rest of the day. Oh, good, it's nearly 8 o'clock. Oh, good, I can start worrying at 8 o'clock. Wonderful. And so 8 o'clock would come, yes, and I would start and worry, worry, worry, worry, worry, worry, and try and go slow, but I'd look at my clock and I went right around the situation. I prayed about every single thing in it, and then it was over, and God said, all right, now trust till 8 o'clock tomorrow morning, once round Jericho. So you pray, you have a plan. You say, I'll bring my worries to you. I will pray with petition and tears and my heart will be in it. And I will pray with all those things that I ought to pray and how to pray. And then I will trust you. It's a hard bit.

0: His staff as well. Thank you for blessing us with your anointed teachings. They're so encouraging and really help us with our walk. Praying for you all. Shalom. Peace be with you as well, Janine. Here's Joel Briscoe once again on today's Tell Me the Truth.
1: You can't worry and pray at the same time, I found out. You can't worry and really pray at the same time. And it's with petition. Listen to this from the message. Let your petitions and praises shape your worries into prayers, letting God know your concerns. And before you know it, a sense of God, wholeness, everything coming together for good will come and settle you down. It's wonderful what happens when Christ displaces worry at the center of your life. It's wonderful. Listen to me. I know. I'm the world's worrier. But when I'm able to let it go and to be obedient, do not worry. Be obedient. Do what you're told. When I'm able to do that, it's wonderful what happens, for Christ displaces worry. And so what I do is I take my worry and I shape it into a prayer. It hates that. It squirms. It tries to get out. Oh, no, no, she's coming. And I take my very worry. I do not thank God and praise God for something outside the situation. I look in the situation and I take that very worry about a very difficult, hard situation that should be concerned about, and I shape it, I make it into a prayer, and I give it to God. That's what you have to do. And then I find things in the situation to thank him for. Well, I thank you it's not worse than it is. And I thank you it's a little bit better than it was. And I thank you for what I'm going to learn of you. And I thank you that what happened to me is going to happen for other people. And I thank you and I thank you. But thank him in the situation for the situation. Worries hate that. They hate it. And the peace of God settles us down. Now, this is an interesting word. Will garrison your heart, will guard your heart, it says in some of your Bibles. It's a military term. Peacekeepers. Oh, don't we have a picture of that in our world today? The blue helmets. I remember years ago, for I serve World Relief on their board, being sent to Croatia in the Bosnian-Croatian mess. And I was sent down to the border. I had 12 women with me in a delegation to help with 1,000 refugees coming over from Serbia on a daily basis. And it was very traumatic. And the demarcation line where the peacekeepers were sent was down the middle of a village street. And half the houses were in Croatia and the other half were in Bosnia and Serbia. And the people over here were streaming into Croatia for safety. And I stood with a man watching his house being possessed by Serbians and them going through his stuff and throwing things out of the window and the door. He had a baby in his arms, all he had left. He was a grandfather. So that's my house. It was very dangerous at that point. And the Serbians took over those houses and they went up to the attics. And it was a wonderful vantage point because they could point their guns out across the street. And behind the first row of houses was a hospital. So they began to pick off the people in the beds in the hospital. I mean, it was that point of the conflict. And it was pretty scary. And I was scared. We were all scared. But here we were at the receiving center trying to get these people and get them to safety and give them clothes and process them and everything. And then one day, the blue helmets arrived. And they said to Peter Kuzmich, who is the pastor who had this great big seminary right on the border there and was in charge of this rescue operation, they said, Dr. Kuzmich, we have come. We will surround you today. We will put a guard around you and you can do your work without fear. And so they did. And when I walked to my little table to start the processing that day and welcome the first of the refugees, I looked up and all around me were blue helmets, peacekeepers. And I remember, I relaxed. Oh. And even though I heard the gunshots, even though there was a bang here and a bang there and bombs were going off and all of that stuff, you know, I never thought about it. Because the peacekeepers garrisoned my heart and my life. And Paul says that's what will happen. You do your part. Refuse to worry. Pray about everything. Don't worry about anything. And with prayer and petition and thanksgiving, let your request be known to God, and the peace of God will settle you down. It's wonderful what happens when Christ replaces worry at the center of your life. And Paul talks about the ultimate contentment. And he says, you know something? My God will meet all your needs according to his riches in Christ Jesus. He could say that because God had met the needs of his life. The need for freedom. You know, Stuart and I have just been in restricted countries where there is no religious freedom, where people go from house to cellar to place to try and meet with other Christians. And they're waiting all the time for the knock on the door and the little bell to ring to say they've come. Scatter. And these people are free. They're free. Absolutely incredible. We get hardship and inconvenience mixed up in the West. They are living in hardship and they call it inconvenience. Oh, what a nuisance. The police are here again. Now we'll have to go somewhere else. Oh, dear, dear, dear, dear. We would say, oh, persecution. Poor little me. No, no, no. It's just inconvenience. Inconvenience. Because the peace of God settles them down. And he is meeting all their needs. I had a wonderful mom. And all through my childhood, if I was going somewhere, she would get her purse out. And she would open it. And she would say, here you are, Jill. In case money. And she became known in our whole family for her purse and her in case money. And we'd say, what's this for? Well, it's in case. And I remember when our daughter got engaged and her fiancé went to work in Europe. He was a Wheaton student and he went for the summer. And he visited my mother and said, I'm going to marry Judy. And they had a wonderful visit. And when Greg was walking out the door to get on a boat and go to Holland to work, she got her purse out. And she said, Greg. And to his intense embarrassment, she said, I want you to take this. It's in case money. He said, what? It's in case money. You might need it this summer. And when he got on the train, he counted it. It was an enormous sum of money. He was absolutely overwhelmed. But that was my mom. And God takes his purse. And he says, what you need? Oh, I know what you might need. My God shall supply all your need according to his riches in Christ Jesus. Yes, he will. Yes, he does. That's the sort of God he is. My God will meet all your needs according to his glorious riches in Christ. So what you need? Which of the spiritual arts do you need to be practicing? Well, God will give you the power of the resurrection to figure it out and to find victory in your life.
2: Jill Briscoe on today's Telling the Truth. And now Jill's here for a candid chat about contentment in her life. Jill, you mentioned you struggle with being a worrier. And though you've said it's an ongoing battle, how can one learn to trust and not worry?
1: Well, you have to wait till you're in heaven, okay? I mean, I don't believe there's a person on earth that will manage never to worry again till they go to heaven. That's not possible. And I think there is some worrying that is authentic or permissible. It's called over-concern. Paul talks about it. He says, I've nobody like Timothy, I think it is. I've nobody like this man who loves you and has such concern, godly concern. That sort of worrying is fine. We should worry about people. I mean, the idea of going through life and not worrying about somebody going to hell in a handbasket just doesn't make it for me. Why wouldn't we worry in the right sense? And there is a godly concern that we all ought to have when we look at our world. How can we be going shopping when people are behaving like they're behaving around us? You know? And so it isn't a question of getting rid of all of worries so I can enjoy a worry-less life. It's sorting out the worries. And there are some worries that does no good to worry. It just empties today of its strength, doesn't it? And certainly you're not ready when tomorrow comes. And so it's saying to the Lord, do you want me to be concerned about this? Do you want me to try every way I can to see to this worry? Or is it something I just need to bear? And I need to care this much. And if so, then let my caring matter. Should I write about it? Should I go? Should I have a ministry of presence? Or is there anything I can do if my worry involves somebody else? Most of my worries are things that never will happen or might never happen. It's that word might, isn't it? Because if it might, it might not, or it might not, it might. And so there is no worry on earth that we can say will never happen, never come to fruition. Time with the Lord takes care of most of the worry, and I ask him to leave me the godly concern I need to have, and that's how I handle most of my worries.
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Jill's coming right back with more about contentment. But first, here's a sweet note sent by Janine in New Jersey. She shares, "My husband and I love the Briscoes, and of course, the Telling the Truth

Thank you for joining us on TWR Pure Talk. Now we're joining Dr. J. Vinny McGee as he continues with the study in Matthew. Have your Bible, your notebook, so you can follow along as we study the Word of God on Through the Bible. Up next.

0: All Scripture is for us, but not all Scripture is to us. That's one of Dr. J. Vernon McGee's unforgettable statements. And you'll hear it again as we continue our study in Matthew 5. It's really a simple distinction, but it changes everything when you open the Bible and ask, what is God saying and how does it apply? Well, as the Bible bus keeps rolling, let's hear what God's doing around the world in the hearts of those who join us, this time in Spanish. Maritza in Venezuela writes, your words are very true. I am fascinated by your biblical studies. Little by little, I am learning. Little by little. That's how God builds us, isn't it? Little by little. Quietly, steadily, and faithfully. Isabel in Spain shares this about La Fuente de la Vida. That's TTB in European Spanish. Your program is spectacular. Every morning I listen, which I find very instructive, and I encourage everyone to continue doing so because, as the name of the program says, the water of life is what allows us to maintain faith. Thank you very much for all your dedication and effort. Well, I love it. The water of life is flowing. And then listen to Sergio. He's in Guatemala. I remember when I was young, I would leave home very early for school. When I returned, my mother had gone to work, but in her little corner of the dining room table, I would see pages of notes underlined and highlighted. Later, when I got married, I saw those booklets again in my mother-in-law's house, also full of diagrams, notes, and underlined parts. These were her notes and outlines from your ministry. These are testimonies of women who heard, studied, and appreciated searching the scriptures as they traveled in the Bible bus. Now in retirement, I have the opportunity to listen to Radio Cultural in Guatemala City. I have completed my first journey through the Holy Scriptures. It has truly been a wonderful trip, which I am enthusiastically preparing to begin again. I want to share with you that along the way, I have invited several people to join the study. It is somewhat disappointing because they have not accepted the invitation. However, my wife has been more successful. It is shocking to me to see the spiritual hunger of the friends she has invited to listen and how God has provided nourishment. Keep going, brethren. The road is difficult and the trials are many, but the word of God goes where he wills, to the person he selects, in the way he allows, and to accomplish the purpose he desires. He will grow the fruit and undoubtedly he will give the reward. Well, isn't that a great picture? Well, you know, we'd love to hear your story too. So why don't you send it to us? Heavenly Father, thank you that your word moves wherever you send it. Open our eyes as we study, Lord, and give us a hunger for your truth and the courage to share it. Accomplish your purposes through your living word. In Jesus' name, amen. Let's turn to Matthew 5 as we go through the Bible with Dr. J. Vernon McGee.
1: Now we come to the so-called Sermon on the Mount. It's in Matthew 5, 6, and 7, and you'll find excerpts of it in the other Gospels. I do not think that our Lord gave it just one time. I think he gave it on many occasions. He repeated, as you know, a great deal of the truths that he gave. He would repeat parables. He would repeat on several occasions great truths. And Dr. Luke speaks of the fact that he gave this down on the plain. And he has only a portion of it. And very frankly, I'm sure Matthew only carries a part of the Sermon on the Mount. I believe that our Lord gave a great deal more than you have here. But this is given for our learning, our understanding today. Now, there are two things I'd like to say. One is that the far right and the far left are not confined to politics. We have in the exposition of Scripture today, among theologians, we have the far left and the far right. And it's not revealed in a more vivid manner than in the understanding of the Sermon on the Mount. Now, the liberal theologian, he's the far left, he treats the Sermon on the Mount as the gospel. And he acts, even if he doesn't say it, as if it were the only important part of Scripture. I played handball quite a few years ago with a very liberal preacher. He became, I think, rather famous after that as a leader of the liberal wing. He told me one day that all he needed in the Bible was the Sermon on the Mount. And he went so far as to say that all he needed was the golden rule. Over in the 12th verse of the 7th chapter, therefore, all things whatsoever ye would that men should do to you, do ye even so to them, for this is the law and the prophets. Now, may I say, that sounds very good. It's very pious, and it's pious drivel to talk like that. The question is not whether you feel that the Sermon on the Mount is your religion. The question is, are you living it, brother? That's the important thing. And we'll have something to say about that a little later on. This is an extreme viewpoint, but it actually is representative of a very large segment of liberalism today. And will you listen to me very carefully now? The content of the Christian gospel is not found in the Sermon on the Mount. For instance, there is absolutely no mention of the death and resurrection of Christ. Paul said to the Corinthians, I declare unto you the gospel. Well, what is the gospel? Sermon on the Mount? Is that what Paul gave? No, he says that Christ died for our sins according to the Scripture, and that he was buried and rose again the third day according to the Scriptures. And friends, that's not here. The gospel is not in the Sermon on the Mount. And that's the reason a great many people like to come to this. It sounds very pious. It's nothing in the world but a great deal of verbiage for men to get up and say today, I live by the Sermon on the Mount, when they actually don't. I believe that type of preaching has made more hypocrites in the church than anything else. If any man's honest and will read the Sermon on the Mount, he'll know he's not living up to it. And if that's God's standard, and by the way it is, you come short of it, what are you going to do? Do you have a Savior? Do you have one that can extend mercy to you? Do you have one that can reach down in grace and save you by faith? Because apparently you can't measure up to it. No, may I say, they just hold this out before them, and it ministers to hypocrisy today. And to reduce the Christian message to the Sermon on the Mount is a simplicity which the Scriptures would not permit under any circumstances whatsoever. Now, this is the extreme left. Now we have the extreme right. This group, they treat the Sermon on the Mount as if it were the bubonic plague, and they want to have nothing to do with it. You get the impression that there's something ethically wrong with it when you listen to them. And this group are known as hyper-dispensationalists. Don't misunderstand, I'm a dispensationalist, but not a hyper-dispensationalist. And they say that you just can't use the Sermon on the Mount at all. I had one man that said that the Lord's Prayer has no meaning for us today. And when I heard that, he was a leading man, I ran a series on the Sermon on the Mount and the Lord's Prayer. And they say that you just can't use the Sermon on the Mount at all. I had one man that said that the Lord's Prayer has no meaning for us today. And when I heard that, he was a leading man, I ran a series on the Sermon on the Mount and the Lord's Prayer. And I have a book called Let Us Pray.

and on the mount. Now, these folk just want to rule it out. They would say to me today, well, let's pass over the Sermon on the Mount. It's not for us. Well, it is for us, not to us. That viewpoint represents the extreme right today. Now, it is true that there's no gospel in the Sermon on the Mount, and it's tragic indeed to give it to unregenerate men as a standard of conduct, and that if they try to measure up to it, that they are Christian. The Sermon on the Mount is law lifted to the nth degree. Man could not keep the law in the Old Testament, and how in the world can he keep the Sermon on the Mount, which is even higher, that is in his own strength? It's likewise true that the modus operandi for Christian living is not really found in the Sermon on the Mount. It gives the ethic without supplying the dynamic. Living by the power of the indwelling Holy Spirit is just not one of the truths taught in the Sermon on the Mount. You find nothing in here. Paul says, God has sent now the Holy Spirit into the world, and the Spirit of God is able to produce fruit in the life of the believer. You don't find that here. You don't find the ministry of the Holy Spirit at all. Now, the Sermon on the Mount contains high ethical standards and practices which are not contrary to Christian living. In fact, the Sermon on the Mount expresses the mind of Christ, and certainly his mind should be in the Christian. And there are great principles that are set down here which are profitable for the Christian to learn and to study today, but you'll never attain them in your own strength, my friend. You'll have to go elsewhere to look for the power. You have a marvelous electric light bulb here, but you do not have the generator here that produces the power that will make the light. And it's the light, not the bulb, that is all important. Now, the primary purpose of the Sermon on the Mount, I believe, is to set before men the law of the kingdom. What are we talking about in the Gospel of Matthew? The king. The king has come to present himself now. He began by, we saw last time, preaching the gospel of the kingdom as John had, his forerunner. And then he called disciples as the king to follow him. Now he enunciates the law of the kingdom. This is the manifesto of the king, and it's the platform of the Prince of Peace, and it's law. It'll be the law of this world during the millennium. That's when it's going to find its full fruition. Christ will be here in person to enforce every word of it. The Sermon on the Mount will finally prevail when he whose right it is to rule shall come. Now, it's inconceivable to me that anyone who acknowledges him today as Lord would despise this document or turn from it. The Christian who calls him Lord will seek to do the things he commands. He can obey only in the power of the Holy Spirit. Now, it's worse than futile to try and force the Sermon on the Mount on a gainsaying and rebellious world. Only the gospel of the grace of God can make man obedient to Christ. And it was given to bring man to obedience to God. Now, the Sermon on the Mount needs to be preached to bring conviction to the hearts of men and to let them know that they come short of his glory. The Sermon on the Mount lets men know that they've sinned. It reveals that none are righteous and that all have come short of the glory of God. Now, the Christian can take the principles which are set down here and consider them in the light of other scriptures to get a better understanding, a full orb viewpoint of the mind of Christ. And you can only find Christ's definition of murder and adultery in the Sermon on the Mount, by the way. And believe me, you put that down on someone. I think probably I ought to tell this little story. It took place in my first ministry, and I was much more blunt then than, frankly, I am now. And I guess some folk may think I'm very blunt. Well, anyway, I was invited by a very wonderful man who was a vice president of a bank and an elder, and one who had actually helped me get through school. I have his picture right here in my study. He's one of the men responsible on the human plane for me being in the ministry. Now, this man invited me to come up to the Chamber of Commerce, where he was a member,

0: at a noon luncheon and bring a very brief message to them. He said, you won't have but a few minutes, but I want you to give to these businessmen, they were the outstanding businessmen, Nashville, the gospel. Well, I went up, and I got there a little early, and there were several men standing around. I went up near the speaker's table, and there was a man there, and he shook hands with me, and he began to rip out oaths. I've never seen such a fine-looking man, so well-dressed, curse as this man did. Well, finally, he said to me, he says, what's your racket? I told him, I'm a preacher. Well, he began to cover up immediately, he began to apologize for his language, which he didn't need to apologize to me because God heard him all the time. He needed to apologize to God, which I told him. And he went on then to explain to me that he was an officer in a certain liberal church. And believe me, he was covering up fast. He said to me, he says, you know, said, the Sermon on the Mount is my religion. I said, it is. I said, let's shake hands. And I shook hands with him. I said, I congratulate you. You've got a wonderful religion. I said then to him, how are you doing with it? He said, what do you mean? Well, I said, you said the Sermon on the Mount is your religion. Are you living by it? Well, he said, I try. Well, I said, that's not quite it. And the Lord said, blessed are you if you do these things. Not whether you vote on them, but whether you do them. Well, he said he wasn't too sure about that, but he certainly tried. Well, I said, then, are you keeping them? Well, he said, I think I am. Well, I said, do you mind if we just take a little test? Well, he said, all right. I said, well, the Sermon on the Mount says that if you're angry with your brother, that you're guilty of murder. I said, could you make that? Well, he said, that's pretty strong, but he said, maybe I could do that. I don't think I've been angry enough to kill anyone. Then I gave him the other one the Lord gave on adultery. I said, he said, if you so much as look at a woman to lust after, you're guilty of the act. I said, how about that one? Ooh, he said, I guess that would get me. And I said, I imagine there's several things in the Sermon on the Mount that would get you. I said, apparently you're not living by your religion. Now, I said, if I were you, I'd change my religion and get something that works. How many people there are today like that man very piously say that the Sermon on the Mount is my religion? Now, all he meant was he just thought it was a good document and a very fine expression, but it didn't affect him one whit. He could cuss like a sailor. And I found out later that he had two wives, one he had at home and one was his secretary. May I say to you, friends, the Sermon on the Mount, if you're going to have it as your religion, you better make sure you're keeping it because, you know, the breaking of the law is what gets you in trouble. And if you're going to be a law-abiding citizen, you're to keep the law. And it's loaded with law. May I say, the Sermon on the Mount, if you look at it and be honest, it'll bring you to a Savior who died for you on the cross. That's very important to see. Now, these great principles here are for us today, and we need to come to them. It reveals how far we come short, but sets before us a high goal. Now, the Sermon on the Mount, we have only an excerpt, I'm sure, here. Now, we have in this Sermon on the Mount, I've divided it like this, the relationships of the subject of the kingdom to self. In the first 16 verses of the fifth chapter, the relationships of the subject of the kingdom to law, that's 5:17 through 48, and the relationship of the subjects of the kingdom to God, that's in chapter 6, and then the relationships of the subject of the kingdom to others, that's in chapter 7, and this will prevail when he is ruling over the earth. Now let's come to chapter 5, and here we have the relationship of the subjects of the kingdom to self and to law. Now, it opens with the Beatitudes, and I would have you note there are Beatitudes and not do-attitudes. It states that the subjects of the kingdom, what they are, and how they are to become this type of person. For instance, we'll just look at them. Now, will you notice, and I'm reading verse 1 of chapter 5, and seeing the multitudes, he went up into a mountain, and when he was set, his disciples came unto him. And he opened his mouth and taught them, saying. Now you see, he did not actually give the Sermon on the Mount to the multitudes. he gave it to his disciples. And that is so important to see. He gave it to those that were already his. And don't misunderstand me, it was because he saw the multitudes and their need, and this is given to them indirectly. And I believe that today, that men need first to come to Christ in this day when the kingdom of heaven is actually in abeyance. The present state of it is a place where the seed is being sown, the Word of God. That's what we're doing right now. I think that's my business, is to sow the seed, the Word of God. That's our business in the world. Now, the day's coming when He'll establish His kingdom upon this earth. Now, this has a meaning for us, but notice what it says. It says, blessed are the poor in spirit, for theirs is the kingdom of heaven. Now, the poor in spirit doesn't tell you how to become the poor in spirit. It just says the poor in spirit. And he here says 9 times, blessed. And the Psalms, by the way, open with the same word, blessed is the man. And there's a contrast, I think, to the Mosaic Law. In the Mosaic Law, the curses back in Deuteronomy. And you remember that Joshua was told when they got into the land that they were to stand on Mount Gerizim to bless the people when you come over Jordan. And then the curses on Mount Ebal. Now the curses are given in Deuteronomy and the blessings are given in the Sermon on the Mount, for he alone can bring those. Now only the saved sinner today can know his poverty of spirit. Blessed are the poor in spirit. Why, the Sermon on the Mount makes some of these fellows, as this man I referred to, why, it makes them boast, for he certainly was boasting. This was his religion. He's trying to kid himself, and he tried to kid me that he was keeping it. He wasn't keeping it at all. It just made a hypocrite out of him, and we got a lot of those. I played golf in Tulsa, Oklahoma, with a very wealthy man there. He'd been in the oil business. He told me, he said, I forget how many years, he said, I went to church just like the rest of the hypocrites, and I was one of them, talking about keeping a Sermon on the Mount. Then he said, one day, I found out I was a lost sinner on the way to hell, and I turned to Jesus Christ, and he saved me. May I say, friends, don't be taken in by this type of thing. Only the Spirit of God can reveal to you your poverty of spirit. These are the citizens of the kingdom of heaven. It doesn't tell you how to become one. These are already citizens of the kingdom of heaven. And to know your poverty of spirit, Paul says, being poor, we make many rich. That's spiritual riches, by the way. And he gives us that over in 2 Corinthians, the 6th chapter. And I'll not take time to turn to that today. He says, as poor, yet making many rich. And that's spiritually. And you'll notice here, the next one is, blessed are they that mourn, for they shall be comforted. And by the way, you will find all of these given elsewhere. The poor in spirit's given in Zephaniah 3:12. Blessed are they that mourn, they'll be comforted in Micah 7:1. This is a state, you see. Blessed are the meek, for they shall inherit the earth. And that's Psalm 37:11. And friends, the meek are not inheriting the earth today. I'm sure you recognize that. They are the ones that are not inheriting it right now. So apparently the Sermon on the Mount's not in effect today. Now when he's reigning, the meek will inherit the earth. And by the way, how do you become meek? This man I talked to wasn't meek. How do you become meek? Well, you and I can't do it. Our Lord was meek and lowly. He'll inherit all things. Now we are the heirs of God and joint heirs of Christ. We're told the fruit of the Spirit is love, joy, peace, and among other things is meekness. Only the Spirit of God can make you meek when you try to do it, and you do accomplish it, even if you did what you don't. But if you did, you'd be proud of yourself, wouldn't you? And out goes your meekness. You just wouldn't have it at all. How wonderful this Sermon on the Mount is, but let's interpret it accurately, friend. And so until next time, may the Lord richly bless you, my beloved.
1: What a great study. We'll continue our study of the Sermon on the Mount next time. I'm Steve Schwetz, and I'll be right here saving a seat on the Bible bus just for you.

0: 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Do you know Him yet?
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1: 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It's 8:30 p.m. Central African time. 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Thank you so much for taking time to listen to this station. We're joining Chuck Swindoll on Insight for Living, a program we're going to enjoy up next as Chuck continues with the study called Esther, a woman of strength and dignity.
2: There's a moment that many of us have quietly dreamed about. The day the tables finally turn. The day the person who hurt you, overlooked you, or tried to destroy you is suddenly at your mercy. What would you do in that moment? Today on Insight for Living, Chuck Swindoll examines the people who had every legal right to unleash everything they'd stored up for months. What they chose to do instead will challenge you, convict you, and ultimately set you free. From his study of Esther, Chuck titled today's message, The Limitations of Retaliation.
3: I want to ask you several questions, and I think without exception, all of us will have the same answer. You'll see what I mean. Have you ever lost your temper? Ever been so busy that your prayer life got squeezed out of your daily schedule? Ever worried so much that you became ill at ease down inside? Ever eaten too much so that you put on weight? Ever find thoughts of envy and anger and materialism and lust come back, even though you tell the Lord, this is going to be the last time you'll have to come to Him with these things? How about this one? Ever said too much and then had to go back and try to make it right, even apologize, only to say too much again a little later on? All of these things could fall under the category of yielding to the temptation to go too far. There isn't a person who can honestly answer those questions any other way but yes. Every one of us has gotten too angry and allowed our tempers to take over, only to regret it. Every one of us has allowed our schedules to get so overloaded that we, looking back over the week, admit to ourselves, if we're that honest, we've hardly stopped to pray, even once. Every one of us has eaten too much, even when we sat down at the table and swore we wouldn't do it. If we drank like we ate, every one of us would be alcoholics. And while we're on the subject, who hasn't fought and refought and fought yet again the old battle with lust or greed or materialism or anger or envy? Everyone has said more than we wish we would have said, would have liked to have cut our tongues out. Even though we apologize, we do that yet again, and we do it yet again and yet again. I could go on. It may not fit everyone, but there are other areas where we go too far. I know some who go too far in their fitness fad. Too far, too much, too often, too extreme. Some who go too far spending money, out of control, go too far in getting into debt, too far with perfectionism, too far with work. We've even coined the word workaholic because of it. The list is virtually endless. This syndrome is described beautifully in Scripture in one verse, Romans 7:19. If you happen to have a copy of the Scriptures, locate the 7th chapter of Romans. Romans 7, look at verse 19, just the one verse. Listen to this eloquent admission, and every one of us could cry back to Paul, amen, that's me. I've been there. I live there. For the good that I wish, I do not do, but I practice the very evil that I do not wish. The Living Bible renders it, when I want to do good, I don't. And when I try not to do wrong, I do it anyway. And the Phillips paraphrase, I don't accomplish the good I set out to do, and the evil I don't really want to do, I find I'm always doing it. We are an out-of-control people living in an out-of-control society. I've just begun to read The 100-Yard Lie, which is the story of corruption of college football and what we can do to stop it, by Rick Thielander. Rick played good ball for Northwestern University, made all Big Ten, was a draft choice for the Kansas City Chiefs, and the lead sports writer for college ball for Sports Illustrated. The book caught my eye. Before I was more than 17 pages into it, I came across this. I had material all over my office in Chicago, piles of information, books, clippings, quotes, scrawlings, jotted insights of varying perceptiveness and naivete, statistics, brochures, studies, charts, letters, and notes that I'd been collecting for years, poems, photos, aphorisms, headlines, even my own college helmet with its cracking leather cheek pads and a couple of footballs I sometimes just held, that combined to tell me what I felt. Big time college football is out of control, rotten from the foundation up. A game, a sport designed to bring cheer and enthusiasm and healthy competition to a university, out of control, corrupt. Back to our lives. It's like our bodies don't cooperate with our minds. Our minds make great promises that our bodies don't fulfill. It's like the pianist that shouted to the soloist, I'm playing on white keys and I'm playing on black keys, so why must you sing in the cracks? My mind says, I play on white keys, I play on black keys. My body answers back, I play in the cracks. I live there. This thing we are agreeing on and laughing about to keep from crying about is simple to identify. It's called losing control. We haven't much patience with one who loses control with drugs or alcohol. We have great patience with one who has lost control of eating or talking. I never could figure that one out, though I have been guilty of both. There is an answer. There is a key to holding back, and it's found also in Scripture in a wonderful list over in Galatians chapter 5. If you will, turn further ahead. The fifth of Galatians, verses 22 and 23. What is the answer to this daily dilemma that is so easy to identify, so hard to get our arms around? It is a lifetime project described in one hyphenated word at the end of the list of the fruit of the Spirit. May I read for you Galatians 5, 22 and 23. But the fruit of the Spirit is love, joy, peace. Normally at this point we say, and so forth. Let's don't do that. Love, joy, peace, patience, kindness, goodness, fruit of faithfulness, gentleness. Now the answer. Self-control. Self-control. Against such things there is no law. One authority has described self-control as follows. Self-control is managing our attitudes, feelings, and actions so they serve our long-term best interests and those of others. Self-control comes to people who learn discipline and social skills. It increases in those who accept God's grace in their lives and who seek to know and apply divine truth in a disciplined manner. The best synonym is discipline. If I interpret this correctly, I find the Spirit of God, if I may use the words, rolling up his sleeves, willing to go to the wall with us to assist us in self-discipline. Interesting Greek word comes from a combination of two words put together, strength in, power in, inner strength. Inner strength, one who has power and gains mastery over his or her desires or appetites, particularly sensual appetites, passionate appetites. Remember that one. Self-control frees us from slavery. Self-control stops habits. It checks us. It halts us. A car, no matter how beautiful, attractive, or expensive, if it lacks brakes, is a dangerous thing on the highway. A car without brakes is a life without control. It goes too far, and it brings damage and terribly tragic hurts to other people. The fruit of the Spirit is self-control. I have deliberately stayed away from one area until this moment, because it ties in so well with our study in the ancient scroll of Esther. And it has to do with this matter of retaliation. Before you turn back to the book of Esther, Webster helps us understand retaliation. It's defined to repay in kind, to return like for like, to get revenge. Let me repeat that. To repay in kind, to return like for like, to get revenge. We have the colloquialism to get even, to get back. I was just a boy when the Second World War ground to a halt. Just a preteen. But I remember learning a lesson in character from Douglas MacArthur, now dead. I remember that he requested from the president the privilege of staying in the land of Japan to help bring back their dignity and assist them in putting their country back on its feet. We had virtually leveled the main cities of Japan. I was in Tokyo 13 years after the war had ended, expecting to find still some of the remains. I found nothing of damage. It was phenomenal. There was something in the heart of Douglas MacArthur that was so grand, so great-hearted. When the surrender was signed, he stepped back into the place of devastation and helped them roll up their sleeves, keep their dignity, and get back on their feet. Did he ever? They're about to own us, aren't they? I mean, he said they need a government that works. They need their dignity. They need hope. They need to go on. That's the opposite of retaliation. One without that spirit would say, grind their face into the mud. Keep them from ever becoming a nation again. They will pay for Pearl Harbor. Illustrated so beautifully again in the life of Corrie ten Boom, who lost her beloved sister Betsy in a death camp and could never forget the face of that godless guard that made life so miserable for her and for her family. And she stood to speak one day of the love and grace of Christ, and she looked to her side and saw, now free, the guard. And as only that beloved woman could do, she described the enormity of feelings that floated up into her heart and into her mind, and she found herself preoccupied, wrestling as she spoke with rage. And finally, by the time she had finished, she had come to terms with that tendency to retaliate. And she spoke to the guard, of the Lord Jesus Christ. Perhaps the greatest story would be Joseph, and it takes chapters of Genesis to tell us. His brothers sold him into slavery. They hated him. They made life miserable for him. They wouldn't have cared if he had died and fully expected him to have done so. He wound up prime minister of the land that had food when famine struck every other place. And he looked down on his brothers when they arrived, not knowing that it was indeed the brother who was the prime minister. These men came with their shopping carts, hoping to get food. And when they discovered it was Joseph, they fully expected death. But Joseph said, "You meant it unto me for evil. God meant it unto me for good." He not only filled their lives with food, he invited his dad, his brothers, their families to come and live in the land of Egypt and to be neighbors, and gave them the choice land of Goshen, which they occupied for over 400 years. Self-control. In the book of Esther, chapter 8, we will read of a people who had been freed. These Jews, as we have discovered, who lived in the ancient land of Persia, had been living under the sword of Damocles for months. The death knell was ever closer with the turning of every page of the calendar. Every day, no doubt, as time reached toward the end, they began to get the sneers and the cynicism and the remarks and the mistreatment and the anti-Semitism that came from Haman, their leader, as these Gentiles licked their chops, looking forward to putting an end to the Jews. It was an extermination plot of the worst kind, even written into the law of the Medes and the Persians. They lived under the threat and the horror of the day they would die. I am sure family spoke of how they would go through it, who would die first, how they would live beyond it by the grace of their Jehovah God. One day the tables turned. The power shifted from the king to the queen. Haman was killed, the anti-Semitic ruler, and Mordecai was given the place of prime minister. The edict that had been written against them was now written for them. Listen to the words, verse 11, chapter 8. In them the king granted the Jews who were in each and every city the right. Get this. It's like giving concentration camp prisoners rights. It's cutting the barbed wires. It's feeding them rather than the guards. Look at it. He gave them the right to assemble, to defend their lives, to destroy, to kill, to annihilate the entire army of any people or province which might attack them, including children and women, and to plunder their spoil. I call that an unlimited edict. You have the rights. You are free. Over the years, remember now, there has been the build-up, the determination, the strengthening of inner character. We'll stand and we'll die if necessary. And then, of course, the emotions, the frustrations of not being able to get back to defend themselves. The entire land was turned against them until this edict. And now they're free to retaliate. Did you hear it? To annihilate, including children and women, and to plunder the spoil. Leave them devastated. Verse 13, a copy of the edict to be issued as law in each and every province was published to all the peoples so that the Jews should be ready for this day to avenge themselves. Note the word, I've underlined it in my Bible. To avenge themselves on their enemies. They had watched the heart of the king change. They had watched the power in the palace change. They had watched the personnel change. They had read of the edict changing. This was their moment. Someone has said the most dangerous human being on earth is a prisoner who gets a hold of a weapon. This is my chance! And we have seen and read of accounts where that kind of retaliation, when the frustration is vented, the brutality that comes from the human heart. I'm intrigued by the words avenge themselves. Track with me for a moment. The English words avenge and vengeance come to us through the French, and both of us got it from the Latin vindicare, which interestingly is the same root as vindicate. It is actually a Latin word. Isn't that curious? Vengeance, which is passion out of control based on hatred, and vindicate, which is what God claims to do when defending his people, are from the same root, vindicare. They carry contrary messages. In order for there to be some kind of stoppage of vengeance, self-control must be applied. I'm prepared to say today that that is exactly what we read in Esther chapter 9, in spite of what you may have read or heard from other books or teachers. As a matter of fact, I frequently read the word bloodbath, and I hear the word bloodbath. As people speak of the last part of Esther, it sounds like rage out of control. It sounds like revenge gone to seed. All these thousands of people killed, and it is almost as if the Jews at will picked them off from their windows of their homes with delight. No, I want you to remember they were free to kill everyone, women and children, as well as take the spoils of the vengeance to themselves. One of my volumes that has helped me in the study of Esther writes this: though in the book of Esther the tables had been turned on those who would have killed the Jews had behind them all the theological conditioning provided by their scriptures. And their understanding of permission to avenge themselves would have been adjusted accordingly. Instead of having to endure slaughter without any means of self-defense, the new legislation permitted them to fight for one day against those who attacked them and to kill them.
2: Chuck Swindoll has given us a vivid illustration today. The Jews of Esther's day held in their hands an unlimited edict, legal permission to annihilate, to plunder, to take full revenge on every enemy who had made their lives a living nightmare. But they didn't take it, because the scriptures had shaped their conscience. So when the time came, restraint won the day. And now, here's Chuck.
4: I came across a quote not long ago that I haven't been able to shake. It was from a man named John Allen, a Salvation Army saint who was near the end of his life. John made this shocking statement: I deserve to be damned. I deserve to be in hell. But God interfered. That last part is worth repeating. God interfered. Wow. I love that more than I can say. Because that's the story of the cross. We were running hard in the wrong direction, and God stepped in. He didn't send a memo. He didn't offer a suggestion. He hung on a cross and bled and died and rose again. That's not a metaphor. That's history. And that interference has changed every life that's ever truly reckoned with it. Here's what keeps me up at night. Millions of people are still running the wrong direction, and they don't know it. They're busy. They're sincere. Some of them are sitting in church every Sunday. But they've never had a real, personal, life-altering encounter with the cross we proclaim. That's the whole reason Insight for Living exists.
2: Are you looking to even the score with someone who's hurt you? I'm Bill Meyer. Don't miss Chuck Swindoll's message on the limitations of retaliation. Tomorrow on Insight for Living.

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That's info@twafrica.org. If you found this program to be a blessing to you today, if you learned something new, if you have a question emanating from tonight's episode, you can also talk to us on WhatsApp at +27 72 641 4475. This is Michael Card singing Abba Father. And after this, we'll join Dr. David Jeremiah on Turning Point.

0: Welcome to Turning Point. Going through hardship is never enjoyable, but it's almost always beneficial. Today, Dr. David Jeremiah considers how that truth plays out in the life of Job, who learned firsthand how God can bring the greatest of blessings from the worst of circumstances. From the series, Making Sense of It All, here's David to introduce his message, When Trials Become Our Teacher.
1: Well, there's one man in the Bible whose trials surpass everybody else's. And that man, of course, is the man Job. And we're going to look at the second chapter of the book of Job today and draw some wonderful principles that help us understand what to do when trials become our teacher. We'll get there in just a moment. Hey, Turning Point has a magazine that we're very proud of because we know it's helping people in their walk with the Lord. It's meant to add value to your life. It's coordinated with the teaching that is on the air every day. And it's available to you just for the asking. If you're not getting the magazine now, when you write or call or however you get in touch with us, just say, please send me the magazine and you'll get the next copy that comes off the press. It's a beautiful presentation of biblical truth, devotional thoughts for every day, Monday through Friday, and one for the weekend, plus articles to help you in your walk with the Lord and information about the ministry of Turning Point around the world. It's a wonderful tool, and we want you to have it. Be sure to take advantage of this opportunity and have it mailed to your home. Now let's get started with this discussion on trials from the book of Job. Today I want to talk with you about the subject of when trials become our teacher. I have often recounted the tragic circumstances surrounding the writing of It Is Well With My Soul. You may remember that the song came from the heart of a man who was torn by testing and loss. Horatio Spafford was a very prosperous senior partner of a successful law practice. Prosperous and successful, that is, until the Great Chicago Fire, which destroyed much of his wealth, along with most of the city of Chicago. Horatio remained in Chicago after the fire to finish a case that was pending, and his family set out for Paris. He was to join them later. On November the 21st, 1873, the luxury ocean liner taking Anna Spafford and their four daughters to Europe was rammed by another vessel, and in less than 20 minutes, it sank. An unconscious Anna Spafford was rescued from some floating debris, but all of the children perished. While on the way to be with her in Europe, after he received her note that all the children had been lost at sea, Horatio asked the captain of the ship on which he was traveling to alert him to the place along the way where this tragedy had occurred. And he went up and cried out to the Lord and went back to his cabin, and on a piece of hotel stationery from Chicago, wrote down the words to the song, It Is Well With My Soul. Almost familiar as his song are the words of Anna's telegram to her husband. When she was notifying him of what had happened, she sent simply these words, Saved alone, what shall I do? To a fellow survivor, she said, God gave me four daughters. Now they have been taken from me. Someday, maybe I will understand why. Job had lost his children, not four daughters, but seven sons and three daughters. They were swept away when the house in which they were having a party was struck by a tornado and the house collapsed on them, killing them all instantly. The loss of Job's 10 children was the final stroke in Satan's first attack against him. In round one, Job lost all of his possessions and all of his family except for his wife. Now, at this point in the story, at the end of chapter 1 and the beginning of chapter 2, the central question of this book shifts. It shifts from the question, can a man lose everything he has and still bless God, to can a man lose even what he is and still remain under God's blessing? So we began the second chapter with Job accused by Satan. And in verses 1 through 3 of chapter 2, we read these words. Again, there was a day when the sons of God came to present themselves before the Lord. And Satan came also among them to present himself before the Lord. And the Lord said to Satan, from where do you come? So Satan answered the Lord and said, from going to and fro on the earth and from walking back and forth on it. And the Lord said to Satan, have you considered my servant Job, that there is none like him on the earth, a blameless and upright man, one who fears God and shuns evil, and still he holds fast to his integrity, though you incited me against him to destroy him without cause. Using the same words that we are familiar with from the first chapter, we are told that Satan returns and is in the presence of Almighty God along with God's ministering angels. As in the first meeting, God initiates the conversation and he turns to Satan and he says to him, what do you think of my man Job now? I let you give him your best shot, but Job hasn't cursed me. No, in fact, he hasn't cursed me. He's actually blessed me. Satan, I'm telling you, there is nobody like Job on the face of the earth, and you will never break him. But how many of you know Satan doesn't give up easily? Can I get a witness? If he would not give up on Jesus Christ until after he had tempted him three times, he's not going to give up on Job after one, and he's not going to give up on us either. And so we learn, first of all, about Satan's persistence. And then we learn about his persuasion. In verses 4 and 5, we read these words. And Satan answered the Lord and said, skin for skin. Yes, all that a man has he will give for his life. But stretch out your hand now and touch his bone and his flesh, and he will surely curse you to your face. Satan says to God, God, I went as far as you let me go. I took away Job's possessions and I took away his family, but that's all you allowed me to do. Job still has his health, God. And because of that, he can get another family and he can start another business. But I'll tell you what, Lord, if you let me touch his health, he will curse you to your face. Now, what he's saying is this. He's accusing Job of sacrificing his children, his animals, and his servants in order to preserve his own hide. Satan was convinced that Job would give all he had for his own life. In other words, Satan is saying that Job only loves God because God protects him and keeps him healthy. So he says, God, you let me take away Job's health? That'll be it. He'll curse you then, Lord. He'll curse you to your face. And so we move from Satan's persistence and his persuasion to his permission. Job only loves God because God protects him and keeps him healthy. So he says, God, you let me take away Job's health? That'll be it. He'll curse you then, Lord. He'll curse you to your face. And so we move from Satan's persistence and his persuasion to his permission. Notice verse 6, and the Lord said to Satan,

But God restricted Satan and would not let him kill Job. Now, it's important to know, before we go any further, that God is always in control. Satan could not do anything that God would not let him do. And God is allowing Job to be a testimony, if you will, to a man's ability to trust in his God when all the props are taken away. But mark it down, Satan doesn't have unrestricted power. He can't do what he wants to do. He has to get permission from God. So we move from his persistence and his persuasion and his permission. Now notice his persecution in verse 7. So Satan went out from the presence of the Lord, and he struck Job with painful boils from the sole of his foot to the crown of his head. Satan afflicted Job with a disease. We do not know for sure what that disease was. It is identified primarily in the text in a very graphic form. He had painful boils from the sole of his foot to the crown of his head. He was covered with sores. The Hebrew word for the word boil means a burning sore. The word is used for the boils with which the Egyptians were smitten in the plagues of Exodus chapter 9. Job was covered with these burning, inflamed sores from his foot to his head. The disease was likely the dreaded black leprosy of the Near East, often referred to by the title elephantiasis. The name for elephantiasis comes from the fact that the limbs in this disease take on a dark color from heavy incrustation due to the sores and the extreme swelling, which makes the limbs of the person look like elephant's legs. And they say the suffering with this disease is absolutely indescribable. If you read through the rest of the book of Job, you will run into some of the things Job was feeling and the symptoms of his disease. I just made a list of a few of them, and I won't ask you to look them up, but let me just tell you what they are. We begin in the second chapter with boils in verse 7, severe itching, verse 8, degenerative changes in his facial skin, verse 12 of chapter 2. In chapter 3, we discover he's lost his appetite, and he's full of depression, verses 24 and 25. In chapter 9, he has difficult breathing. In 19, he has foul breath. In 19, he also has the loss of weight and continual pain and fever. These are just a few of the things Job was experiencing because Satan was allowed to touch his body. Apparently, as we read the text, and this is a little bit gross, but it's right here, and I have to tell you about it. Apparently, Job found relief from the itching by scraping himself with a piece of broken pottery. So now we see Job outside of the city, sitting on an ash heap. The city garbage was deposited and burned there, and all of the rejects lived at the dump. The people who are living there are begging for alms for whoever passed by. At the ash heap, dogs fight over something to eat, and the city's waste is brought and burned, and the city's leading citizen, Job, is now sitting at the dump on an ash heap outside of the city. Before we leave this section, I want to take just a moment and share a couple of summary paragraphs about Satan, because we run the risk right here of either giving him more credit than he deserves or not giving him enough. I came across a couple of paragraphs by a Welsh preacher by the name of Peter Williams, and he writes this. He says, "We are sometimes in danger of adopting one of two extremes where Satan's power is concerned. On the one hand, we overrate his power and treat him as if he were almost equal to God. He is not. For he is a created being, and he does not possess God's attributes of omnipotence, omniscience, and omnipresence. The limits of his power may be seen in the fact that he can only do to Job what God allows him to do. But even greater is the danger of underestimating his power, which is also very extensive. The first two of Satan's attacks upon Job are connected with his manipulation of men. He uses the

0: Arabians and the Chaldeans to do his work. The second two temptations shows his control over the forces of nature, the fire and the wind. And the last temptation uses sickness of his subject's body to get across his point. For all of his sinister cunning and power, Satan is a created being, and therefore he is no match for the sovereign God who created him. He is the enemy of our souls, and he will use every means at his disposal to bring about our destruction. But we must never forget that he is already a defeated enemy. And all the vicious attacks upon the believer are but counteroffensives that are doomed to failure. Let me tell you something, friends. Satan was sentenced at the cross of Jesus Christ. The sentence hasn't been fully carried out, but one day it will. In between the sentence and the judgment, we're living in that period of time, and Satan's kind of on the loose. And he's a frantic, desperate creature because he knows his days are numbered. So don't be taken aback by Satan. Keep your guard up. But don't let him make you believe that you have to do anything he tells you to do. He reports to Almighty God, and he can't do anything that God won't allow him. And the Bible says, there has no temptation taken us, but such is common to man. And God is faithful, who will not suffer us to be tempted above that we are able, but will with the temptation also make a way of escape. We can be victorious over Satan, and he does not have power over us to do anything that we don't open the door of our lives to let him do. Hallelujah. Job, accused by Satan. But now, we got to talk about the second part of the story. And I've been looking forward to this with fear and trembling. And we're going to talk about Job's wife. We read, first of all, of her advice in verse 9. Then Job's wife said to him, Job, do you still hold fast to your integrity? Why don't you just curse God and die? I read a lot of books when I'm studying a series like this, and I love to read Chuck Swindoll's books because he sits loose in the saddle. And he always wants to make sure that while we deal with serious things, we don't get too serious. And right here in his book, he tells this story. He said there was a couple in bed one night, and the husband got up in the middle of the night and he went downstairs, and after he'd been gone for a while, his wife realized that he should have come back, and she gets worried and she goes downstairs. She walks in the kitchen and he's sitting at the kitchen table drinking a cup of coffee, staring out of the window. She says, honey, what's wrong? He said, oh, nothing. She says, no, you wouldn't get out of bed and come down here in the middle of the night and sit in the kitchen, drink coffee and stare out the window if it wasn't something wrong. What's wrong? He says, well, he said, the words don't come easy. And as she walked over to see him, she saw he was crying. He said, you remember 20 years ago when we had our first date? She said, yes. He says, you were 16 and I was 21? She says, yes. Do you remember the night we were sitting out in front of the house and we were smooching? And your dad saw us? And he went back in the house and he came out with a pistol. And he put the pistol in the window and he said, anybody who kisses my daughter like that will either marry her or spend 20 years in prison. And he said, I just realized tomorrow was the day I would have gotten out. Now, I have to recover from that very quickly, because I sort of noticed that the majority of the laughter sounds sort of masculine. I don't see a lot of ladies laughing at that. But I wanted to tell you that because the rest of this is interesting, to say the least. After Satan struck the first time against Job, all Job had left was his wife and his friends. Now we read that even his wife has abandoned him. You cannot imagine how painful that must have been to the patriarch. Chrysostom, a church father who is not supposed to have any sense of humor about this at all, wrote that the only reason Satan didn't kill Job's wife when the rest of his family was killed was because he knew he was going to use her later on to do some more damage to Job. And the most difficult thing to accept about the seventh verse of this chapter is the fact, if you look at it carefully, Job's wife asked Job to do exactly what Satan wanted him to do. Did you see that? Satan wanted Job to curse God and die. And she said to him, "Why don't you curse God and die?" One of the things we have to be careful about here is to recognize that even though people are close to us, sometimes they can give us wrong messages. Adam listened to Eve. Abraham listened to Sarah. Job's wife advised him to give up his faith and commit suicide. But I want to tell you something. There's another side to this story that we need to be careful to mention. Before we throw Job's wife under the bus, I'd like to try to put this whole scene in perspective. Don Baker has written a book called Pain's Hidden Purpose. And in that book, he has written these words. He says, "Many have speculated as to just what Job's wife may have meant when she looked at that emaciated and blackened body and suggested that Job end his suffering. Some see Job's wife," he wrote at this point, "as hardened and bitter, unconcerned for his relationship with God. I see her," wrote Don Baker, "as a sensitive, caring, concerned woman who loved Job and honored his commitment. No family could have enjoyed the oneness that Job's family shared if their mother had been calloused or cruel. But she was stretched at this point. Weeks of suffering had passed without relief. Every morning she woke up to the same pain, only to find it intensified. Every night she'd pray for her husband's healing, but it never came. And there was no medication, no Tylenol 3, no Percodan, no Demerol, no morphine to ease the pain, no Valium, not even an aspirin to help him go to sleep. His suffering was so intense, his looks so hideous, his condition so infectious that he was forced to move out of the house and relocate at the city dump. And she couldn't stand it any longer. In a moment of deep and frustrated anguish, she suggested, 'Job, why don't you curse God and die? Tell God you've had enough. He's not going to heal you. He's gone back on his promise. He's not even aware of your problem. Job, I'd rather see you dead than like this. Maybe we could die together.'" End of quote. It's hard to blame this woman, isn't it, when you realize what she was experiencing. But to his credit, Job didn't listen to his wife's advice. He gave a solid answer in verse 10. He said to her, "You speak as one of the foolish women. Shall we indeed accept good from God, and shall we not accept adversity?" In all this, Job did not sin with his lips. Job's response here was profoundly simple. As you read the language, here's basically what he said to her. He said, "Woman, don't talk like a foolish person. You're talking like an unbeliever. Don't do that. Shall we accept good from God," he said, "and not accept his adversity?" And he rejected her suggestion. Job was slowly, methodically being stripped to the very nakedness of his spiritual being. All the things that clothe the spirit of man were being ripped apart. All that man leans upon for help and strength was taken from him, until we now see this man left alone, a soul that was forced to stand naked in the universe of God, all the props removed. I want to stop for just a moment and put a little counsel in here, if I might. I want to take just a moment and remind all of us, now that we've done away with all of the ups and downs of Job's wife, and just say to the wives here, don't ever, ever underestimate your importance to your husband. Don't ever think your words of affirmation are less important than others. I promise you, your husband cares more about what you say than what anybody else on the earth says.
1: Amen. And these instructions from Job's wife were quite amazing, aren't they? Some of you are saying, well, I'm sure thankful I don't have a wife like that. And hopefully none of you do, but she was she was quite a piece of action in this story, and Job had to overcome some of the things that she said. We'll talk more about that when we get together again tomorrow right here on Turning Point. We're talking about making sense of it all. It's a series of lessons on some of the explanation passages in the Bible. We've talked about finding strength through weakness, finding courage when fatigue drains you, and so many other thoughts that are a part of this discussion. We still have quite a ways to go. So if you're looking for encouragement, don't miss Turning Point every day. July is a month of encouraging messages from the Bible, answering your questions, motivating your heart, making you want to continue to serve God with everything you have. We'll see you next time right here.
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Dr. Richard Bennett is our next speaker. In Step with God, that is what he's talking about. It reads from Genesis chapter 5, verse 24, and Philippians 3, 13 to 14, among other passages on the way of truth. Stay tuned.

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1: Greetings, friends. Today I'm beginning a series of messages that I'm going to entitle Walk with God. I was reading in my quiet time only this morning that Enoch walked with God. It's found in Genesis chapter 5 and verse 24. As you and I enter into revival blessing, so you and I are enabled to walk with God. As we walk with God, we walk in a way that enables God by His Spirit to flow through us to our families, to make an impact in our churches and communities, and pray God in these closing days to vindicate the victory of our God in this pagan and corrupt generation. The very atmosphere in which we live seems to hinder us and challenge us at every turn of our pathway. Today, the whole of society is intoxicated with lust and selfishness. Yet, I believe that many of you listening to me long deep in your soul that you may learn day by day to walk with God. I firmly believe that such a walk inevitably accompanies all true revival blessing. To walk with God implies to walk in the direction that He has determined. Amos says in chapter 3 and verse 3, "Can two walk together except they be agreed?" If I'm to walk with God, I have to walk in the direction that He has predetermined. It also implies a walk of mutual devotion that experiences a two-way flow. There are those of us today who are conscious that God's love has been expressed towards us. But I wonder whether God is just as conscious in the flow of love from our hearts to His as we walk with Him together. There is a determination that has to accompany my walk with God, and the determination has to be that I must lay aside whatsoever may sadden Him. Amos talks of the impossibility of us walking with God unless we are agreed. And I would suggest to you that our determination and our devotion and our direction are the points of agreement whereby we're enabled to walk with Him. God will not wander in His direction. God will never waver in His devotion. God is love. And His love towards you, even on the dark days, is as real as His love towards you on those days of sunshine. God, of course, will never weaken in His determination. And His determination is to have in His holy presence a peculiar people who have been separated from the atmosphere of sin and are released in true holiness to worship Him in the glory land forever and ever. The change, then, is not going to be on God's side if I am to walk with Him. He is unwavering in His devotion. He will never wander in His direction. He will never weaken in His determination. The change has to be with you and with me if it can be said that we walked with God. My friends, is there in your heart a new desire arising as the Spirit of God would show you the thrilling possibility of walking day by day, hour by hour, and minute by minute with Himself? To consider such a life in its entirety might seem to be an impossibility. But if you consider such a moment in its individuality, it seems as though it's more attainable. I'm asking you to consider life as a group of moments, and each moment seek to walk with Him. Over the next while, it's my purpose to invite you to walk with me steps to spiritual renewal. Though, of course, I will be expounding the Scriptures, and I trust explaining the Scriptures, I am, as I commence this theme, very conscious of my own need to walk the road anew. It's with a sense of personal pilgrimage that Dorothy and I invite you to join us in opening your life afresh to the purposes of God in Christ. These are days when you and I need to get our eyes off fellow Christians. We need to allow the Holy Spirit to inspect our own hearts. We need to reach out in faith afresh to Him, to agree with Him and walk in fellowship with God Almighty. It is with great hunger and thirst after righteousness that I have to record again, even as I commence this series. Brethren, I count not myself to have apprehended, but this one thing I do, forgetting those things which are behind, and reaching forth unto those things which are before, I press toward the mark for the prize of the high calling of God in Christ Jesus. Philippians 3, verses 13 and 14. Now I have before me, by way of introduction, what might be called by some personal confessions, but in a sense it's a personal testimony that I recorded for my own private appraisal back in 1964. It refers to my own spiritual quest and discoveries, both following my conversion and also at times of soul-searching subsequent to my conversion. May I take the liberty of quoting a small section of this record which I have before me? I quote, back from 1964, I count myself to have had unusual privileges from the Lord, and wish to record my gratitude to God for such. Parallel with these privileges, I hang my head and humbly acknowledge that I have known more than my fair share of failure. Even for this, however, I wish to record my thanks to the Lord. It's not hard for me now to understand that, quote, in me, that is in my flesh, dwelleth no good thing, Romans 7:18. This alarming consciousness has driven me to God's word times that I cannot number. It has driven me to my knees for hours on end, both as a newborn Christian and subsequently at times of darkness and despair. Books that have been written concerning sanctification, victory, holiness, and the fullness of the Holy Spirit have been read and reread. Neat little formulas for the victorious life do not seem to contain the spiritual dynamic for which my soul hungers, even though I have prayed them through point by point and step by step. I go on to say later, have I really been identified with Christ in his crucifixion? Is this a matter of historic fact, past and settled? Or is this an aspect in which I have to do something that seems at this moment to me to be impossible? How can I die to self? How can I react like a dead man before the pressure of temptation and the conflicts that surface in the community of God's people? I go on as I reflect later upon the need of the church, and I trust it is not in a judgmental spirit that I recorded these words. Over these past 6 years I have travelled scores of thousands of miles, meeting and ministering to people from varied backgrounds both nationally and denominationally. I am not unaware of the sad spiritual state and the lack of revival expectancy in the vast majority of his churches. Pressure and problems are clouding spiritual vision and dampening the enthusiasm of Christians everywhere. My friends, I read those personal meditations not in order to drag out something that's very private before God and between me and himself, but simply to share with you that over the years my heart has been hungering and longing to walk with him, and though I am conscious of so much sin and failure, I do believe that precepts that he taught me when I was converted, and precept that was added to precept, and new flashes of truth that were added to old flashes of truth, have laid a foundation now that I want to share with you, that I believe may be of help to you, and I pray may be renewed in my own heart as together we seek to walk with him. I must know the way that he is walking. That means I may have my walk founded in truth. May I say then that over these next studies, we want to take old truths and pray that they may be renewed in our experience. We want to take neglected truths and ask God that they may be revived in our understanding. We want to take truths that to some of us may be new and pray that the Holy Spirit himself shall reveal them. Old truths must be renewed. Neglected truths must be revived. New truths must be revealed in the mercy of God. It's in this way, my friends, that I will agree to walk in the way. That has to do with my heart. There are some of you today whose hearts want to walk the way of God. There has to be a preliminary agreement, and that has to do with my mind as I know the truth. But the perfect agreement has to do with the life that is manifest in me by the power of the Holy Spirit. This is made real as my will submits to the authority of the Word of God. Let us pray together. Lord Jesus, you know my heart is hungry to walk with you. You know, O Lord, that I need truth to be applied to my life, that thy Spirit may be released through me in revival blessing. And I ask that you will bless this ministry to my life and to your glory, for I ask it in your name.
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2: 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But right now, this is Oh Happy Day by Danny Porter and Pete Smith, and I trust it's going to be a blessing to you.

0: Let us run with endurance the race that is set before us, looking to Jesus, the founder and perfecter of our faith. Believers follow Jesus at his command. His road was never easy, and if we walk in his steps, some of those steps will be tough ones. Today, we'll find out what it means to follow Christ into a place not found in too many travel brochures. Please stay with us. From the Moody Church in Chicago, this is Running to Win with Dr. Erwin Lutzer, whose clear teaching helps us make it across the finish line. In a series on following Jesus, Erwin Lutzer comes now to tell us what happens when we follow Christ into the desert.
1: Well, I want to begin today by asking you a question. How is it going, following in his steps? Have you been asking this past week, what would Jesus do? Have you seen that question on the screen of your television set? Have you seen that question on your desk at work? Is it hanging on your refrigerator? What would Jesus do? Last week I challenged you to live an entire year like that. Now, if you fail, as all of us will and all of us already have, what you have to do is take out time and confess that sin, but don't give up. That by the strength and the authority of Christ, we may begin to live as Christ would live. Last week I mentioned to you that the sermon today would be devoted to prayer, because if we want to be like Christ, we must follow him into the desert. One of the problems we have philosophically when we turn the pages of the New Testament is we begin to ask the question why it is that Jesus, who was the Son of God with all power and all authority, why is it that he was spending so much time in prayer? Well, the answer is, of course, that even though he was God, he lived as man. He laid aside all of his glory. That did not mean that he laid aside his attributes, but he chose not to use his attributes. And so he lived as man. The first Adam lived in dependence upon God, but then blew it because he began to depend upon himself. The second Adam chose to live fully in dependence upon God, moment by moment, and said, I do nothing of myself. And that's why Jesus spent so much time in prayer. He wasn't depending on everything that he had as God, but he came having the resources of God, the attributes of God, but living as a man. And so that's why Jesus became so acquainted with the desert. Those rugged hills of Judea, those wastelands next to the Jordan River, Jesus knew them well. Because as we shall see, the text says that he often slipped away into the wilderness to pray. What is the wilderness experience? It is a place of isolation. It is the place where God brings us, where we have no other distractions except our problems and our needs. And there we are confronted with him, the living and the true God. But I want us to realize that the desert is first of all a place of conflict. It's a place of conflict. Turn with me to the Gospel of Luke, and all of the passages that I ask you to turn to today will be in Luke. The first one is in the fourth chapter, a very familiar story of Jesus Christ being baptized in the Jordan River by John, and then going out and being driven by the Holy Spirit into the wilderness. It says in 4 verse 1, Jesus, full of the Holy Spirit, returned from the Jordan and was led about by the Spirit in the wilderness for 40 days while tempted by the devil, and he ate nothing during those days, and when they had ended, he became hungry. Now notice that Jesus Christ here, filled with the Holy Spirit, baptized by John in the Jordan River, knowing who he was and what his mission was, Christ is driven out into a land of barrenness. And there, toe to toe, Jesus confronts Satan. All of us, I think, are acquainted with the way in which Satan came to Christ. He tempted him with the lust of the flesh. If you are the Son of God, turn these stones into bread. Fulfill your bodily desires. You're hungry, eat. Then he came to Jesus Christ with a lust of the eyes. He said, do you see this huge region? He says, all the kingdoms of the earth I will give you if you bow down and you worship me. And then the pride of life, Jesus, throw yourself down from the pinnacle of the temple and God will catch you. His angels will be there and you will be front page news. Now, we all know that Jesus Christ did not succumb to this temptation. Christ said no to the devil. But what I want you to realize is that standing in between Jesus Christ and the will of God, standing between Christ and the cross that he came to die on, was a wicked spirit who wanted to interrupt what Jesus was called to do. He wanted to derail Christ. He wanted to win a decisive victory and take Jesus Christ out of the will of God and out of commission. And that wicked enemy stands ready to do the same to you and to me. I'm told that out in the wild, when you have bull moose who are in a fight, fighting over a herd of females, after the confrontation and after the battle is over, the one moose that has won, his authority is never contested again. He is victor, and everyone else knows that, and they come under his authority, and no other bull moose challenges him again. That's what Satan wants to do. He wants to take the person who has just had a spiritual experience with the blessed Holy Spirit of God, and he wants to bring up against him all the resources of evil, get him to fall, to be discouraged, and to say, there's no use me standing up. I have confronted evil, and I have succumbed. I'm finished. That's what he wants. And there are Christians today in their spiritual experience who never have gotten beyond their first wilderness experience. They have failed, and that's where they have stayed. Now, mind you, Satan doesn't take no for an answer. Even if we do win that initial victory or those initial victories, he is back again and again and again, and the desert is always a place of conflict. Notice what it says in verse 13. And when the devil had finished every temptation, he departed from him until a more opportune time. It's just a matter of time. Don't ever think that this was the only time that Jesus met Satan in the desert. The desert is always a place of conflict. Secondly, the desert is a place of communion. It's the place of communion. Notice in chapter 5, verse 16 of Luke, Jesus is very popular. The news about him is spreading. And instead of taking this as an opportunity to say, I've got it made because I'm beginning to catch on in my popularity, he was climbing the ladder of success in the eyes of men. The response is this, 5:15. But the news about him was spreading even farther, and great multitudes were gathering to hear him and to be healed of their sicknesses. But he himself would often slip away to the wilderness and pray. Some translations say the desert, but it was a frequent occurrence. Now turn to chapter 6, verse 12 of Luke. Notice that Christ is going to choose the 12 disciples. And it says, and it was at this time that he went off to the mountain to pray, and he spent the whole night in prayer to God. What was going on? How do you spend 6 hours in prayer, 12 hours of prayer? We sing Sweet Hour of Prayer. Many people who sing Sweet Hour of Prayer have never spent one uninterrupted hour in prayer. What was Jesus doing? You see, Jesus was finding in God the Father a listening ear. He was finding the Father to meet his spiritual inner needs. He was finding the Father's will as he sought it, as he would lay bare before the Father all of the concerns that he was facing in the tremendous, precious ministry of healing, which was so exhausting. He was doing that. There was communication from the Son of God to God the Father, but there was also communication the other way as well. God the Father was there in heaven with Christ in the desert, and God the Father was bestowing upon Christ all of the inner resources that Jesus needed for the pressures of ministry, for combating Satan. It was two-way communication. That's why we call it communion. It was Christ in the presence of the Father whom he loved, and it was the Father with Christ of whom he said, "This is my beloved Son in whom I am delighted." My dear friend, there was a lot of things that was happening there. Lots of things were happening in the desert. Jesus Christ receiving from God the Father and giving back to God the Father. Now, if you want to learn the lessons of the desert, you must have those two kinds of communication going on. Most of the time, we think that prayer is simply coming to God and unburdening ourselves and saying, "God, this is what I'm concerned about." And that's only half the story. The other half is God speaking to you in language that you can understand so that you leave that area of the desert and you say, "I have heard from the Almighty." You say, "Well, are you talking about some mystical inner voice?" No, God may sometimes speak that way, but I am talking about the voice of God, the voice of God through the Scriptures. Later on, I'll be sharing with you how George Mueller discovered something that transformed his life. He discovered that before he could even begin to pray, he had to first of all hear God's voice and refresh himself in the promises of God before he could pray with confidence. And you see, those who have found rest and comfort and resources in the desert, they knew what it was like to be met by the Almighty. That's why Bernard of Clairvaux could say, "Jesus, thou joy of loving hearts, thou fount of life, thou light of men. From the best bliss that earth imparts, we turn unfilled to thee again." Communion in the desert.
2: My dear friend, let me ask you a question. What is God doing in our lives? Well, the answer is that we are being conformed to the image of His Son. God wants us to have Christ-likeness. We here at Running to Win are deeply committed to getting the gospel of Jesus Christ to as many people as possible.
0: A place of conflict, communion, and commitment. That's the desert we're called to enter as we follow Christ. Erwin Lutzer is continuing his series on following Jesus with part one of Following Christ into the Desert. This is Dave McAllister. Running to Win is a ministry of the Moody Church.
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0: Every praise, great song, isn't it? By Hezekiah Walker. For sure, every praise is to our God. In our study today, Pastor Asafa Makanga will share with us from Isaiah chapter 23, verses 1 to 18. Let's join him now.
1: We meet today in Isaiah chapter 23, the burden against Tyre. In this chapter, we come to the 11th and last burden against the nations. A burden, as we have seen, is a judgment, and these judgments were leveled against the nations around Israel. Each one of these great nations represents or sets before us some principle, philosophy, or system which God must judge. And let me give a recapitulation of these 11 nations and what they represent. We started with Babylon, which represents false religion and idolatry. Idolatry in our land is covetousness. Idolatry in Africa is even worshipping some other gods or worshipping God through our ancestors. And covetousness is the overwhelming desire to have more and to give ourselves to the accumulation of material things of the world. All this is idolatry. Palestine represents true religion, which has become apostate. Today you find that the same thing has happened in many churches. People go through rituals. They even repeat the Apostles' Creed and the Lord's Prayer. From all outward appearance, people seem to be resting upon the Bible, but in reality, they deny everything that the Bible says. They are apostate, which means they are standing away from what they once believed. Moab represents formal religion, that is, having a form of godliness, but denying its power. And many of us today could be identified with one of these three. Some of us are giving our lives to the accumulation of things, and some are worshipping other gods. And our eyes are filled with the things that we want. We are covetous. We worship self. Some worship education. Some of us have even been brought up in Bible-believing churches but have turned away from their teachings. Damascus represents compromise. That is the position that most churches, even fundamental churches, are in today. Compromise. Thank God for those churches and those servants of God who are still standing true. Ethiopia represents missions, how we need to be involved in getting the word out. Egypt represents the world. Israel was told to stay out of Egypt. That is where Abraham got into trouble. And we are admonished, do not love the world. Now, many of us have trouble with the world, for we love it. Persia and Babylon there represents luxury. Oh, most of us love luxury in the affluent society, and most of us are spending time in the bar, in the cinemas, just enjoying and eating and putting on clothes. Edom represents the flesh, and many people serve the flesh today. I cannot overstate that. Arabia represents war. Now, there are two groups of people in our contemporary society, the hawks and the doves. Both are of the world, and the only difference I see in them is that the peace group tells us that they are for peace, but they are willing to fight for it. They are fighting too. Then you got the Valley of Vision, which is Jerusalem, represents doves. Both are of the world, and the only difference I see in them is that the peace group tells us that they are for peace, but they are willing to fight for it. They are fighting too. Then you got the Valley of Vision, which is Jerusalem, represents not religion, but politics.

represents commercialism, big business. And now let's look back at the burden of Tyre. That's what we are looking at today. Tyre and Sidon were the two great cities of the Phoenicians. Sidon was the mother city, and her proud and rich daughter Tyre soon surpassed her. The ships of the Phoenicians entered all sorts of the Mediterranean Sea and even penetrated the enchanted oceans beyond the pillars of Hercules. The vessels of Phoenicia brought tin from Great Britain. In fact, the meaning of Britannia is the land of tin. The Phoenicians were aggressive and a progressive people. Carthage in North Africa was settled by them. Carthage, the great enemy of Rome, was a Phoenician city, and Cyprus owed its prosperity to trading with Tyre. There were also other centers that the Phoenicians founded. Tarshish, for instance. You remember that when Jonah tried to flee from God, he bought a ticket for himself to go to Tarshish. And Tarshish was on the southern coast of Spain. Who founded it? The Phoenicians did. It is also of interest that the Phoenicians invented the alphabet. Hiram, king of Tyre, was one of the great friends of King David. When we get to Ezekiel 26, we are going to see a remarkable prophecy concerning Tyre, which had an exact fulfillment. God said that Tyre would be destroyed by Babylon and would be taken into captivity for 70 years, just as Judah went into captivity for 70 years. The people of Tyre returned to their land, as did Israel, after their captivity, and rebuilt the city on an island in the Mediterranean Sea, about half a mile from the old city. God said that the ruins of the old city would be scraped, according to Ezekiel 26 verse 4. And later Alexander the Great scraped the ancient site of Tyre to make a causeway to the island city. He was wise enough not to attempt a battle by sea, because the Phoenicians were experts with ships. So he built a causeway from the old city on the mainland to the new city on the island. When Alexander took the city, the prophecy of Ezekiel was fulfilled exactly as God said it would be. Ezekiel 26 verse 14 says, "I will make you like the top of a rock. You shall be a place of spreading nets. You shall never be rebuilt. For I, the Lord, have spoken, says the Lord God." You see, today there is little Turkish town near there, but the site of ancient Tyre is still ruins. God said that Tyre won't be rebuilt. Now, there is the divine responsibility for Tyre's destruction, and there is also the human responsibility. First of all, let us look at divine responsibility. The burden against Tyre. "Wail, you ships of Tarshish, for it is laid waste, so that there is no house, no harbor from the land of Cyprus. It is revealed to them." Isaiah 23 verse 1. Now, you see here, Tyre, one of the most famous cities of the ancient world, was known for its marinas. It may symbolize the international trade and commerce, whose leaders do not seek to serve God or humanity, but seek only the selfish accumulation of wealth. Now, the picture here is that the ships coming home to Tyre from Tarshish were there in a colony of the Phoenicians. Word is brought to them that Tyre has been destroyed. As they sail near, they see the smoke of the city. Then they see that the city has been leveled and the harbor is blocked. It will no longer be a great commercial center. "Be still, you inhabitants of the coastlands, you merchants of Sidon, whom those who cross the sea have filled." Isaiah 23 verse 2. We are introduced to another name here. Sidon, or Zidon, was about 30 miles up the coast from Tyre. Tyre

0: Sidon go together, like white and snow go together. They were the two leading cities of the Phoenicians, you see. Now, the prominent sea merchants of Sidon had made Tyre the great city it was. It is interesting that the prophecy concerning the destruction of Tyre was literally fulfilled. But destruction was not predicted for Sidon, and Sidon continues as a city even today. Currently, Sidon is the place to which oil is brought to be loaded on shipboard and taken to other parts of the world. And on great waters, the grain of Sheol, the harvest of the river, is her revenue, and she is a marketplace for the nations. Isaiah 23 verse 3. Sheol here means black and refers to the upper Nile, the silt of which flooded Egypt and made it fertile. The wealth of Egypt had flowed through the port of Tyre, and now that is ended, and there is going to be a depression, and it is a real one. This prophecy is speaking of what actually happened. Listen to this. Be ashamed, O Sidon, for the sea has spoken, the strength of the sea, saying, I do not labor, nor bring forth children, neither do I rear young men, nor bring up virgins. Isaiah 23 verse 4. You see, there is a suggestion here that Tyre is the daughter of Sidon. Historically, this is accurate. When the report reaches Egypt, they also will be in agony at the report of Tyre. Isaiah 23 verse 5. You see, the destruction of Tyre ruined the commerce of Egypt in that day because Egypt depended on the commerce they had with Tyre. Cross over to Tarshish, wail you inhabitants of the coastlands. Isaiah 23 verse 6. Again, the fall of Tyre caused universal mourning. Not only did it cause Egypt, even to a colony that was way over to the southern coast of Spain, it caused problems. Some of the inhabitants of Tyre escaped in ships all the way to Tarshish when Nebuchadnezzar destroyed that city. Is this your joyous city, whose antiquity is from ancient days, whose feet carried her far off to dwell? Isaiah 23 verse 7. You see, any great commercial center is a city, which is also a fun center, because there will be many things in that city that please the flesh. Now the Tyrians are urged to flee as far as possible, because this city, which was formerly a joyous city, has come to an end. Thus the question, is this your joyous city? Who has taken this counsel against Tyre, the crowning city, whose merchants are princes, whose traders are the honorable of the earth? Isaiah 23 verse 8. Now, important words are given here, the crowning city. This means the giver of crowns. You see, my friend, Tyre established crown colonies, and a crown colony is under the legislation and administration of the crown rather than having its own constitution and representative government. Of course, here in Africa, we experience the same situation where many African countries were colonies of Britain or other European countries. It was under the administration of a crown, not a representative government without its own constitution, operating with the master's constitution. That is what Tyre was doing. The Lord of hosts has purposed it to bring to dishonor the pride of all glory, to bring into contempt all the honorable of the earth. Isaiah 23 verse 9. It was the Lord of hosts who had determined the destruction of Tyre. He offers no apologies for making this arrangement. So we are seeing the Lord's responsibility. There is the divine responsibility for Tyre's destruction. But like I said earlier on, there is also the human responsibility for Tyre's destruction. Isaiah 23 verse 10. Overflow through your land like the river, O daughter of Tarshish. There is no more strength. Well, the river here is the Nile. As the Nile has overflowed her banks, the colony of Tarshish is now free to do as she pleases, since Tyre has fallen and is no longer able to control her. There is no more strength. That phrase means that there is no girdle that holds her up or binds her. He stretched out his hand over the sea. He shook the kingdoms. The Lord has given a commandment against Canaan to destroy its strongholds. Isaiah 23 verse 11. Now, have you ever noticed the threefold description of Tyre? First, in verse 7, Tyre is described as a joyous city. In verse 8, Tyre is called a crowning city. Now here in verse 11, Tyre is actually a merchant city. All these three descriptions are apt for the city of Tyre. And he said, "You will rejoice no more, O you oppressed virgin, daughter of Sidon. Arise, cross over to Cyprus. There also you will have no rest." Isaiah 23 verse 12. What is suggested in verse 4 is plainly declared here. Tyre is the daughter of Sidon. Sidon was the older city. The rich merchants from there had founded Tyre and given her prestige. The joy of prosperity was to disappear. Both Tyre and Sidon would suffer. And now we are told, cross over to Cyprus. This implies some thought that by fleeing to Cyprus, they might make a fresh beginning. In this too, they were to be disappointed. God was responsible for what had happened to them, although he used human instruments. Behold, the land of the Chaldeans, this people which was not, Assyria founded it for wild beasts of the desert. They set up its towers, they raised up its palaces, and brought it to ruin. Isaiah 23 verse 13. You see, when Assyria was a great nation, Chaldea or Babylon was just a hink town. Now Babylon is the ruler of the world. Wail, you ships of Tarshish, for your strength is laid waste. Isaiah 23 verse 14. We now move on to the recovery of Tyre, which is partial and complete. There will be a partial recovery and a complete recovery of Tyre. Now it shall come to pass in that day that Tyre will be forgotten 70 years, according to the days of one king. At the end of 70 years, it will happen to Tyre as in the song of the harlot. Isaiah 23 verse 15. You see, Tyre was to go into captivity for 70 years. Assyria did not permit Tyre to engage in any commercial activity from 700 BC to 630 BC. Nebuchadnezzar of Babylon later besieged Tyre for 13 years from 587 to 574 BC. And it shall be at the end of 70 years that the Lord will visit Tyre. She will return to her hire and commit fornication with all the kingdoms of the world on the face of the earth. Isaiah 23 verse 17. You see, at the end of the 70 years, Tyre was to return and begin once again her world commerce. Once more, she would become a great commercial center, and she would commit fornication with all the kingdoms of the world upon the face of the earth. The prophet compares here Tyre to a harlot plying her ungodly, unholy trade. That is the way God speaks of these great commercial centers. Wherever the great commercial centers are, there is the ungodly, unholy trading taking place. Now we move down the ages to the last days, the time of the great tribulation. And in that time, we find that Tyre will again be a great nation and will enter the millennial kingdom. Her gain and her pay will be set apart for the Lord. It will not be treasured nor laid up, for her gain will be for those who dwell before the Lord, to eat sufficiently and for fine clothing. Isaiah 23 verse 18. When we have this statement, her gain and her pay will be set apart for the Lord, that is an interesting one. Now it is all dedicated to the Lord. Things have changed. Psalm 45 verse 12 tells us, and the daughter of Tyre will come with a gift. The rich among the people will seek your favor. That is a glorious future for Tyre. As the prophet closes this series of prophetic judgments on Israel's neighbor, he once again reminds us that there will come a time in the millennial kingdom when they shall share in Israel's blessing. The nations that surrounded Israel will share in those blessings, including Tyre. Again, we see the fact that Israel is to be a testimony for God in this world. It was supposed to do so in the Old Testament, was supposed to do so today. But when Christ's rule is established, that testimony again will continue to be shown.
1: That was Pastor Asafa Makanga. Yes, the prophet closes this series of prophetic judgments on Israel's neighbors. He once again reminds us that there will come a time in the millennial kingdom when they shall share in Israel's blessings. This has been the Living Word for Africa. If you'd like some assistance, our mailing address is The Living Word for Africa, Transworld Radio, P.O. 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

0: We tend to take the air that we each breathe in and out 23,000 times a day very much for granted. And yet without it, you and I couldn't survive for more than a few minutes. Hi, I'm Bertie Diamond and welcome again to Fresh. Every breath you take sucks in a trillion oxygen molecules that rush into your lungs, cross into your bloodstream, binding to your hemoglobin, and reach every cell in your body in less than 20 seconds. Breath isn't just air. It's the spark of life coursing through you moment by moment. And yet the one thing science has never been able to achieve, not for want of trying, I might add, is to create life from non-living matter. Never. But Genesis chapter 2 verse 7, the Lord God took dust from the ground and made a man. He breathed the breath of life into the man's nose, and the man became a living thing. The original Hebrew word for breath, ruach, is also used throughout the Old Testament to refer to the Holy Spirit. It has the same meaning as the Greek word pneuma, used to denote the Holy Spirit in the New Testament. Both words carry with them the sense of breath or wind, invisible, powerful, life-giving. And just as God breathed life into your body, the only one who could, so the Holy Spirit breathes life deep within your spirit. Like you, I've traveled through times where I felt like a zombie, the walking dead, as though the world had drained all the life out of me. But each time, when I've turned to God for help, His Spirit, His Ruach, His Pneuma, has breathed life back into my soul. It's the Spirit who brings life. In fact, He's the only one who can. That's God's Word, fresh for you today. Powerful stuff.
1: 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Coming up here on the station, it speaks hope to the world. It's Woman to Woman with Mrs. Freed, and followed by Women of Hope. But right now, this is John Michael Talbot with The Word of God.

0: Hello, friends. There was a woman who never could buy anything to fit her in the town where she lived, so she took to ordering things by post from a firm who sent her a catalogue. At the bottom of the order form, which was enclosed, were the words, "If we have not in stock the article you order, may we substitute?" Sending in an order on one occasion, she answered yes to that question. A letter came back from the firm saying that they were sorry they did not have the garment she ordered, but they were substituting with another one. And to her amazement, they actually sent her something much better, but the price was not any higher. It seemed that they had a rule of substituting with something better when they did not have in stock what the customer asked for. And after that, she always wrote in big letters the word "yes" on that order form. She left the decision and the choice to them. Well, this always comes to my mind when I read the third chapter of Daniel, so let's see why. Last week, God was honored by Daniel and his friends, and they, in turn, were honored by God. But that did not mean that they were going to be put in a class all by themselves where they would be free from trials and temptation. Far from it. For from the moment that they were given positions of honor and trust, they had enemies working for their downfall. Being in high positions did not make life a bed of roses. No such comfort and ease as that. Their faith and trust in God was going to be severely tried. There was opposition with bitterness ahead of them, and they soon discovered it. A warning note had been sounded in their ears when they heard about the image of gold that the king had set up and commanded everyone to fall down and worship. It was too good an opportunity for their jealous enemies to miss, so they watched and reported. They were going to get their own back, so they thought. The three faithful men accepted the challenge to their faith and adhered to a firm trust in the Lord God. Fear of consequences did not make them yield. We have every reason ourselves to thank God for people who have remained steadfast under pressure and have seen God work for them, because they are an encouragement to all of us. And there must have been thousands of people who have been helped by the stand that these men took, enabled to trust God when the fires raged. Evil men did their best and thought they had really won their case. They had been given the opportunity they had been looking for to bring down those who had been set up. They didn't realize that God was wide awake to all that was taking place. The fury of the king when he heard that they would not bow down to the image he had made brought a terrible sentence upon them. And with what scorn he asked, "Who is that God that shall deliver you out of my hands?" They did not have to discuss together what they would answer, but there was a ring of triumph in their words when they replied, "Our God, whom we serve, is able to deliver us from the burning fiery furnace, and he will deliver us out of thine hand, O king. But if not, be it known unto thee, we will not serve thy gods, nor worship the golden image that thou hast set up." They had no doubts. They had complete confidence in their God. He could deliver them. He would. But if not, it was just the same. They would retain their faith in him and his wisdom. There were not going to be casualties. Their words of testimony infuriated the king more than ever, and he ordered the furnace to be heated 7 times hotter than it was. He would put an end to their insolence and rejection of his image. Those other enemies must have been gloating over the whole situation, but they were in for a mighty letdown. God was in control of this furnace at that time. So it was that from the very moment they were bound and thrown into it, they began to see the work of God on their behalf. The people who threw them in were consumed by the flames. The so-called mightiest became the puniest. There is no knowing just how God will work to vindicate his own, but work he will. Does that bring hope to some much-tried one listening just now? A trembling king saw for himself a fourth person walking in the midst of the fire. There were four of them. Those other three were still alive, and one more. And they were walking in the midst of the fire, free from their bonds with which they had been bound. The fire had no power over them. They were not even scorched. The Lord was with them when the fires were at their hottest. And it brings to mind the words in Isaiah 43, verse 2, which read, "When thou walkest through the fire, thou shalt not be burned, neither shall the flame kindle upon thee." God's protection while he spoiled the well-made plans of their enemies. We may not have to face the same kind of test, but none of us can boast in advance of what we would do if fiery trials came our way. But we can be completely certain of this one thing, that we are not alone. The Lord is with us, and he understands. Fires of all kinds and of varying intensity, from which we naturally shrink, may cause the tears to stream down our faces and burden our hearts. But the Lord does not want us to suffer scorch from them, but rather to let him magnify his grace in us and through us under every circumstance, however trying it may be. When we fall short of this, the fault is ours and not his. He walks with us to help us. Three little words that they used come as a very direct message to our hearts. But if not. They did not waver with that furnace in sight. They knew that God could deliver them, but the final choice was his, for he knew what was best and all that was involved. We do not always see just why things have gone differently to that which we expected. But we have this confidence that he knows what he is doing and why. He has a deep concern for us, and his wisdom far surpasses ours. He sees further down the road than we do, and well we know that our sight is often dim. Can't we say, too, that many of us have discovered that amid the stresses and strains of life, we have found that his substitutes have always been the best, superior to that which we might have chosen? When these men said, "But if not," they were accepting the will of God, not in defeat, but as something better, the best. It is not easy to see this when we are suffering, but it doesn't alter the fact. It was the much-tried Job who said, "Though he slay me, yet will I trust him." The same thing as, "But if not," in different words. If for you the fire is heated, remember, his wisdom is infinite, his knowledge is unlimited, and his love is unchanging. So be prepared, by his grace, for what his wisdom and his love decree. Bye-bye, and God bless you.
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0: Hello, this is Women of Hope. I'm Carol, and we're glad that you're with us today. Whatever you're doing right now, I hope you can stay with us and chat for a while.
1: And hello from me. I'm Tammy. Carol, did you happen to hear that terrible noise in the street as we came in?
0: I did. I think it was the neighbors arguing about whose children made that mess in the street. They were making quite a noise.
1: I hate conflict. It scares me. Even hearing other people argue makes me feel bad.
0: What do you mean by conflict? Do you mean when you don't agree with someone?
1: I guess. It's more like arguments, fights, bad feelings, bad words, nasty looks, or going silent and not talking at all. All of those things that mean something is not right between two people.
0: I know what you mean. We can't avoid them in life, can we?
1: No, we can't. So, let's share some ideas about how to fix things when there is conflict and disagreement.
0: Well, I guess it depends on what you mean by fix things. Do you mean like get your own way?
1: Of course I do. I think sometimes it means that we want to get our own way. But I think the real meaning of fixing is to become friends again.
0: You know, I believe that we would have a lot less conflict and unhappiness if we learned to use two words, I'm sorry. We often look for excuses and try to blame someone else when we should just admit our mistake and say, I'm sorry. And there are three more words that are very important. I forgive you. Forgiveness isn't making excuses or saying that it didn't matter. It's deciding to put the conflict behind you and not make the other person suffer. Learning to say these two things will help sort out the conflicts in any relationship.
1: I think we all need to practice saying, I'm sorry, and forgiving, because we all make mistakes and hurt each other, don't we? Even when we love each other.
0: And that is so true. Often we realize it's partly our fault, but we try to get out of it by shouting or even hitting. That may stop the argument for the moment, but it will never fix the relationship.
1: No, it would only make it worse. We need to want to fix the conflict.

0: You're with Women of Hope, and I'm Tammy. We've been talking about how to fix conflict in our relationships. We said that it's important to say, I'm sorry, when you're wrong, and to forgive when someone has done the wrong thing to you. I think sometimes we have to choose what is most important to us in this conflict situation. Sometimes we're so busy trying to get a practical problem sorted out that we don't pay attention to building relationships.
1: And you're right. I just thought of an example, too. Once, I bought a bag of rice, and it was full of weevils. You should have seen them all wiggling away.
0: Ugh.
1: I got such a shock, I tied up that bag very quickly. And then I took it straight back to the shop, and I asked for a new one. I think the shopkeeper knew it wasn't a good one when he sold it to me because he brought it out from behind the counter and not from off the shelf. I didn't want to be rude to the shopkeeper, but really, I was only interested in getting my clean rice. I didn't need to be best friends with him.
0: So, how did you do it?
1: Well, I asked to speak to the person in charge, and I showed him the rice and my receipt. And I told him that I often bought food there, but that I was disappointed that his shop would sell such poor rice. And then I said I expected him to give me a new bag.
0: Wow. You made it very clear to him, didn't you? What happened next?
1: Oh, he wasn't happy. And he made excuses. He said that it must have gotten wet in storage. But he gave me my new bag in the end because I just kept saying firmly that the product wasn't good.
0: Okay. So the most important thing was to get what you wanted, the good rice you paid for.
1: That's right. And next, I suppose, well, I wanted to feel that I was polite and respectful. I didn't want to walk away feeling ashamed of myself because I was rude or unfair to him, even if I had my good rice.
0: So sometimes you're trying to get your rights, and it's important to act fairly in the conflict. But what if you disagree with someone close to you? That can be harder. Then it becomes more important for you to keep the relationship safe and good. But does that mean that you have to just give in or do what the other person wants just to keep the peace?
1: Well, what do you think? If you always gave in, would it make a good relationship in the long run? Is it a good friendship or a good marriage if one partner always gets their own way?
0: It's not really, is it? Because it wouldn't be fair or equal. And there wouldn't be much respect for each other, would there?
1: So, what should you do?
0: Let's think about that. Kara, we're friends. But suppose you and I disagreed about, let's see, who should make the tea each week? Suppose I think you're lazy and always expect me to go and make the tea.
1: And maybe I think that you should because you're younger.
0: Oh, the most important step is to talk about it and really listen to each other. Find out what the other person wants and why it's important to them. Let them know you've understood them.
1: Let's act out this story about the tea. Let's pretend that you're angry with me.
0: Okay, let's do that and see what might happen. Here we go. Carol, I am fed up with always being the one to make the tea. Why don't you ever do it? What do you think I am? Your servant?
1: What? I mean, I didn't realize that you would get so upset because you think I don't make the tea often enough.
0: That's right. I am upset. Why don't you do your share?
1: Tammy, I'm sorry. I thought you liked making the tea. I mean, I thought you liked the chance to get away from your desk. So I've just gotten into the habit of letting you do it. I was wondering why you were not so friendly to me lately.
0: Oh, so you didn't realize that the tea making was a problem to me? And you're feeling hurt by my coldness?
1: That was good. That shows that we understand each other now. but we still need to work out who will make the tea. And we should talk about possible solutions, like how we can fix the problem.
0: Because at least we agree on one thing. We both want to drink tea. Okay, let's go back to the acting. So maybe we could take turns or...
1: Well, maybe it would help you if I made sure that I said thank you, so that you know that I just didn't expect you to make it.
0: Or if you just thought to offer to do it sometimes, or brought cake to have with it. I really don't mind making the tea. I just didn't like feeling you were expecting me to make it all the time.
1: Now, that was just pretending or acting, but it really does show some important points. We need to listen well without interrupting until you really understand how the other person feels and why.
0: And then to show that you do understand by putting their thoughts and feelings into your own words. Did you notice Carol did that when I said I was fed up? She said, "Oh, I didn't realize you would get so upset."
1: And it was good not to attack back. Well, that would only have started an argument.
0: It was good to listen to each other and not try to decide who was right or wrong.
1: Sometimes you have to think about it a bit yourself and try to work out some of the reasons that the other person might have for what they're doing.
0: And also, think about what you are doing that keeps the conflict going. It might just surprise you. In the story we acted, I was surprised that my coldness was hurting Carol. I thought it was all her fault.
1: Another good thing was to find out what we did agree about and to work together on how we could fix it to meet both of our needs. We sometimes call that a win-win situation. That means both people win. And that's important, to realize that you're on the same side, working together to fix things that might hurt your relationship.
0: And when something makes you angry, I think it's good to wait a bit sometimes. Take a few deep breaths until you're calm. Then you can think about it. Instead of saying the first angry thing that pops into your head, because you can't take words back.
1: Oh my goodness, I wish I could do that, don't you? When we were children, my mother used to quote the Bible verse, "Be quick to listen, slow to speak, and slow to become angry."
0: That would certainly save a lot of conflict. Let's try to learn it together. How did it start, Carol?
1: Quick to listen.
0: Slow to speak.
1: And slow to become angry.
0: That's good, because it's easy to not listen, to say the first thing you think of, and to become angry without really thinking. Let's think about this. And when we come back, we're going to hear about what God did when there was conflict between him and the people he loved. It's a surprising story.

0: You're listening to Women of Hope. We've been talking about how to fix conflicts, and now Roz is here to tell us how God made a way for us to be friends again with Him. Let's listen to the story from God's Word, the Bible.
1: I wonder if you were with us when we heard that ancient story from the Bible about how God rescued His people from being slaves. He led them away from Egypt into the desert, and He gave them His good rules to help them live right and good lives.
2: Yes, and we heard how they failed to keep those rules. They failed really badly, like we all seem to do.
1: Well, I'd like you to imagine that you're an Israelite woman in that crowd. You're leaving Egypt, where you used to be a slave, and you're making your way towards the land God had promised to give your people. Imagine living with your family in a tent, moving every now and then, looking for food and water in the desert, trying to teach your children, trying to keep things clean, and make friends as you travel. You're just learning about what's right and wrong in God's eyes. You make lots of mistakes, sometimes because you're not sure what is right. Sometimes you do wrong things without meaning to. And sometimes, well, you know what's right, but you just do the wrong thing anyway.
2: Well, that sounds like me. Does it sound like you too?
1: You know your people had an agreement with God, but your people keep disobeying. For example, they made a golden calf idol and worshipped it.
2: Yes, and that was right after God had told them not to have any idols, because He is the only true God.
1: That's right. So what are you to do? You do wrong things, your people disobey God, and God is absolutely holy and perfect. How can you dare come before Him? How would you feel? So God has to show you a way. Every year, the high priest must offer perfect animals as a sacrifice to God. He needs to confess his own sins and the sins of the people, and ask God in His mercy to forgive them. The animals would die instead of them. And any time you realized you had disobeyed God and were filled with shame, you could bring an offering too. It would be your way of saying to God, "I'm sorry, I'm not good enough to come into your presence by myself. I deserve your punishment. Will you accept this offering instead of me?" It didn't have to be a big, expensive offering. Perhaps just a handful of flour if you were very poor, but it represented you. And if you did this sincerely, really being sorry and wanting to change, God would accept you in His love and mercy. You could go back to your tent feeling happy that God had forgiven you.
2: That would have seemed like really good news. I think I would have felt much better. But I noticed you said, if you did this sincerely. I guess you could have brought the best animals without really feeling sorry or wanting to change.
1: That's true, because later on, God said something about that through His prophets. He said that He hated even the smell of their offerings when they didn't mean it, when they planned to keep right on being cruel or exploiting the poor or having wrong sex or secretly keeping idols and ignoring His rules for living right. People sometimes thought they could just bribe God, but they didn't really want to please Him and obey Him. They boasted about their big offerings, but they didn't care about how they lived. God wasn't impressed. The prophet Micah asked, "Will the Lord be pleased with thousands of rams? Should I even offer Him my own child? No, He has shown you what is good, to do justice, love mercy, and walk humbly with your God."
0: When you stop and think about it, I can't imagine that God needed lots of dead animals.
1: What do you think? No, of course He didn't. He said through one of His prophets, "If I felt hungry, do you think I would ask you for something to eat?" God does not need to eat, and He made everything, so He doesn't need anything we could give Him. But there's something He does want. He wants to see that we're sorry and realize our mistakes, because then He can be close to us, He can help us, and show us how to live the best life.
0: Do you think the sacrifices actually took away the wrongdoing?
1: Well, the Bible says that it isn't possible for the blood of animals to take away sin. They were a symbol, a picture of the way God was going to really take them away, the way he always planned to do it. You see, Jesus, God's Son, came and lived a perfect life on earth. He was the perfect sacrifice. He could really take our place because he did not deserve to be punished for any sins of his own. And he was willing to do this because he loved us so much. Now you can come to God like the Israelite woman. You can say too, "I'm not good enough to come near to you, but please forgive me. Please accept the offering that Jesus made instead of me." God always accepts Jesus' sacrifice. He says that the penalty has been fully paid forever. We can have our guilt and shame taken away. We can feel washed clean. No need for sacrifices now.
2: But I think we have to be sincere too, just like she was. Just saying the words doesn't mean much if we're not truly sorry. If we don't really want God to change us and help us live the right sort of life.
1: That's exactly right. But if you are sincere about asking God to forgive you, he definitely will. Listen to this promise in God's word. If we confess our sins to God, he will keep his promise and do what is right. He will forgive our sins and purify us, or make us clean, from all our wrongdoing.
2: Isn't that amazing? So what have we learned today about God?
0: I think we saw that God always made a way so that people could come back to him. And he still wants us to be friends with him. I'm so glad about
1: that. And purify us, or make us clean, from all our wrongdoing.
2: Isn't that amazing? So what have we learned today about God?
0: I think we saw that God always made a way so that people could come back to him. And he still wants us to be friends with him. I'm so glad about that.

0: That brings us to the end of our time together today. Thank you for listening to Women of Hope. We would love to hear from you anytime.
1: We are so glad that we had some time together with you today. Goodbye for now, and have a great week filled with God's blessings.

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We do hope that you actually did revive your hope after listening to this program. 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
2: 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We're joining Bernie Diamond with today's edition of this program. I trust it's going to be a blessing to you. If you're blessed, write to us and tell us all about it. We'd love to hear from you. And it's good feedback for Bernie as well to know that his ministry is impacting your life.
3: The world can be a scary place. So many things that strike fear in our hearts. And yet over and over again, God says, do not be afraid. What does that mean? How does that work? Hi, I'm Bernie Diamond, and thank you so much for joining me again on Christianity Works. Today we're kicking off a brand new series of messages called Do Not Be Afraid. Because fear is something that we all do travel through at some point. I don't know about you, but as I look around, it seems to me that the world can be a scary place. Take spiders and snakes. I mean, depending on where you live in this world, they're either dangerous or they're not. Here in Australia, we are seriously overrepresented in the world's top 10 list of most venomous creatures. So when I was growing up as a child, I had good reason to be afraid of them. And still today, the idea of a spider crawling into my bed, whoa, it's one of the scariest thoughts I can come up with. Let me tell you a funny story. One of the most venomous snakes on the planet is the death adder. Great name, isn't it? When I was in the army training to be an officer at the Royal Military College, Duntroon, we were one day out doing some grenade practice, and that meant you had to sit in bunkers and the person who was throwing the grenade would go out and throw their grenade. Now, we had New Zealanders as well as Australians at the Royal Military College, and in New Zealand there are no venomous animals at all. So when the Kiwis come across the ditch to Australia, they are petrified of our snakes and our spiders. Well, one Kiwi, we call him Rock. I've got to tell you this death adder story. He went out of the bunker to go and throw his grenade, and we had a dead death adder. So we positioned it in the bunker so he had to sit down right next to it when he came in. Well, he came in and he sat down and he looked at it, and I've got to tell you, his legs were going before his backside was up off the log, and he was running out. We can laugh about it now, but the world can be a scary place, especially with friends like me. In my defense, I was a young man at the time. So this week, we're starting a new series on the program. It's called Do Not Be Afraid. There's a reason for that. There are lots of people in this world who spend much of their lives living in fear. Sometimes it's because they're living in a war zone. I mean, there are plenty of people listening to this program today who know that only too well. People in the Democratic Republic of Congo, for instance, where there's war raging in parts right now. Some of those people are sitting in their homes listening to this program today, wondering whether they'll see tomorrow or next week or next year. Other times, there are different life-threatening things that happen. We can have a health scare. The morning I sat down to prepare this message was the morning of a funeral of a friend of mine. Now, he was just a couple of years older than me, and he died suddenly of a heart attack. It's easy to be afraid, and it rocks our confidence. And yet other people, they just live lives with a real sense of dread. There's always something there for us to be afraid of or to dread. There's always something lurking out there. For me, honestly, if I allowed it, I could be afraid of quite a few things. I mean, I have some things in my life right now that could cause me to experience fear. And that's the thing. It doesn't matter who we are or where we live or whatever. We all go through times of fear. And that fear can rob us of life itself. But time and time and time again, you read in God's word these words from God to his people. He says, do not be afraid. and he speaks them right at the time when the people he's talking to have every reason to be afraid. They've got people and circumstances coming against them and conspiring against them, and they're experiencing fear, and yet God wades in and says, "Do not be afraid." Now, if God doesn't want me to be afraid when I have every reason to be afraid, you know something? I want to have a piece of his brand of confidence, don't you think? I mean, think about it. What's the point of God saying, "Do not be afraid," when we have no reason to fear? It's right in the middle of our fear that we need his confidence. I definitely want that. How about you? Well, how can we have that confidence? That's a good question. That's what today's program is about. That's what this whole four-week series is about. Do not be afraid. So I invite you to come on a journey with me. We're going to start that journey with an account of a time when God's chosen people, Israel, had every reason to be afraid. They were in exile. They'd been living in the promised land for about 500 years, and yet they'd struggled with God. They'd worshipped idols and other gods, and eventually the Lord their God lost his patience. So in around 586 BC, the Babylonians, who were the dominant world power of the day, invaded Jerusalem. They destroyed the place. They destroyed the temple, the place where God's presence dwelt, and they took this remnant of God's people back to Babylon as slaves. Talk about a crisis of confidence. I mean, think about it. God made all these promises to Abraham and to Isaac and Jacob, and then when Israel was enslaved in Egypt, he sent Moses and did amazing miracles and the whole Red Sea thing and the Exodus and the manna from heaven and everything that got them to the promised land. And when they got there, with Joshua as their leader, they fought battle after battle against nation after nation that was bigger and stronger than Israel itself. And yet God was with his chosen people, and they took the land that God had promised them. And now Babylon wins. God's own temple's destroyed. Where's God? What happened? Are the Babylonian gods stronger than our God? They have a loss of confidence. It's a big thing. I mean, we hear people talk about shareholder confidence and consumer confidence. And that feeling when you go to sleep at night, you know, you have that falling sensation, you wake up in a panic, grabbing onto the bed. Confidence is the trust that the earth beneath our feet won't move. It's the trust that the stock market won't fall. It's the trust that the plane we're flying in won't fall off the sky. It's the trust that our governments will do the right thing. It's about trusting whatever. And then it's like the rig gets pulled out from under your feet. And you lose confidence, and panic and fear set in. Why? Because we no longer feel safe. We're no longer able to trust in the things that we've always trusted in. That's where Israel was. There was a complete loss of confidence in their God. Now, he was punishing them, but they couldn't quite see that. It's like they were flying in a plane at 32,000 feet above the ground, and all of a sudden, all the engines are silent. Panic, fear, and fair enough too. So what does God say to them right in the middle of their fear and panic? What does God have to say? We're going to take a look at that in a moment.
4: I'm Bernie Diamond, and you're listening to Christianity Works. Life's messy, have you noticed? And when the stuff we're going through threatens to derail us altogether, well, what we desperately need is a helping hand. Now, let's head back into God's Word.
3: So here is Israel in this scary, fearful place. They've been in slavery, exiled in Babylon for the best part of three generations. That's a long time. There's only a handful of Israel's elders who can even remember Jerusalem in its heyday. So what does God have to say to these people of his who are cowering in fear under the yoke of slavery? If you've got a Bible, grab it and open it up at Isaiah chapter 41, beginning at verse 8. He says this, "But you, Israel, my servant Jacob, whom I have chosen, the offspring of Abraham, my friend, you whom I took from the ends of the earth and called from its farthest corners, saying to you, 'You are my servant. I have chosen you and not cast you off.' Do not fear, for I am with you. Do not be afraid, for I am your God. I will strengthen you. I will help you. I will uphold you with my victorious right hand. See, the first thing that God does is he reminds them of his promises to Abraham. When Abraham stood in that promised land centuries before, this is what God promised him. Just flick back to Genesis chapter 15, verse 18. On that day, the Lord made a covenant with Abraham, saying, "To your descendants I give this land, from the river of Egypt to the great river, the Euphrates, the land of the Kenites and the Kenizzites and the Kadmonites and the Hittites and the Perizzites and the Rephaim and the Amorites and the Canaanites and the Girgashites and the Jebusites." See, God's promise is that God had chosen them, God had chosen Abraham, their ancestor, God had promised this land, and God said, "I will do this." Notice it's all about God. "Do not fear, I am with you. I am your God. I will strengthen you. I will help you. I will uphold you with my victorious right hand." The whole thing that God relies on here in talking to his people in their fear and in their despair is not who they are, or how strong they are, or how clever they are, or how well they've done, because they haven't. They're being punished. No, he's saying to them, "Look at who I am. My promise. I am your God. I am with you." But how does that help them? Isn't he the God who failed them 70 years earlier? Okay, so he sends them some prophet, Isaiah, to tell them this. Big deal. And that may well be what you're going through right now. You look at your circumstances, they're so fearful. And okay, so God sends you some joker on the radio with a smooth voice who says, "Do not be afraid." But how can you put your confidence in that? It's exactly the same problem that the Israelites had. Their circumstances, the Babylonians, looked so much bigger than their God. I mean, you think about it in your head, and you know God's bigger than the things we're confronting, but in your heart, it's so hard to believe. In your heart, the fear is destroying any confidence that you might have in God. God knew that. That's why he also said this to them. Have a listen to this. This is powerful stuff. So let's pick it up in Isaiah chapter 40. This is the chapter before the one we've been looking at, verse 18. Have a listen to what God says about himself. "To whom then will you liken God? Or what likeness compare with him? An idol? A workman casts it, and a goldsmith overlays it with gold and casts for it silver chains. As a gift, one chooses mulberry wood, wood that will not rot, then seeks out a skilled artisan to set up an image that will not topple. Haven't you known? Haven't you heard? Hasn't it been told to you from the beginning? Haven't you understood from the foundations of the earth? It is he who sits above the circle of the earth, and its inhabitants are like grasshoppers, who stretches the heavens out like a curtain and spreads them like a tent to live in, who brings princes to nothing and makes rulers of the earth as nothing. Scarcely are they planted, scarcely are they sown, scarcely has their stem taken root in the earth, when he blows upon them and they wither and the tempest carries them off like stubble. To whom then will you compare me, or who is my equal, says the Holy One? Lift up your eyes on high and see who created these. Who brings out their host and numbers them, calling them by name, because he is great in strength and mighty in power. Not one of them is missing. Why do you say, O Jacob, and speak, O Israel, my way is hidden from the Lord, and my right is disregarded by my God? Haven't you known? Haven't you heard? The Lord is the everlasting God, the creator of the ends of the earth. He doesn't faint and grow weary. His understanding is unsearchable." Do you see how powerful this is? God is saying, "Look, I am God. I created the whole shooting match. See those trillions of stars up there? Lift up your eyes. Have a look. Who do you reckon put them there? I know the Babylonians worship them, but I created them. They're out there every night because I tell them to march out there. This is me who's talking to you, not some crummy idol like the stuff that Babylonians worship. I am bigger than your circumstances. It makes absolute sense to put your confidence in me." See, God is speaking this stuff into the hearts of his people when they are afraid, when they have no hope and no future. God comes along and says, "Do not be afraid." Not because of who you are, not because of your circumstances. No, do not be afraid because of who I am. I will come to help you. I will fight your battles for you. I will be your God. I will keep my promises to you.
4: I'm Bernie Diamond, and you're listening to Christianity Works. Just as we take this short break, I'd like to remind you that if you have a prayer need, we would absolutely love to pray for you. Because the only sort of prayer that the Bible teaches about is the sort that has powerful results. Just let that sink in. The only sort of prayer the Bible teaches about is the sort that has powerful results. So if you'd like us to pray with you, in fact, if you'd like our whole prayer community to pray with you, stop by to share your prayer request. It's completely confidential. Your name won't be displayed. The Bible says that the prayer of the righteous is powerful and effective. So please let us pray for you and with you, and let's just see what God does, how He intervenes, how He chooses to bless you. All right, let's head back into God's Word to see what else He has for us today.
3: The hardest thing I think in overcoming fear in life is actually getting to the point where we have a high level of confidence in God, in who God is, what He's done, His might and His power and His sovereignty. That all sounds great in theory. But what about the practice? What about when the rubber hits the road? Then what? See, I used to think it was up to me, and I guess in part it is, but not completely. That's just as well. Because you and I, we're human. We can't conjure up confidence. We can't take this theory about who God is and let the theory somehow wipe away the fear, because fear is real. Now, I need something more than that. I need something more than promises on paper. And fortunately, that's exactly what God had planned too. He didn't want to leave it all up to us. He wants us to actually experience His peace, not our strength, but a peace and a strength that come from Him and Him alone. Let's pick up the rest of this story in Isaiah chapter 40, beginning at verse 28. This is what it says. Haven't you known, haven't you heard? The Lord is the everlasting God, the creator of the ends of the earth. He does not faint or grow weary. His understanding is unsearchable. Great, there was the theory again. But now watch for what comes next. Verse 29. He gives power to the faint and strengthens the powerless. Even youths will faint and be weary, and the young will fall exhausted, but those who wait for the Lord shall renew their strength. They shall mount up with wings like eagles. They shall run and not be weary. They shall walk and not faint. You see the point? The power and the strength, where do they come from? Do you or I conjure them up? No, they come from God. He gives those things to us. Why? Even youths will faint and be weary, and the young and the strong will fall exhausted. But, and here's the but, the glorious, wondrous, powerful but those who wait for the Lord shall renew their strength. They shall mount up with wings like eagles. They shall run and not be weary. They shall walk and not grow faint. You know what it means to wait? It does not mean to wait with a bad attitude. It does not mean to wait with grumbling in our hearts and on our lips. It doesn't mean to stand there paralyzed by fear either. No, it means to wait expectantly. To wait on God with the expectation that He is who He says He is and that He will do what He says He's going to do. To wait right in the middle of our fear. Boy, that's hard. With our emotions on a roller coaster, with our enemies around us, with our hearts cast down, but with an expectation, nevertheless, that somewhere deep inside, that God is going to act. Who knows? Will God give us victory over our enemies today? I don't know. I mean, there are more Christians martyred in the 20th century than in the whole 2,000 years before that combined. We all die sometimes. Is He going to heal this cancer or let it take its course? I don't know. But this one thing I do know, that those who wait for the Lord shall renew their strength. They will mount up with wings like eagles. They shall run and not be weary. They shall walk and not faint. God is saying, indeed, He's commanding us through His word today, do not be afraid. Instead, wait on him. You know, when we're waiting in fear and we're waiting in pain and when we're waiting and it's uncomfortable and unpleasant, we want to grumble and whinge and complain and blame everyone else and have bad stuff coming out of our mouths and have grumbling in our heart. Isn't that what we want to do? We don't like being uncomfortable. We don't like being afraid. We just want it all to finish. God, what are you doing? Come on, move along. Let's get over this. But those who wait expectantly for the Lord, shall renew their strength. They shall mount up with wings like eagles. They shall run and not be weary. They shall walk and not faint. See, come what may, if I'm diagnosed tomorrow with terminal cancer, I still am going to put my confidence in God, who has given me a life eternal with him. Because Jesus said to his disciples when they were afraid, listen to this, John chapter 14, verse 27. Peace I leave with you, my peace I give to you. I don't give it to you as the world gives. Do not let your hearts be troubled. Do not let them be afraid. And yet, so far as we know, each of these disciples, other than Judas, went on to do mighty things for God, and then they died for their faith. So often, we're focused on the here and now, but God's plan for my life and for your life is a life eternal. God's perspective is an eternal perspective. And that, my friend, is why you and I can put our confidence in him. When we're afraid, when we're in this place that's so scary, we can go to his word and say, you know what it says? It says here that those who wait for the Lord shall renew their strength. You know, you never feel big. You never feel strong when you're waiting for God. When we're afraid, we feel so small. You know, I think God means it to be that way. When we humble ourselves and we just come before God and say, God, I can't do this. I don't know. I'm afraid. I don't know what to do next. I'm just going to wait on you. I'm just going to wait for you. I don't know what you're going to do. I don't know if you're going to show up. I don't know if you're going to talk. I don't know. I'm going to put my faith in you and I'm going to wait on you. And I know my emotions are going to go up and down. I know it's going to be hard, but I'm just going to wait for my God. That's an eternal perspective. That's a God perspective. Jesus had to put his faith in God. Jesus lay all his glory aside, and he was there in the garden in Gethsemane just before he was crucified, struggling. He was afraid. He was hurting. And he just put his trust in God. Do not be afraid. God gives us his peace. That's what this passage from Isaiah says. Those who wait for the Lord shall renew their strength. The strength comes from God. The mounting up with eagles doesn't come because we flap a lot. It comes because we waited on God. The running and not being weary comes from God. Do not be afraid. Take God's peace from him. Go and wait. Just go and wait before him and let him pour his love and his peace into your life. Doesn't matter how big or bad or ugly the enemy is. It doesn't matter how fearful we are. It doesn't matter how dire the consequences of this particular situation might be. Why? Because God is the God who created the whole shooting match. Every star in the sky, every part of creation, God created it. God has an eternal perspective. And when we wait on him, he gives us his peace. That's the promise, my friend. Do not be afraid. Let your confidence rest in God himself, and then let him do the rest. Wait on the Lord, and you shall renew your strength. Wait on the Lord, and you shall mount up with wings like an eagle. That's the promise. It's a God thing.
4: Here at Christianity Works is to see your life powerfully transformed as you draw ever closer to Jesus in a rich, dynamic relationship with him. I'm Bernie Diamond, and I'll catch you again same time next week with another message of God's love, God's grace, and God's power for each one of us in Jesus Christ.

0: Pete Smith and Danny Porter with the song Friends on TWR Pure Talk. It's time for me to say good night to you for now until we meet again next time. Lord willing, right here on TWR Pure Talk. May God bless you.
1: Hello, this is Dorothy. Perhaps you live in a city or a community where terrible things happen and few seem to care. There is a spirit of lawlessness working today. In 2 Thessalonians 2:7, we read that the mystery of iniquity, which means literally lawlessness, doth already work. Only he who now letteth will let, which means he who now restrains will restrain. Behind all lawlessness, Satan is rebelling against the living God. Ephesians 2 says, wherein in time past we walked according to the course of this world, according to the prince of the power of the air, Satan, the spirit that now worketh in the children of disobedience, and were by nature the children of wrath, even as others. We are born dead in trespasses and sins. Praise God that through the precious shed blood of the Lord Jesus Christ, our sins have been paid for, and we can be liberated from the control of Satan by the resurrection power of our risen Lord Jesus. Verse 7, he who now restrains will restrain. God, in his sovereign power, restrains the spirit of lawlessness from attaining its ultimate expression in the man of sin until God's determined time for his revelation. The restrainer must be more powerful than Satan, who empowers the man of sin in order to hold back this evil one called the Antichrist. The only person powerful enough to hold back Satan is God himself. In Genesis 6:3, God said, my spirit shall not always strive with man. He thereby signified that his Holy Spirit strove with lawless mankind. The restrainer is God, the Holy Spirit. Because God is omnipresent, every person of the Godhead has been, is, and always will be present in the world. But the persons of the Godhead, and particularly the Holy Spirit, have not always been resident within the hearts of God's people, either permanently or universally. The restrainer is God, and the present instrument of restraint is the God-indwelt church. Ephesians 4:6, for God indwelling. Galatians 2:20, for Christ indwelling. 1 Corinthians 6:19, for the Spirit indwelling. And then Matthew 16:18, for the divinely indwelt and empowered church. Jesus said, the gates of hell shall not prevail against it. The indwelt, empowered church is an adequate restraining instrument against the forces of darkness. But the Holy Spirit will not be removed from all his functions in the tribulation, whereas the Holy Spirit in the Old Testament was known in a life with his presence. John 14:17. The Holy Spirit in the New Testament is experienced in his being in the life of the believer, is a residence inside of him. One was the presence, this is the residence. And in the tribulation period, God will be the one who accomplishes that work just as he did in Old Testament times. Revelation 17:14, if you want to read it, tells us that many will be saved and die by a martyr's death, but they will be saved in that period of time. The Holy Spirit will continue a work, but it won't be in the believer, it will be with the believer. This age of grace only has God's universal and permanent residence in his people in a distinctive relationship. Oh, what a privilege that you and I can know Christ. It says, Christ in you, the hope of glory in Colossians. It is impossible for a believer to be disindwelt. The restrainer is ultimately God, and believers too will be taken out of the way before the appearance of the man of sin, the Antichrist, which signals the start of the tribulation. God has the sovereign authority to act according to his own timetable. Realizing such a God, realizing that he knew you before you were born, even before the foundation of the world, whatever situation you are in, how desperate is your cause, he loves you. He says, this is the age of grace. This is the time that I'm calling you to myself. It really doesn't matter what happens in this life, if you're not popular anymore, if you have to give up the practices of where you work and who you think you are. It's to know Christ while you still have this opportunity. And therefore, will you forsake your evil ways? Will you turn from your sin? Will you say unto the Lord, I need you as my personal Savior? Will you call unto him in this day of distress? And will you say, I want to be your child, inherited by you to be forever in your presence for the glory of Jesus? I receive you even today in thy precious name. Amen.
2: 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Johannesburg 974-2885.

I watched him as he struggled. I watched him as he fell. The cross came down upon his back. The crowd began to yell. In that moment, I felt such agony.

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I lost all sense of time until I felt two tiny hands holding tight to

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1: Blessed be the Lord God Almighty, was and is to come. 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My name is Marinus, and I'll be keeping you company. 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
2: Welcome to the Radio Bible, and this is the Bible in dramatic form. My name is Stephen Bapiro, and I'll be your guide today as we present a reading from the pages of the Bible. Our purpose in doing this program is simply to present the Bible as it is written and to discuss what it means. We will give you a portion of the Bible in dramatic form, and then Pastor Asafa Makanga comes in to discuss the portion.
3: Along with me, Melinda Kajilima. Welcome, Melinda.
4: Thank you, Stephen.
3: And our Bible teacher, Asafa Makanga. Welcome, Asafa.
5: Thank you so much.
3: We are in the book of Leviticus, the third book of Moses, which gives instructions about the Old Testament priesthood. It's called Leviticus because the Levites were the tribe of Israel that God set apart to be the priests. The main theme of Leviticus is the holiness or separatedness of God, and that in order for the sinful man to approach his holy God. Sin must be dealt with, and the instructions of God must be carried out in the precise way he gave them to Moses. Last time, we heard how Aaron and his sons, Nadab and Abihu, were ordained and instructed as priests. Unfortunately, Nadab and Abihu did not follow instructions, and it cost them their lives. We hear the sobering story in Leviticus 10.
6: Leviticus 10. Aaron's sons Nadab and Abihu took their censers, put fire in them and added incense. And they offered unauthorized fire before the Lord, contrary to his command. So fire came out from the presence of the Lord and consumed them, and they died before the Lord. Moses then said to Aaron,
7: "This is what the Lord spoke of when he said, among those who approach me, I will show myself holy. In the sight of all the people, I will be honored."
6: Aaron remained silent. Moses summoned Mishael and Elzaphan, sons of Aaron's uncle Uzziel, and said to them,
7: "Come here, carry your cousins outside the camp, away from the front of the sanctuary."
6: So they came and carried them, still in their tunics, outside the camp, as Moses ordered. Then Moses said to Aaron and his sons Eleazar and Ithamar,
7: "Do not let your hair become unkempt, and do not tear your clothes, or you will die, and the Lord will be angry with the whole community. But your relatives, all the house of Israel, may mourn for those the Lord has destroyed by fire. Do not leave the entrance to the tent of meeting, or you will die, because the Lord's anointing oil is on you."
6: So they did as Moses said. Then the Lord said to Aaron,
8: "You and your sons are not to drink wine or other fermented drink whenever you go into the tent of meeting, or you will die. This is a lasting ordinance for the generations to come. You must distinguish between the holy and the common, between the unclean and the clean. And you must teach the Israelites all the decrees the Lord has given them through Moses."
3: A very solemn account. It must have been a fearful thing for Aaron to know that his own sons were struck down by a seemingly minor infliction. But it's a holy God who are dealing with.
4: What does the word holy mean?
5: It's a good question. It has to do with the quality of being set apart from all others. God is one of a kind, but he is not just one of many similar gods. He is the one true God, the all-knowing, all-powerful, all-seeing one, able to be present everywhere at once and capable of perfect love. God always does things which are consistent with his perfect nature. An object can be holy if it is only used for God, such as the Ark of the Covenant and the people there and the furniture in the tabernacle. These things were set apart for God. Holy people, therefore, are those whose lives are set apart for God. If I say that I want to be holy, I'm not talking about sinless perfection. I'm not saying I want to be better than you. I don't want to be better than anyone else. It is simply my desire to be set apart for God.
4: I do notice the Lord loves neatness. The priests were to take care of their hair and their garments when they went to serve. Also, I see the priests were not to drink wine when they went into the tent of meeting.
5: Indeed, and this is because this command came when it did. Some scholars think that Aaron's sons, Nadab and Abihu, might have been sampling too much of fruit of wine, which hampered their judgment and rendered them unafraid to offer that improper fire. It cost them their life.
3: Quite possible. How much of Leviticus contains specific ceremonial instructions and regulations? And we are not going to spend time in all of it. We will move on to chapter 16, which talks about the Day of Atonement. Notice that only the high priest, who was Aaron at the time of the writing, was allowed to go behind that heavy curtain in front of the most holy place. The most holy place was a sacred area in the tabernacle where the presence of God dwelt. We will also hear about the scapegoat. This is all found in chapter 16.
6: Leviticus 16. The Lord spoke to Moses after the death of the two sons of Aaron who died when they approached the Lord. The Lord said to Moses,
8: "Tell your brother Aaron not to come whenever he chooses into the most holy place, behind the curtain, in front of the atonement cover on the ark, or else he will die, because I appear in the cloud over the atonement cover. This is how Aaron is to enter the sanctuary area.
6: With a young bull for a sin offering and a ram for a burnt offering. He is to put on the sacred linen tunic, with linen undergarments next to his body. He is to tie the linen sash around him and put on the linen turban. These are sacred garments, so he must bathe himself with water before he puts them on. From the Israelite community, he is to take two male goats for a sin offering and a ram for a burnt offering. Aaron is to offer the bull for his own sin offering to make atonement for himself and his household. Then he is to take the two goats and present them before the Lord at the entrance to the tent of meeting. He is to cast lots for the two goats, one lot for the Lord and the other for the scapegoat. Aaron shall bring the goat whose lot falls to the Lord and sacrifice it for a sin offering. But the goat chosen by lot as the scapegoat shall be presented alive before the Lord to be used for making atonement by sending it into the desert as a scapegoat. Aaron shall bring the bull for his own sin offering to make atonement for himself and his household, and he is to slaughter the bull for his own sin offering. He is to take a censer full of burning coals from the altar before the Lord and two handfuls of finely ground fragrant incense and take them behind the curtain. He is to put the incense on the fire before the Lord, and the smoke of the incense will conceal the atonement cover above the testimony, so that he will not die. He is to take some of the bull's blood and with his finger sprinkle it on the front of the atonement cover. Then he shall sprinkle some of it with his finger seven times before the atonement cover. He shall then slaughter the goat for the sin offering for the people and take its blood behind the curtain and do with it as he did with the bull's blood. He shall sprinkle it on the atonement cover and in front of it. In this way he will make atonement for the most holy place because of the uncleanness and rebellion of the Israelites, whatever their sins have been. He is to do the same for the tent of meeting, which is among them in the midst of their uncleanness. No one is to be in the tent of meeting from the time Aaron goes in to make atonement in the most holy place until he comes out, having made atonement for himself, his household, and the whole community of Israel. Then he shall come out to the altar that is before the Lord and make atonement for it. He shall take some of the bull's blood and some of the goat's blood and put it on all the horns of the altar. He shall sprinkle some of the blood on it with his finger 7 times to cleanse it and to consecrate it from the uncleanness of the Israelites. When Aaron has finished making atonement for the most holy place, the tent of meeting and the altar, he shall bring forward the live goat. He is to lay both hands on the head of the live goat and confess over it all the wickedness and rebellion of the Israelites, all their sins, and put them on the goat's head. He shall send the goat away into the desert in the care of a man appointed for the task. The goat will carry on itself all their sins to a solitary place, and the man shall release it in the desert. Then Aaron is to go into the tent of meeting and take off the linen garments he put on before he entered the most holy place. And he is to leave them there, go away into the desert in the care of a man appointed for the task. The goat will carry on itself all their sins to a solitary place, and the man shall release it in the desert. Then Aaron is to go into the tent of meeting and take off the linen garments he put on before he entered the most holy place. And he is to leave them there. He shall bathe himself with

0: burn the fat of the sin offering on the altar. The man who releases the goat as a scapegoat must wash his clothes and bathe himself with water. Afterward, he may come into the camp. The bull and the goat for the sin offerings, whose blood was brought into the most holy place to make atonement, must be taken outside the camp. Their hides, flesh, and offal are to be burned up. The man who burns them must wash his clothes and bathe himself with water. Afterward, he may come into the camp.
1: This is to be a lasting ordinance for you. On the 10th day of the 7th month, you must deny yourselves and not do any work, whether native-born or an alien living among you, because on this day atonement will be made for you to cleanse you. Then before the Lord you will be clean from all your sins. It is a Sabbath of rest, and you must deny yourselves. It is a lasting ordinance. The priest who is anointed and ordained to succeed his father as high priest is to make atonement. He is to put on the sacred linen garments and make atonement for the most holy place, for the tent of meeting and the altar, and for the priests and all the people of the community. This is to be a lasting ordinance for you. Atonement is to be made once a year for all the sins of the Israelites.
0: And it was done as the Lord commanded Moses.
2: Even though the Day of Atonement sacrifice was made once per year, there were still sacrifices that had to be done daily. And this is all because the blood of animals was simply not able to take away sin in a permanent way. God ordained animal sacrifices for a temporary measure until the time was right for his own son to come and offer the perfect sacrifice.
3: And I thank God for that. I personally am very impressed with how difficult it must have been to approach God in the Old Testament times. The high priest had to go through these elaborate preparations before approaching God once per year behind the curtain in the most holy place. And if the priest failed to pay attention to the details of this ceremony, he could die. He could be struck dead behind that curtain. And from what I understand of Jewish tradition, there were actually cases where this happened. God had no pleasure in the death of this priest, but his presence is a consuming fire. Nobody can see his face and live, and these ceremonies had to be followed to the smallest detail. The ceremonies must have been an awe-inspiring thing, but I have come to appreciate how sufficient the sacrifice of Christ was on my behalf. I don't have to sacrifice bulls and goats. I don't have to fear for my life if I go beyond the curtain in the wrong way. Christ has made it easy for us to approach God. Isn't that amazing?
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6: Welcome to Men Alive, where we examine biblical principles for becoming conformed to the image of Jesus Christ. I'm your host, Paul Estabrooks. Our teacher is my longtime friend, Dr. Jim Cunningham, a consultant in adult education and director of Go Teach Global. Dr. Jim.
7: Let's consider for a moment this thing people call prayer. As a new Christian back in 1964, I heard about people praying, but I knew very little about the discipline and how to pray. As disciples of Jesus Christ, we recognize that prayer is talking to God. And whenever I see the wind move a flag or a leaf, I am reminded of a story in John chapter 3. It says, "There was a man

0: of the Pharisees named Nicodemus, a ruler of the Jews. This man came to Jesus by night and said to him, Rabbi, we know that you are a teacher come from God, for no one can do the signs that you do unless God is with him. Jesus answered and said to him, Most assuredly, I say to you, unless one is born again, he cannot see the kingdom of God. Nicodemus said to him, How can a man be born when he is old? Can he enter a second time into his mother's womb and be born? Jesus answered, Most assuredly, I say to you, unless one is born of water and the Spirit, he cannot enter the kingdom of God. That which is born of the flesh is flesh, and that which is born of the Spirit is spirit. Do not marvel that I said to you, you must be born again. The wind blows where it wishes, and you hear the sound of it, but you cannot tell where it comes from and where it goes. So is everyone who is born of the Spirit. When we are born again, the Holy Spirit comes to live inside us. He then wants to control our life to help us become conformed to the image of Jesus Christ. The presence of the Holy Spirit within us is compared to the wind. We can feel the wind blowing, we can hear the wind blowing, but we cannot see the wind blowing. Wind is invisible, but it is always there. Sometimes gentle, sometimes strong. And we see the results of the wind as we see leaves move, grass sway, and flags fly. Prayer is experiencing the presence of God. Scripture says, In Him we live and move and have our being. The Apostle Paul, when visiting the city of Athens, found a monument to the unknown God. This is what he said to the Greek scholars.
1: Men of Athens, I perceive that in all things you are very religious. For as I was passing through and considering the objects of your worship, I even found an altar with this inscription, To the unknown God. Therefore, the one whom you worship without knowing, him I proclaim to you, God who made the world and everything in it, since he is Lord of heaven and earth, does not dwell in temples made with hands. Nor is he worshipped with men's hands as though he needed anything, since he gives to all life, breath, and all things. And he has made from one blood every nation of men to dwell on all the face of the earth, and has determined their pre-appointed times and the boundaries of their dwellings, so that they should seek the Lord in the hope that they might grope for him and find him, though he is not far from each one of us. For in him we live and move and have our being, as also some of your own poets have said, for we are also his offspring. Therefore, since we are the offspring of God, we ought not to think that the divine nature is like gold or silver or stone, something shaped by art and man's devising. Truly these times of ignorance God overlooked, but now commands all men everywhere to repent. Because he has appointed a day on which he will judge the world in righteousness by the man whom he has ordained. He has given assurance of this to all by raising him from the dead.
0: Do you believe Jesus is alive? Do you believe God is real? Do you believe the Holy Spirit lives within you? If so, then prayer is simply experiencing his presence. Talking to him as you would with a friend, listening to him as you would a respected authority, reading and studying his written words to us, the Bible, as you would a love letter from your spouse. This is all part of prayer. He has all power both in heaven and on earth. He has all authority. He sets up kings and puts down kings. He is sovereign. He is called Lord Jehovah, King of kings and Lord of lords, Almighty, the Wonderful Counselor, Prince of Peace, Everlasting Father. This is the one to whom we pray.
1: Jim, before we talk more about prayer, let me remind our listeners that this is Men Alive with Dr. Jim Cunningham from Go Teach Global. At the end of the program, we'll share how and where you can ask your pressing questions of Dr. Jim, as well as get a printed transcript of this program. Pastor Peter Matenge from Nairobi, Kenya says, Men are missing in leadership in our culture. Women, wives, mothers, and daughters, are giving the predominant leadership role in the home and church. Men need practical help and courage to graciously accept and lovingly fulfill their biblical roles. Dr. Jim's book has given us biblical insights and an understandable framework for this to begin. This book, Men Alive, Conforming to the Image of Jesus Christ, written by Dr. Jim Cunningham, is available on Amazon.com and at GoTeachGlobal.com. Jim, sometimes when we travel, we get questions about prayer. One of the common questions is, does God answer every prayer?
0: Quick answer is yes. Each prayer gets answered one of four ways, and each starts with the letter D. God will deliver, delay, defer, or deny. Let me explain. First, deliver. Scripture says, if we pray according to the will of the Father, He hears our prayer and is willing to answer that prayer as we prayed. The key is to first determine what is the will of the Father. Second, delay. We may be praying for the right thing, but at the wrong time. As a new Christian, I always wanted to visit Israel. I remember praying that way as a young Christian. There was nothing wrong with that prayer, but the answer was delayed until the time was right. Delayed for many years. Third is defer. God loves us and knows the intent of our heart and may decide in His sovereign plan to give us an answer to our prayer that is different or even better than what we asked Him to do. And fourth is deny. Scripture says, you have not because you ask amiss. The word amiss can mean we asked for the wrong thing or made an inappropriate request like a child might do in asking for a sweet just before dinner.
1: One of our greatest investments of time as men is to pray for those in authority. I worked with Brother Andrew, founder of Open Doors International, for 38 years. Andrew wrote in his book, Light Force, that we need three things to bring the peace of Christ to a region. First, we need a heart at peace. As individual Christians, we earnestly desire to have a heart at peace, free from guilt, free from anger, and free to forgive. We can then practice biblical disciplines that evidence our love for one another based on personal reconciliation to our Lord Jesus Christ. Next, we seek a home at peace. As practicing Christians, when we have our hearts at peace, we desire to have a home at peace, free from abuse and violence. We base our adherence to biblical principles and reconciliation with one another within our family. Then we pursue a habitation at peace. After establishing our hearts at peace and our homes at peace, disciples of Jesus Christ desire to have our habitation or our community at peace, free from fighting and conflict. We base our relations on principles of prayer and reconciliation with one another, within our church, community, and country.
0: Helpful thoughts, Paul. Let me wrap this session with a quote from another Paul, Paul Bilheimer, who wrote Destined for the Throne. He states, perhaps our greatest weapon against Satan is vocal praise, the missing element that is necessary to energize prevailing prayer that binds and casts out Satan is triumphant faith. And the missing element that is necessary to energize triumphant faith is praise. Perpetual, purposeful, aggressive praise. Praise is the highest form of prayer because it combines petition with faith. Praise is the spark plug of faith. Praise is the detergent that purifies faith. The secret of answered prayer is faith without doubt. Mark 11:23. The secret of faith without doubt is praise. Triumphant praise, continuous praise, praise that is a way of life. This is the solution to the problem of a living faith and successful prayer. The secret of success in overcoming Satan is a massive program of effective prayer. The secret of effective prayer is a massive program of praise. Job refused to curse God or charge God foolishly with his lips. even when being tested by Satan. Whenever Satan deals us a blow and a word of praise comes from our mouth, it shows him who's boss, the Holy Spirit living within us. It reminds our adversary that he's defeated, so when we resist him through praise and prayer, he flees from us. When we pray, men, we are talking to the Lord of Heaven's armies, the one who made us, redeemed us, and loves us as our eternal Heavenly Father. King David said, "Bless the Lord, O my soul, and all that is within me. Bless his holy name. He has done great things. We serve a great God."
1: There you have it, men. We serve a great God. And when we talk to him, we are talking to our Heavenly Father, the one who made the stars, formed us in our mother's womb, and has the power to deliver, delay, defer, or deny, so that we might experience his good, acceptable, and perfect will. For a printed copy of this program's teaching, or with any questions you may have, email Dr. Jim. His address is menaliveuntogod@gmail.com. 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Until next time, I'm your host, Paul Estabrooks, on behalf of Dr. Jim Cunningham, encouraging you to be men alive, conformed to the image of Jesus Christ.

0: Don Goodfellow, John Michael Talbot, The Vocal Union, and Case Ball and Shears, all in that mix. Remember, if you want to send us a song request, then you're welcome to send through WhatsApp on +27 72 641 4475. We now have a follow-on study in Running to Win. Dr. Erwin Lutzer heading to the book of Luke, chapter 22.
1: Let us run with endurance the race that is set before us, looking to Jesus, the founder and perfecter of our faith. If you think trusting Christ means all your pathways will be strewn with roses, think again. Many of Christ's pathways were pathways of suffering. If we're serious about following Him, eventually we'll leave the oasis and head into the wilderness. Stay with us. From the Moody Church in Chicago, this is Running to Win with Dr. Erwin Lutzer, whose clear teaching helps us make it across the finish line. In Pastor Lutzer's series on following Jesus, we've come to the desert, a place we've seen to be one of conflict and of communion, but also...
2: The desert was a place of commitment. Turn to chapter 22 of Luke now, where we see Jesus Christ in Gethsemane. In those days, the Mount of Olives was largely desert, but the same idea applies. Luke chapter 22, where we see Jesus now just before he is to be crucified. And what is happening? It says in verse 39, "And he came out and proceeded as was his custom to the Mount of Olives, and the disciples also followed him. And when he arrived at the place, he said to them, 'Pray that you may not enter into temptation.' And he withdrew from them about a stone's throw, and he knelt down and he began to pray, saying, 'Father, if thou art willing, remove this cup from me, yet not my will, but thine be done.' Now an angel from heaven appeared to him, strengthening him. And being in agony, he was praying very fervently, and his sweat became like drops of blood falling down upon the ground. And when he arose from prayer, he came to his disciples and found them sleeping from sorrow. And he said to them, 'Why are you sleeping? Rise and pray that you may not enter into temptation.' There's a time to sleep, but there's a time to be awake. Here is Jesus in Gethsemane. He is facing now the cross, finally, the purpose for which he came, and he's in agony. Yes, he's in agony because he's going to be nailed to a cross, which is one of the most painful means of death. Jesus didn't take a sleeping pill. Jesus didn't die with dignity. He was going to die even the death of the cross, the most horrid way to die, the most shameful way to die, because crucifixions were public. And Jesus was going to hang there. But that's not the greatest burden that was upon his mind in Gethsemane. There was something else. And that was that the spotless Son of God, the one who originated from heaven, the one who was one with God the Father. You know, I think sometimes we think that Jesus was just an assistant up in heaven. Jesus Christ was one with God the Father. He was a member of the Trinity and still was a member of the Trinity. And before he came at Bethlehem, wherever he went, he was attended by angels who would sing, "Holy, holy, holy is the Lord God of hosts." Isaiah chapter 6, where the angels sing that, we say, well, that was sung to Jehovah. Do you know that John chapter 12 says that they were singing to Jesus? And now Jesus comes to this earth where he travels incognito. He travels and is despised and is spit upon and is spoken ill of and is being accused of being an illegitimate child. And he's gone through all this where nobody was singing, "Holy, holy, holy." And now something else has to take place that was even far worse than that. It was the final indignity. And that is that upon Jesus would be laid the sin of adultery, and he would become legally guilty of that. And he would become legally guilty of homosexuality and genocide and lying and stealing and the lust of the flesh. And all of those things would suddenly come upon the pure Son of God as he would be made there an offering for sin. And then God the Father would turn away from him and just let him writhe there in agony until he died. That's what he was going through in Gethsemane. But notice what he says. In his own sanctified, sinless spirit, there was still a struggle. Parenthetically, what makes us think that the Christian life can be lived without a struggle? If you know that kind of a Christian life, I want to meet you afterwards. I want to get your autograph. I'll have you autograph it right here. Where other people who have the same view have autographed my Bible. It is free from any handwriting. Notice this, it says, verse 42, if thou art willing, remove this cup from me, yet not my will, but thine be done. When Jesus finished with Gethsemane, after that there was the cross and the issue was settled. But I'd like to suggest to you that the reason that Jesus could settle it was not only because he was the spotless Son of God, but because of all of those times spent previous to this. All of those times spent previously in the desert, now suddenly when he came to the most dramatic moment, when it came to the issue of death, when he would have to die voluntarily become a loser, in that moment, Jesus submitted to the will of God the Father and committed himself unto the Father and died a committed, obedient servant. Now, my dear friend, I'd like to say to you today that every one of us is brought at some time in our life into the desert. You look at Jesus Christ, he is baptized by John in Jordan, receives the fullness of the Holy Spirit, and he is driven into the sphere of conflict. Yes, it is a place of communion and it is a place of commitment, but first of all, prayer always is a place of conflict. You look at the nation Israel, God delivers them out of Egypt, and where do they go? They go into the desert. Why did God bring them into the desert? He said, I want to humble you and I want to prove you to see what is in your heart, whether you will keep my commandments or not. There is nothing like the heat of the desert to bring out what is in the human heart. And so Jesus is there in the desert. Paul was taken to the desert, spending many years in the desert after his conversion. Having God's full attention there in the desert and God having his, something going on that would forever change the life of the Apostle Paul so that he could become that great missionary statesman and be the one responsible for writing 13 books of the New Testament. In fact, what is the bottom line of what I'm trying to share to you today? I'd like to say that conflict in the desert precedes communion and it even precedes commitment. Conflict. You go into your closet as Jesus said we should do. Jesus said, when you pray, go into your closet, and after you have shut the door, pray to your Father which is in secret, and the Father which sees in secret will openly reward you. I want to tell you, the minute you go into that closet and you close the door and you say, this hour is God's, instantly you go there to meet God, and Satan shows up right away. There he is, to distract you, to tell you about all of the things that you should have done last week. One of the best things you can do is to take a notepad with you into the closet. So everything that Satan brings to your attention, you just write down. As a matter of fact, if you do that, I'll tell you, you will not miss a single thing that you have to do. Everything comes to you the minute you enter into the closet. So what you do is you recognize that there is going to be a time of conflict. If you had a sordid past, Satan will throw it up into your face. Even your forgiven past will come to mind. And he will bring into your life every discouragement, every way to derail you, every way to put you down and to say, what makes you think that God is going to hear you after the way in which you've lived your Christian life? This is a waste of time. And you go through all those times of agony. I want to tell you that the minute you go into the desert, the minute you go into the closet and close your door, within you all of the serpents that lie on the bottom of your heart will rear their ugly head, and you'll know that you are not just meeting God. Satan has come to take your desert time and make it a time of hopeless discouragement. Sidlow Baxter, the great preacher, talked about some of the struggles that he had. He was going to get up at 5:30 in the morning to pray. We're not asking you to do that because that may be a little early. But notice he says, just as the stars in their courses fought against Sisera, so the stars in their courses seem to smash my well-made plans to smithereens. I would rise at 5:30, 15 minutes to wash and dress, and then an hour and a half for prayer and Bible study. I had it all planned out, but I won't take time to tell you of all the subtle ways that Satan used to trip me up and trick me out of keeping my plans. My times for prayer were getting crowded out, and my periods for Bible study were getting scarcer. And what is worse, he said, I began to get used to it. He said, I began to excuse myself. My prayer life became a case of sinning and repenting. Every time I got down to pray, I had to start weeping and ask the Lord's forgiveness. I had to repent that I hadn't prayed more. Then it came to a crisis, he says. At a certain time one morning, I looked at my watch, and according to my plan, for I was still persevering, I was to withdraw for an hour of prayer. I looked at my watch, and it said, time for prayer, Sid. But I looked at my desk, and there was a miniature mountain of correspondence, and conscience said, you ought to get those letters answered. So I swithered, he says. Prayer letters. Shall it be prayer letters? Prayer letters. Yes, no. Yes, no. While I was swithering, a velvety little voice began to speak in my inner conscience. Look here, said, what's all this bother? You know very well what you should do. The practical thing is to get those letters answered. You can't afford time for prayer this morning. Don't you think the Lord knows how busy you are? You're converted, you're born again, you're in the ministry, people are proud of you, you're having conversions. Doesn't that show that God is pleased with you? And even if you can't pray, don't worry about it. Face up to it. You're not one of those spiritual ones. By the way, is there anybody here today that can relate to that? He says, I don't want to use extravagant phrases, but if you had plunged a dagger into my bosom, it couldn't have hurt more. I'm not the introspective type, but that morning I took a good look into Sidlow Baxter. I found that there was an area of me that did not want to pray. Is there anybody here that knows of such an area in your life?
3: 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His story is very transforming. And actually, he speaks for us all when he talks about the struggle to pray, but what happens when he gets the victory to pray?
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0: 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And as always, I want to remind you that you can have hope in Jesus. And if you want to know more about becoming a follower of our Lord, then do communicate with us via a WhatsApp. Number again, +27 72 641 4475. Dr. Adrian Rogers heads to the book of Romans chapter 1 as well as John 1 for today's Love Worth Finding.
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7: When you obey the light that you have, God will give you more light. The reason that some of us don't understand the Bible any more than we do understand the Bible is we have not been living up to the light that God has already given us. And if you want to understand the part of the Bible you don't understand, begin to obey the part you do understand, and you'll understand what you didn't understand.
6: Welcome to Love Worth Finding, featuring profound truth simply stated by Adrian Rogers. There is no other way to heaven except through Jesus. In part one of this message, we learned all men have some light of knowledge, and when we refuse light, we increase our own darkness. But when we receive and believe the truth, we'll be given more truth. What happens when we reject the light we've been given? If you have your Bible, turn to Romans chapter 1. We'll begin in verse 16 as Adrian Rogers concludes this powerful message. No other way to heaven except through Jesus.
7: There is a question that is a problem to many sincere believers, and this same question, unanswered in the minds of unbelievers, has been an excuse to keep them from coming to the Lord Jesus Christ. Now, here is the problem simply stated. Is God a righteous God? Is God a just God? Is God fair, if we put it in our terminology, to let a person die and go to hell who has never even once heard the name of Jesus? But how are we going to answer that question? I want to give you four factors that will help you to understand this, I believe, and put it all together. Factor number one is the revelation factor. The revelation factor. And what is that factor? All men have some light. And you might put in your margin, John 1, verse 9, Christ is that true light that lighteth every man that cometh into the world. You can't get around that. Two witnesses, creation and conscience, testify that the heathen, the pagan, no matter who they are, where they are, they have some light. I didn't say all light, just some. Now, here's the second proposition. The second factor is the refusal factor. And what is this factor? Light refused increases darkness. Look, if you will, now in verses 21 and 22. Verse 20 says that they're without excuse. Verse 21 says, because that when they knew God, that is, they know by creation and conscience that God exists, they glorified him not as God, neither were thankful, but became vain in their imaginations, and their foolish heart was, underscore this, darkened. Darkened. All people have some light. That's the revelation factor. The refusal factor is light refused increases darkness. You don't just put truth on ice. To him that hath shall be given, and to him that hath not shall be taken away, even that which he hath. Now, here's the third factor. The first is the revelation factor. The second is the refusal factor. The third is the reception factor. Now, listen to me. Light obeyed increases light. Now, it's very important that you understand this. Because you say, now, Pastor, there's a flaw in what you've been saying thus far. You've been saying that no man can go to heaven apart from Jesus. And neither creation nor conscience tells you about Jesus. And so when you say that all men have some light, that's still not enough to save them, according to what you've said, and you're absolutely right. Creation and conscience only bring us to the fact of God. But you see this, that if a man is not interested in the fact of God, he's certainly not going to be interested in the way to God. And God is under no obligation to show any man the way to God who's not even interested in the fact of God, who is not thankful but becomes vain in his imaginations and has his foolish heart darkened. The reception factor is this, that light obeyed increases light. Light refused increases darkness. Light obeyed increases light. Look, if you will, now again in verse 16. For I am not ashamed of the gospel of Christ. This is Romans 1:16. For it is the power of God unto salvation to everyone that believeth, to the Jew first and also to the Greek. For therein is the righteousness of God revealed from faith to faith. Now here's the righteousness of God. Is God righteous? Yes. And how is the righteousness of God revealed? From faith to faith. That's the revelation factor. God gives you truth. You believe that truth, God gives you more truth. You see, to him that has shall be given. The more you obey the light, the more light you get. Here's a man, God speaks to him, creation and conscience. He says, God, I want to know you. I need to know you. I believe that you exist. That's faith. And he goes from faith to faith. God gives him more light. He says, I believe that. And he goes from faith to faith. And he goes stepping in the light until he comes to the Lord Jesus Christ. When a man is ready to receive the gospel, God will get the gospel to that man if he has to wreck an airplane and parachute a missionary in. I believe with all of my heart there's never been a man who ever lived on the face of this earth or a woman who died without some opportunity to have received Christ had they lived up to the light that God gave them. While all men don't have enough light to save them, all men have enough light to damn them. Had they lived up to the light that they had, they would have received more light, and therein is the righteousness of God revealed from faith to faith. And you can find illustrations of this in history, and you can find illustrations of this in the Bible. What about that Ethiopian eunuch there in Acts chapter 8? He'd been to Jerusalem, the most religious city on the face of the earth. Why had he gone there? He had gone there to worship. He'd come all the way from northern Africa, from Ethiopia, in that day when there were no airplanes. He's traveling now by chariot. Can you imagine that? All the way to Jerusalem. And why had he gone? The most religious city on the face of the earth. He was seeking for God, but the wells of religion were dry. He's coming back. He's reading the prophet Isaiah. He's trying to understand. Do you know what God does? This man who's living up to the light that he has, God goes down to Samaria. He gets a preacher named Philip, who's in the middle of a big revival campaign. He says, son, leave that revival campaign. I want you to go out in the desert. I've got one man out there. And I want you to tell him how to be saved. You remember that story in Acts chapter 8? That Ethiopian eunuch, that opportunity on wheels, got saved. And God brought a missionary to that man to tell him how to be saved. There was another man in Acts chapter 10. His name was Cornelius. The Bible says he was a Gentile. He was not of the household of Israel. But Cornelius, an army officer, had a hunger to know God. I don't know where he got that hunger. He looked up in the starry heavens one night, perhaps as a private on sentry duty, and he said, all that didn't just happen. Oh God, whoever you are, wherever you are, whatever you are, I want to know you. And God gave Cornelius a vision. And then God got Simon Peter over here in the house of Simon the Tanner and said, Simon Peter, I want you to go over there. There's a man named Cornelius. I have spoken to him in a vision. You go tell him in his house how to be saved. And God got the two together. When you obey the light that you have, God will give you more light. And I want to say this to all of those of you who are saved. The reason that some of us don't understand the Bible any more than we do understand the Bible is we have not been living up to the light that God has already given us. Why should God show you more in the Word of God until you obey what you already know? Isn't that a good question? Some of you have never presented yourself for believer's baptism. You know what the Bible teaches. You say, well, I've got a $40 hairdo. I don't want to mess up. And then you're reading a passage of Scripture. And you're saying, I wonder why I don't understand this. God, show me what this means. God says, why should I show you what that means? You haven't obeyed what I've already shown you. To him that hath shall be given, to him that hath not shall be taken away, even that which he hath. What I'm trying to say is light obeyed increases light. And if you want to understand the part of the Bible you don't understand, begin to obey the part you do understand, and you'll understand what you didn't understand. Do you understand? Now listen. Obey what God teaches you. Again, the problem is not in the head. The problem is in the heart. One of the greatest promises in all of the Bible is in John chapter 7, verse 17. They were wondering about Jesus Christ. Who is Jesus Christ? The Pharisees were testing him, taunting him, picking at him. And Jesus, throughout this challenge, one of the greatest challenges in all of the Bible, Jesus said, "My doctrine is not mine, but his who sent me." And then Jesus gave this challenge. He said, "If any man will do his will, he shall know of the doctrine, whether it be of God or whether I speak of myself." Whether I'm just some megalomaniac, some peasant prophet who has a messianic complex, or whether or not I have come from God, do you will to do the will of God? Then you'll know. When I was in the Space Center down at Merritt Island before I came to Bellevue, I was in my office one day and a man came up in a big Cadillac out front of my office, parked his car, came in, said, "Mr. Rogers, I need to talk with you." He was one of the big shots out at the Space Center helping to put a man on the moon. I said to him, "Well, what do you want to talk about?" He said, "I want to talk about my wife. She wants to commit suicide and I don't want her to." Well, I thought that was nice. He didn't want her to commit suicide. So he said, "Would you talk with my wife?" I said, "Well, I will if you come with her." So he was one of the big shots out at the Space Center helping to put a man on the moon. I said to him, "Well, what do you want to talk about?" He said, "I want to talk about my wife. She wants to commit suicide and I don't want her to." Well, I thought that was nice. He didn't want her to commit suicide. So he said, "Would you talk with my wife?" I said, "Well, I will if you come with her." So two of them came and sat down, and I said, "Tell me, lady, what's your problem?"

is a blasphemer, a wife abuser. He was rotten. And that's mildly put. And so I just stopped talking to her and I started talking to him, this man in the space industry. I said, "Sir, I want to ask you a question. Are you a Christian?" Now, I wasn't asking for information, but I said, "Are you a Christian?" I was just getting the conversation started. He laughed a scornful laugh. He said, "No, I'm not a Christian. I'm an atheist." I said, "Oh, an atheist." I said, "An atheist is a man who says there's no God and he knows there's no God. You know there's no God?" He said, "Yes." I said, "Well, that's interesting." I said, "Of all there is to know, how much do you know? Do you know half of everything there is to know?" He said, "Of course not. But you said you know there's no God. Wouldn't you have to admit the possibility that God might exist in that half of the knowledge you don't have?" Well, he said, "Okay." He said, "You got me. I'm not an atheist. I'm an agnostic." Now, I didn't tell him the Latin equivalent of agnostic is ignoramus. It's the same word in Latin or Greek. Agnostic in Greek, Latin, ignoramus means just I don't know. I'm ignorant. I said, "That's just a fancy word for a doubter. Are you a doubter?" He said, "Yes, and a big one." I said, "I don't care what size. I want to know what kind." He said, "What do you mean?" I said, "Well, the two kinds of doubters, they're honest doubters and dishonest doubters. Which kind are you?" He said, "Well, what's the difference?" I said, "An honest doubter doesn't know, but he wants to know, and therefore he investigates. A dishonest doubter doesn't know because he doesn't want to know, and he can't find God for the same reason a thief can't find a policeman. Jesus said they hate the light, and they will not come to the light because their deeds are evil." I said, "Sir, would you like to find out whether you're an honest doubter or a dishonest doubter?" He said, "Yes." I said, "Would you sign this statement? God, I don't know whether you exist or not. I don't know whether the Bible is your word or not. I don't know whether Jesus Christ is your son or not. I don't know, but I want to know. And because I want to know, I will make an honest investigation. And because it is an honest investigation, I will follow the results of that investigation wherever they lead me, regardless of the cost." He said, "I'd like to be honest." I said, "Wonderful." I gave him an assignment. I said, "I want you to begin to read the Gospel of John, because," I said, "there's one book written. The purpose of that book is written that you might believe that Jesus is the Christ, and believing that you might have life through his name." He said, "But I don't believe." I said, "That's all right. You just make an honest investigation. You say to God, 'God, I don't know whether this is your word or not. If this is your word, show me, and I make up my mind before the fact that I will obey you only if you show me this is your word and speak to my heart.'" He said, "That's fair enough." In a few weeks, he came back, said, "I believe that Jesus Christ is the Son of God." Got on his knees like a little child and wept his way to the arms of Jesus. That was many, many years ago. I got a letter from him a while back. He's up in Bangor, Maine now. He has a tape ministry and teaching the Bible. And this is what he said to me. He said, "Mr. Rogers, I want to thank you for spending time with this general in the devil's army." Where was that man's problem? He thought his problem was intellectual. His problem wasn't intellectual. His problem was his will. When a man surrenders his will, God will speak to him. Light obeyed increases light. Live up to the light that you have, and God will give you more light. Now, here's the final of these four factors. Factor number four, the reckoning factor. When God comes to judge us, what is God going to judge us by? Do you think that God is going to judge us by the sin we have committed? No! God is going to judge us by the light we've rejected. God is going to judge us by the light we have rejected. I want you to see this. It's very clear in the Word of God. Look in Romans chapter 2, verse 5. He says here, "But after thy hardness and impenitent heart treasures up unto thyself wrath against the day of wrath and the revelation of the righteous judgment of God." Again, speaking of the righteousness of God. Now skip on down to verse 11. "For there is no respect of persons with God. For as many as have sinned without law shall also perish without law. And as many as have sinned

0: in the law shall be judged by the law. Now, what's he saying? He's just simply saying this, that God knows how much light you have. Many of us have far more light than other people, not because you necessarily sought it. You just happen to live where there's a church on every street corner. There are Bibles in every department store. And it's not so much because you sought it. It's just simply by the providence of God, you have more light than others. Now, what is God going to do? God is going to hold you accountable more so than the person who's never heard. Put this verse down in Luke chapter 12, verse 48. But he that knew not, this is talking about the pagan, but did commit things worthy of stripes, shall be beaten with few stripes. For unto whomsoever much is given, of him shall much be required. And to whom men have committed much, of him will they ask the more. Now, see, you've had more than other people. Now, folks, it would be bad enough for the pagan in darkest Africa to die and go to hell, who never heard the name of Jesus, who refused to live up to the light that he did have. But how much more for a person who would sit in an auditorium like this, with a Bible in their hand, hear a preacher tear his heart out and beg people to be saved and say no. If I had to go to hell, I'd much rather go to hell as a pagan, never having heard the name of Jesus, than to go to hell from a service like this. Listen to me. The burning question is not what is God going to do with the heathen who never heard. The burning question is, what is God going to do with you who heard the gospel of Jesus? You've heard the message that Jesus died in agony and blood upon the cross. And you said no to the Lord Jesus. Do you know what our Lord said? Our Lord said to a soul winner, he said, when you go out soul winning, you knock on a door. And he said, when you knock on the door and the people won't hear you, he said, shake the dust off your shoes. Shake the dust off your shoes. Well, why would he do that? God says, because there's coming a judgment. And in that day, in that judgment, you may stand before God and you say, oh God, have mercy. Oh, please, God, have mercy. I didn't have a chance. Officer, would you bring the evidence into the court? What is that evidence? Would you look at that, sir? What is that? That's the dust off Adrian's shoes. Those were the shoes he was wearing that morning when he preached the gospel to you. He says, shake the dust off your feet. It'll be used as a testimony against them in the judgment. Don't ever say you didn't have a chance. Unto whomsoever much is given, of the same shall much be required. And Jesus said to Capernaum, his headquarters city, it would be better for Sodom and Gomorrah in the judgment than for that city where he preached and taught. And yet they turned their back on him and never received him. All men have some light. Light refused increases darkness. Light obeyed increases light. And men are judged according to the light that they have. The revelation factor, the refusal factor, the reception factor, and the reckoning factor. But I'll tell you this much, folks. God is righteous. And I am not ashamed of the gospel of Christ. For it is the power of God unto salvation to everyone that believes. And I promise you, on the authority of the Word of God, if you believe in Jesus today, he'll save you, because he saved me and he'll save you. Why don't you pray this way? Lord Jesus, just pray it right now. Lord Jesus, I need you. I want you. Right now, I open my heart. I receive you by faith. Father, I pray today that many in this building will obey the light that they have received even today. Lord, that they will not leave this place without saying yes to you, because, Lord, I believe if they do, they'll get further from the truth. Their heart will become darker. Oh, God, help people to live up to the light that they have. And my friend, if there's just a glimmer of light right now, come to the light. Obey what you do know, and God will teach you what you don't know. But don't let some intellectual problem keep you from Jesus. You'll wake up in hell and you still won't have it all figured out. Just come like a child and trust Christ. Why don't you pray this way? Lord Jesus, just pray it right now. Lord Jesus, I need you. I want you. Right now, I open my heart. I receive you by faith as my Lord and Savior. Save me and help me not to be ashamed of you. In your name I pray. Amen.
1: 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I'm Chris Fabry. 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

0: Music by the Gaither Vocal Band, Daystar, Shine Down on Me. It's now 1:30 and we'll continue with Focus on the Family. How to break free from the pain of past experiences. That is your focus for today.
1: The time to turn around is right now, today. Decide to turn around if you're on the wrong path. God is able to restore the years that the locusts have eaten. You'd be surprised as to what God can do with the rest of your life, no matter the mess that you've been in your previous years that you've lived.
2: That's Dr. Erwin Lutzer, and he was our guest last time on Focus on the Family with Jim Daly, talking about breaking free from the chains of the past, which keep us from healing through Christ. Thanks for joining us as we continue the conversation today. I'm John Fuller.
1: You know, John, we looked at some things yesterday that keep people from experiencing God's best, including not being honest with others, and maybe not even with ourselves, about our failures, our sin, maybe something that was done to us and we're the victim. Dr. Lutzer emphasized the need for a strong prayer life to overcome Satan's schemes and to trust in God more fully. Ephesians 5:8 says this, "For at one time you were darkness, but now you are light in the Lord. Walk as children of light." Mm-hmm. Isn't that awesome? What a great illustration of God's relationship to us and what he does for us in that regard. Today, we're going to continue the discussion and offer more help to you, and we're going to build on it today.
2: Indeed, and Dr. Erwin Lutzer is pastor emeritus of the Moody Church in Chicago. He served there as senior pastor for 36 years. He's written a number of books, and today we're coming back to this one, Putting Your Past Behind You, Finding Hope for Life's Deepest Hurts.
1: Dr. Lutzer, welcome back to Focus on the Family.
3: It's always great to be with you, and what excites me is the practicality of our discussions as we're trying to help people, taking them by the hand, taking them by the arm, and hopefully leading them along and a better understanding of themselves and God's grace.
1: Perfect. And, you know, in the book, you have an illustration that really talks about that, about how addictions in this person's case and how those addictions devastated their life. Living in Chicago many years ago, I think this gentleman was part of the police department superintendent.
3: He was actually the superintendent.
1: Yeah, right. And he was on a destructive campaign. Describe him and what happened to him.
3: Yeah, his name was Richard Brezek. And the reason I feel free to refer to him is he and his wife actually wrote a book later about their journey. And he fell in love with the stewardess, and he tells the story of what happened. But the thing that really helped me understand addiction was this. He talked about the euphoria. It's as if you are in another zone. It is so euphoric that actually you lose all sense of proportionality. Even when he said to his wife one day, "I'm going to break up with her," that very day he asked this flight attendant if she would marry him. Can you imagine that?
1: Yeah.
3: So here you have the ambivalence of human nature, but the addiction was so strong. And so what happens when you're in the midst of that? Well, it leads to alcoholism, you know, in order to deaden the pain. It also leads to lying and deception. I mean, he lied to the media and lied to everyone. And so his story was very insightful. And it helped me to see how it is that these people feel so propelled toward this kind of behavior and even taking risks. Afterwards, he was excited by the risk that he was taking. Many years ago, I was speaking to a woman who was a kleptomaniac. And she said, "I stole things from the store that I didn't even need, but just the rush, the excitement of being able to do it and to get by with it was addictive." So what that reminds us of is that we could be addicted to almost anything if it gives us the kind of buzz that addictions give people. And so it's a terrible, destructive kind of lifestyle.
1: Well, it is. And I think a psychologist would say that's that dopamine hit, right? That's the rush you're looking for to feel that euphoria that you're describing. In that context, though, how did God redeem Brezek's life? I mean,
3: well, I'm not sure exactly, except that he says in his book that in prison he found God.
1: Mm-hmm.
3: And I suppose that that happens to a lot of people who, in utter desperation, at the end of themselves, having told themselves these lies for so long, finally seek God, and God is there for them. And it's too bad, isn't it, Jim, that it takes that before people turn away from their sin to God. And to all who are listening, we may be talking about the kind of addiction that you are dealing with. Let me encourage you right now to go for help rather than waiting until everything is destroyed.
1: Well, that's a good comment. And in fact, you know, he and his wife did reconcile. They were able to get through
3: that.
1: Yes,
3: amazingly, their marriage was able to survive.
1: Yeah. What are the roadblocks to breaking those chains of addiction? It seems like the entire culture is addicted to something now, whether it's screens or drugs or alcohol or sex or, I mean, it's all about coping mechanisms and addictions.
3: Yeah. Well, what holds people bound is, first of all, a feeling of guilt. The other thing that I think really motivates this is a feeling of helplessness. Mm. You know, there are people out there who think that I'm so deep in this, there's no way that I can possibly get out. And actually, when you stop to think of it, if people are thinking that, they are denying the faithfulness of God. Because God says that there is no temptation taken you except such as common to man, and he is faithful. So the first thing that somebody has to do is to recognize that God can be there for them no matter the greatness of their sin. There is also grace, and there's a path forward. Now, that path may not be easy, because as we talked about last time, it necessitates a great deal of honesty. But at the same time, I say to all those, find help.
1: Forgiveness for the person that's carrying that baggage of sexual sin into the marriage. How do you instruct that person to leave that at the altar, knowing that hopefully that's been repented of and, you know, you're on the better footing now with the Lord? But it's hard to leave that behind.
3: You know, Jim, one of the most blessed passages of Scripture is in Luke chapter 7. I think I have the correct chapter. There, Jesus invites this woman. I love this passage. This woman, because everybody knows that she was a woman of the street, she comes in to the feast. Simon, who's very self-righteous, is angry that she's there. And then he says, if this man, namely Jesus, were of God, he would know what kind of a woman this really is. And she washes his feet with her hair and dries them with her hair. And Jesus, in the midst of all of these people, tells a parable that reminds us of the fact that those who have sinned much love much. And those who think they have sinned little, namely Simon and all of his friends, they love little. And then Jesus says to her, in the presence of these self-righteous people, her sins, which were many, are forgiven. And I think that that story helps so many people as they think about the fact that in the midst of their brokenness and sinfulness, if they accept the cleansing and the forgiveness of Christ, there is such a thing as a new beginning. But you have to want it. It may not come overnight, but God is there to help us. In fact, the whole purpose of redemption is to help us in our very, very broken world. And I love that story. I love to preach it to people because it gives hope to so many.
1: You know, theologically, let me ask you this question as a theologian. We were having a discussion with a broadcast guest a while back, and this guest said that she was praying for her prodigal child, and she sensed the Lord saying to her, if I don't take him where he needs to go, the bottom,
3: no,
1: he may not find me. Why would you want me to not do that? That's an interesting prayer. Is there that space where you got to say, Lord, take that child where he or she needs to go and help them to lean into you? What is the prayer in that situation?
3: The prayer in that situation is to give the child to God and say, God, you do in that child that which is necessary to bring them back to faith and to bring them back home, so to speak. And oftentimes that parent is absolutely right. The child will not come back until they are absolutely desperate. And of course, that's in the story of the prodigal. You know, he's right. eating there with the pigs and begins to think about, you know, my father, he has lots of food. And Jim, I want to add something to that. One of the reasons I think that the prodigal might have found it difficult to return home is because of the elder brother. He knew that there was going to be a self-righteous brother out there pointing his finger at him and saying, look at what you did. And there are some people who don't go to church because they think all that they're going to get is condemnation. Well, there's room for the truth, of course, but that's why we have to have an attitude of acceptance even as we hold on to truth, so that people feel free to come to us because they know that while we might not accept their behavior, we're there to help them on their journey. Let me quote scripture from the Old Testament, the book of Hosea, and God says this, the door of trouble, the door of Achor, the word Achor in Hebrew means trouble, the door of trouble is the door of hope. And for many people, that's exactly the case.
1: Yeah, and that's so reassuring. That, you know, when you're at the bottom, I love that scripture that goes with that, and I quote it a lot here. He's close to the brokenhearted and saves those crushed in spirit. Mm-hmm. Those are those people.
3: Yeah.
1: Irwin, we've teased this a little bit last time and today, but what about someone who's suffering from their past as a victim of abuse? There seems to be many. I mean, of course, sexual abuse is prevalent. Unfortunately, you know, many young boys and mostly girls. What are the steps that they should take for healing?
3: I think, first of all, they should feel the pain, and I know they do, but they have to look at it honestly. They should not make excuses for their abuser, as some people do. They say, well, you know, he was an alcoholic and he did this and that. There's no excuse for a child being abused. So take a good look at the pain. Grieve the loss, because we're talking to people who actually have had their childhood taken from them because of the abuse that they endured. But then at the same time, as we emphasized last time, they really do have to lay down their bitterness and know that there is forgiveness and hope for them. If they are willing to recognize that the anger and the bitterness that they feel is holding them back. And then one other great word of encouragement. I want to shout this out to people. You don't have to be perfect in order for God to begin to use you. I've known people who've experienced abuse, and they became a great blessing to many other people, even though we might look at them and say, well, they haven't come the whole way yet. God uses imperfect people. As a matter of fact, as you know, Jim, that's all he has to work with is imperfect people. So let us encourage people and know that no matter where they are on their journey, we have to point them in the right direction. But at the same time, recognize that God has a purpose, and that even in that, they can begin to see that they can minister to others. Listen, there are people out there who can minister to others that I can't minister to.
1: Sure. I mean, that's the goal of the church, right?
3: Right.
1: Come get refueled on Sundays, but then go out into community and do the ministry.
3: But, you know, in 2 Corinthians, the Apostle Paul talks about us comforting others with the same comfort with which we are comforted of God. So there are people out there that you can minister to and you can help, even if you don't have it all together. And then the question is, who of us has it all together?
1: You mentioned in the book a story about a woman that you counseled who had been abused by her alcoholic father. That had to be decades of healing. Describe that situation and what helped her.
3: Well, first of all, the question that I'm often asked by abused people is, where was God when all this happened? I think that is the number one question.
1: Sure.
3: Does God care about me or does he not? And one of the things that I always try to help people to understand is there's a lot of mystery connected with God. I mean, I'm an older man, older than you, Jim, and I contemplate God a great deal. And I have to say that I don't understand many of God's ways. I do know this, that in the midst of that kind of pain, in the midst of that kind of disappointment with God, God is there for you if you call out to Him. So what you have to do is to once again go through the process of honestly looking at your pain, honestly considering what happened to you without trying to minimize it, but at the same time, you have to lay it down and you have to move on. So, you know, in terms of that woman, well, she represents many women that I've counseled throughout the years, and I've tried to encourage them and to help them and to know that God is near the brokenhearted, and if you take your need to Him, He will meet it, and you'll be able to go on from there. It doesn't mean that you're going to have a perfect life because of what happened to you, but always remember this, God will never judge you for doing a bad job of raising your parents. So if your father abused you, it's on him, it's not on you, and it doesn't depreciate your value as a person.
1: Which is so critical because so many victims do feel that way.
3: Yes.
1: And they, you know, they see themselves as some, in some way, guilty for something, which is not accurate.
3: You know, Jim, so often today you find that there are children who are conceived out of wedlock, and they think to themselves that they have no value, and they wonder whether or not they should have even been born. I want to give them a message of hope. I know several people who walk with God who have a tremendous ministry today, and they themselves were conceived out of wedlock. So no matter who you are, God is great enough and gracious enough to fit you into His kingdom, and the fact that you are alive means that God has a plan for you. So be encouraged.
1: Well, that's a good comment. Erwin, you have an illustration about making a wrong turn in your life. I love this because I've often thought of myself, this is what we would refer to as wisdom. And I always envisioned it from my 20s as kind of being on life's freeway. And you have all these off-ramps you can take. And the wisdom is that an off-ramp I should take? And you could put any label on that, but wisdom is you stay on that highway of life, and if you're taking that off-ramp, you better have a good reason to take it. But speak to that illustration.
3: Well, you know, this was many, many years ago. Okay, here it is in northern Wisconsin, and we were with some friends who said, you know, there's a restaurant 10 miles away. We'll take you there. So there are four of us in the car. And they were new there, but they thought they knew where the restaurant was. But it's snowing, and there may be 6 or 8 inches on the road already, but they knew where the road was, and they thought that we could get there. Well, we went mile after mile after mile, and then they began to recognize this is the wrong road, and we have no idea. This was in the days before GPS. We have no idea where we are going.
1: Wow.
3: So the question is, how do we turn around? Now, this person had a very heavy car, and there were no off-ramps. Mm. I mean, as we went along, we were looking for a place to turn around. Well, finally, we found an approach to this road, and he tried to back up, but the car was stuck. And so I had an idea, because I was a farm boy and I understood this. I said, you know what we have to do? We have to get branches from the trees, and we have to put them under the tires, under the back tires, and inch by inch, get the car out of the snow, and we were able to do that. Now, here are some lessons. Number one, sometimes we get on the wrong road, and we could actually mislead others. You know, I don't know that it was the case, but somebody else could have seen our track in the snow and said, well, this road is going somewhere, and it wasn't. Number two, there's never a good place to turn around. Mm. you know, as you go along in life, you always think, well, I'm going to turn around now or I'm going to turn around later. And I would say to all those who are listening, the time to turn around is right now, today. Decide to turn around if you're on the wrong path. And then what you have to do is recognize that in the process of turning around, you might discover that you've lost some time, but thankfully it can be made up. God is able to restore the years that the locusts have eaten. You'd be surprised as to what God can do with the rest of your life, no matter the mess that you've been in your previous years that you've lived.
1: You know, Erwin, right at the end here, I want to capture this because something we do called That the World May Know with Ray Vanderlaan. It's great teaching. Ray is a Jewish scholar, so he applies that Jewish perspective on reading scripture. And it's very insightful. One of the things that he talks about that most of our conversation has been under the umbrella of is that when sin entered the world, chaos entered the world. And when Jesus came into the world, he came to give God's shalom, God's peace to a world of chaos. So no matter which direction you look in our life, addictions, all the things that we've talked about, abuse that may occur, all that chaos that exists because of sin. And then Jesus comes to say, my yoke is easy, my burden is light, my shalom is here for you. But we have to be able to reach and say, I believe. Just describe for the non-believer that might be listening to us right now. They're not in the fold, so to speak. What would you say to them about that reach, that ability for the scales to fall from their eyes?
3: You know, Jim, in the movie The Last Emperor, there's a scene in which the emperor says, I can do evil and somebody else is blamed for it. So he takes a vase, throws it onto the floor, it falls into 1,000 pieces, and over there, a servant is whipped. In Christianity, it is the opposite. We are the servants who take our lives and we throw them onto the floor and they're in 1,000 pieces. And our emperor, our savior, is whipped. To those who are seeking hope, remember this, that Jesus Christ's death on the cross was a payment for sin for all those who would believe on him. And you have not sinned too much, you've not gone too far from the path in order to receive right now a free gift of eternal life through repentance and faith, because he's the one who paid our debt. So, we end with a great message of hope. No matter who you are, no matter where you are listening, whoever wills may come.
1: Wow, that's good. I think it's a great place, and we don't do this that often, but maybe we can stop right here and ask you to pray.
3: Sure.
1: For that person who has doubts, doesn't have a relationship with Christ, but they're tasting it, and they say, I'd want that. Can you pray for them?
3: Father, we want to thank you today that Jesus paid it all. We thank you that there is nothing for us to do to receive eternal life except to receive it in humble repentance and faith. We thank you that Jesus Christ's death was sufficient for all who believe. And when he said, it is finished, it was finished. Overcome doubts, overcome reluctance, overcome darkness. For all who are listening, we pray today that if they've not put their faith and trust in Christ, they may do that right now. For as many as received him, to those he gives the power to become the children of God, even to those who believe on his name. We thank you in Jesus' name. Amen.
2: Well, what a great visit we enjoyed with Dr. Erwin Lutzer, and what a great place for us to land today with that invitation for you to join God's family. 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We trust that you'll seek out a pastor or a friend from a Bible-believing church or a good Christian counselor. 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I'm John Fuller.
4: I think the message from today is so clear. No matter how complicated your past may be, no matter the regret, the pain, or even the addiction, there is hope in Christ. It's never too late to turn around. And as we heard today, God can restore the years the locusts have eaten. That means your story is not over. And maybe today is your moment to take that step, to lay down the weight you've been carrying, and to accept the forgiveness and new life that Jesus offers. 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And please remember, you don't have to walk through this alone. 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Thanks for being with us today. I'm Graham Schnell for Focus on the Family, inviting you back next time as we once again help you and your family thrive in Christ.

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3: No matter how broken, dysfunctional, chaotic your family has been, your story can be redeemed by the power of God. There is hope for everybody.

0: 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Mark is founding pastor of New Life Community Church in Chicago. I'm Wayne Shepherd. Well, every one of us has been shaped by our childhood. And Mark, we're going to be starting a new series now that looks at those family relationships and dynamics.
1: Yeah, so we're talking about sifting through sibling struggles. And you know, oftentimes we've grown up in broken, dysfunctional families. And sometimes we look at our past and say, this is a hindrance to me.